0: understand what to think about when you're in that moment with your spouse and what you need to do to preserve and grow and deepen your love in your marriage.
1: Mm-hmm. And Jason and Tori Benham are back with us today, and they've developed a list of 30 different, simple, effective ideas that couples can use to strengthen their relationship. And these are things you can start doing today. So the Benhams were here last year, and we covered just a few items from those 30. And Jason and Tori are relationship coaches and speakers and authors, and they've got a podcast. It's great. You should listen. It's called Beauty and Battle. And the list they've developed is, well, more or less based on their book, A to Z Marriage. It's got more than 26. It's got 30 ways, 30 days.
0: There's four more letters.
1: Indeed, to relational transformation. You can learn more about the Benhams in this great little book at our website.
0: Jason and Tori, welcome back. It's good to finish the alphabet with you.
2: Thank you. It's so good to be here.
0: Reminds me of third grade. A, yeah. B, C. Yeah. Do you guys still have to sing the alphabet to get to the letter you need?
3: No, but you know, here's the crazy thing.
0: Did you ever do that?
2: Yes.
0: A, B, C, D,
2: oh,
0: E, F, G.
2: Oh,
0: yeah, yeah, yeah, G. Yeah.
3: Okay, I had the idea for this book, and I said, okay, so let's do 30 principles, which would be a principle a day for a month, 30 principles to marriage transformation. I was like, and I'll follow the alphabet. Now, I got an 820 on my SAT, and I decided to count how many letters are in the alphabet, and I realized there was only 26. So we just added a few at the end.
2: You plus letters. It.
0: I think that's awesome. Yeah. I love that. But you go with AA and BB.
3: Yeah. Yeah, you can.
0: Know, that's what you do.
3: That's exactly what I did.
0: Yeah. Well, it is fun. It, you know, the one I wanted to start with today, and again, if people missed it, they can go to the archives, get the app for the phone, and you can listen to it that way or go to the website. But let's start with Z.
3: Just to go right
0: to the most difficult of all letters. Yeah. What'd you come up with Z?
3: Well, you know, I remember looking at that and I thought, well, where am I going to get Z? And I looked up the word because I was looking for something that involved humor. And I looked up the word zanyism. Hmm.
0: Okay.
3: So like zany.
0: Uh-huh.
3: And it's all about humor. And I started talking to Tori and I was like, you know, one of the things that has helped us a lot in marriage, specifically when it comes to conflict, is having a little bit of a sense of humor.
2: So true.
3: And let me test that.
0: Yeah. Tori, is that true?
2: It is absolutely true.
0: Did you appreciate those funny jokes right at the heat of battle with your hubby? Timing's everything.
2: Timing is everything. Yeah. But we have learned that you don't have to take yourself so serious. And the biggest problem that we ran into at the beginning of our relationship was taking things too seriously, especially for me. I just took things really seriously. And then as we began to laugh about things, and then we kind of, you know, have our own little sense of humor over, we have like lines from movies that we now break the ice with. When things get a little bit heated, we have our little lines that we're like, you know what, it's really not that big of a deal. And we can just make fun of each other.
0: That's good. Yeah. Do you have a little movie line example for us?
3: I used one this morning.
0: Okay, that's perfect.
3: From Home Alone 2, when he's in his he's in bed, and a guy is there scooping him ice cream. And then he says, the guy says, would you like another scoop? And he's like, hey, I'm not driving. And then he puts it in there.
2: Yeah.
3: And, you know, we weren't in a fight or anything, but I'm like, I'm not driving. You know, so
0: let's get another scoop.
3: But it is funny, though, little things like that. And we always encourage couples, hey, find a show that you can watch together that makes you laugh. Like, find a comedian that makes you laugh together or some movies.
0: That's good.
3: And pick a few of those lines.
2: Yeah.
3: And then at any moment when things get a little heated, maybe pull out a line or two and then just be, you know, have a good laugh with each other. It helps a lot in marriage.
2: Yeah. It's kind of just a reminder. It's okay for us to laugh. One of the ones that I think about all the time is the one from Night at the Museum. Have you guys watched Night at the Museum?
0: Oh, yeah.
2: And there's the guy Brundon, and there's a scene with him, and it's just the funniest scene. And at one point, he looks at who's the actor?
3: Ben Stiller.
2: Ben Stiller, and he says, "And you know what? Be nice to people." And we say that to each other all the time. Like, things are like,
0: we're
2: not being that real nice, and things are getting like a little heated. We're like, you know what? Be nice to people.
0: We love that movie because is the name, the actor, the character name is Daly.
2: Oh, that's right.
0: That's Larry Daly.
2: Yeah, that's right.
0: We like the Darth Vader scene.
2: Yeah.
0: Where he's going, what are you, asthmatic?
2: Yeah. Yes.
0: I lost it at that point. Okay, we got Z. Now, M, moving toward your mate. This may be when you look at this wonderful little quick read, really, A to Z, Marriage 30 Days to Relational Transformation. I mean, this thing, it's like a pocket
3: reference.
0: We
3: made it a
0: thing.
3: Gift book on purpose.
2: Throw it in your purse.
0: You look at moving for M, moving toward your mate. Okay, when you're having a disagreement, I know folks are going to, you know, send us a note saying, I never argue with my, that is awesome. Yeah. Way to go.
3: Good for you.
0: Most of us will have some disagreements. Mm-hmm. And the most difficult time to move toward your mate is at the moment of disagreement. That's like crazy.
3: Oh, yeah.
0: So how do you do that emotionally when you're kind of at odds with each other?
3: Here's the crazy thing. Dr. John Gottman, foremost researcher on all things marriage, he said that out of 50 years of studying marriages, he said the ones that are the most healthy are the ones where when conflict happens, people move toward their mate. And not just conflict. If I reach out to Tori and I'm like going to go grab her hand, she responds positively to that and, you know, grabs my hand. If I put my arm around her, she kind of snuggles up into my arm. So when I'm moving toward her, she moves toward me. The difficult part is when you're at odds with each other. And that's why even science has come out now, research has come out now that shows that like 20 seconds of physical touch, like just a hug, can reset things emotionally for you. So when things get a little heated, sometimes Tori and I will reach out, we'll kind of grab hands, hold hands a little bit, or we might force a hug in that moment. And you're moving toward your mate, it really does reset things, don't you?
0: Yeah, I love the forced hug.
2: Yes.
0: I'm just laughing
2: forced
0: at that.
2: Forced hug, yeah. Years ago, I was certified as an emotional intelligence coach, and I learned so much during that season of just self-awareness. The first quadrant of emotional intelligence is self-awareness.
0: Yeah.
2: And one of the things that I learned about myself is that I move away from Jason in conflict. And that was very eye-opening to me because I wasn't aware of it.
0: Really?
2: I wasn't able to.
0: I would think that's normal for all of us. That's the normal reaction. Like, okay, I'm going to a different room.
2: Yes.
0: I'm laying on the opposite side of the bed facing
3: really
0: away.
3: She really moved
0: from
3: away
0: you.
3: From me.
2: Yeah.
3: Okay. Like,
2: all right.
3: It was like, so get away.
2: But for me, I wasn't even self-aware. I wasn't aware enough to know that it was happening, that every time there was a conflict, my initial reaction was to move away, to get quiet, to distance myself. And as I began to learn, oh my goodness, this is not working for our relationship, I began to learn how to move into that next quadrant of emotional intelligence, which is self-management. So now that I know that I'm doing this, what can I do about it? And so I began to practice, okay, doing the very opposite of the thing that I want to do in that moment, which is to pull away, to distance myself, to get quiet, kind of cold shoulder him, and to actually take a step in the other direction and to move towards him, do something that's uncomfortable, right? And this is a part of marriage that's so important, that we grow in flexibility, right? Like, it is not, like for me, that I was very inflexible in that area. Mm. And so I had to do what we do when we're inflexible physically, and I had to lean in and stretch and do something uncomfortable to grow in flexibility. And so that really was a practice that I began to do years ago, and it was really helpful for our relationship.
3: It's not to say, though, that in the moment of battle, you can't pull away just for 20 minutes or whatever, because, you know,
0: it might be helpful.
3: Flooding is a thing.
2: Yeah, right.
3: Flooding is a thing, and the 20-minute rule is it takes sometimes 20 minutes of, you know, I'm going to go in
0: chill
3: time. Yeah, chill, and then come back together. The idea is don't stay away.
2: Right.
3: Yeah. Come back together and move toward each other even when you don't want to.
4: I appreciate that clarification, because I don't think I'm alone in this. There was a moment where we were having some words and I wanted to fix the problem. And so I moved in to hug her and she said, not now.
2: Yeah.
4: And that was good emotional intelligence of her own well-being.
2: Yes.
4: And it set a boundary, and I was kind of wounded. I'm like, can't we just hug and get over this?
2: Right. Yes.
4: So there has to be space. And I like the 20-minute rule.
2: Yeah. Yes.
4: That's good, because sometimes we guys want to have a simple fix.
0: Let me ask you, in terms of love language, you know, we've had Gary Chapman here. We're all well prepared in the love language. Physical touch is one. And that's kind of maybe not your language, Tori, but you were expressing it if you moved in.
2: Yeah, exactly.
0: Rather than pulling back.
2: Yes.
0: The one that you do possess that we know about is really the idea of quality time.
2: Yes. Mm-hmm. Yeah.
0: So how did that work when you're going well and doing well as a couple? That's probably easy. But when it's a little harder, how do you get quality time with Jason?
2: Well, when Jason and I, when we first got married, that was my primary love language, and Jason's was not. And so we talked about it, and Jason became aware of that love language, and I became aware of his. And you can tell him the story of how the Lord really changed your love language through you pursuing me through mine.
3: Yeah, and you know, it's crazy because Dr. Gary Chapman, he's a hero of ours.
0: Oh, yeah.
3: We love him. You know, my primary love language when we first got married, physical touch, words of affirmation, mm-hmm. which is most of the guys out there. Bottom of my list was quality time and gifts. But I tell couples all the time that, and Gary Thomas, I think, is the one that coined this. God is not just your father. He's your father-in-law. Mm-hmm. And can you imagine how much your father-in-law is going to help you when he sees you loving his son or daughter mm-hmm. in a way that might not be your natural way? So I knew hers was quality time. So for 20 plus years, I was spending quality time with her, even in those times where I didn't want to. Mm-hmm. Well, do you know, I took that test again because Dr. Chapman came up with it online a year ago. And, you know, we've been married for 25 years a few weeks ago. So I'm 24 years in to marriage, and I took that test again. You want to know what my number one love language was? Quality time.
0: Wow.
3: That my father-in-law, God, transformed my heart. And he can do that to anybody. There are probably some people listening right now that think, you know, I'll never be that. I can't do that for my husband or my wife or whatever. Do it. Mm-hmm. And when, you know, the essential element of love is sacrifice. And when you sacrifice, God, your father, who is also your father-in-law, will bring the transformation that's needed in your heart and your mind and your life, and he'll transform your relationship.
0: So how did you move toward physical touch?
2: Okay, this is really interesting.
3: Yeah, explain that one.
2: I feel like it's so important that you value each love language, right? That you have to be able to see each of them and see value in each of them. And I remember a time where I began to learn the value of physical touch. I was listening to a podcast on neuroscience, and they're talking about how it regulates the body, how it's so important to have physical touch. Mm-hmm. And then when you're holding your spouse's hand, that your body is actually being regulated. And sometimes when you're highly anxious and you just hold somebody's hand or you give them a 20 second hug, it actually regulates your nervous system. And so I actually began to value that love language, the love language of physical touch, which I didn't really value before. I thought it was stupid. I felt like it was always leading in one direction that I didn't want to go all the time, right? Like there was just, I didn't really value it. But as I began to value it and to reach for Jason and to think, you know, this is really good for me. Oh, wow, I actually do feel my body regulating. And I actually now have become a physical touch girl as well because I just kind of leaned into something that I didn't think that I liked and
0: that is good
2: began
0: and
2: to
0: healthy,
2: value
0: yeah.
2: it.
0: Mm-hmm.
3: Speaking of physical touch, can I say something real quick, spirit of full disclosure? When they were talking about the favorite letters earlier at the beginning of the show and the guy said S, selfless was not the first word that came to my mind.
4: The letter S stood for
0: and
4: something
0: And neither
4: else.
0: Is that kind of physical figure. Touch. What Gary's talking about is, you know, just the warmth of touch.
3: That's right.
2: Yes.
0: You know, hand on shoulder, fingers through hair, whatever it might be.
3: Thank you
0: hugs.
3: For that correction.
0: Yeah, sorry. Well, if he were here, I'm defending Gary.
3: Yeah, you are.
0: Because every guy goes, what's your love language?
3: Physical touch.
0: And, and he has to say, it's not that.
2: Yes. Yeah, right. Yeah, exactly.
0: So we've heard it a few times.
3: We have,
0: But, hey, let me ask you, D for dominion. Dominion seems like such a King James word.
2: Yes.
0: I mean, dominion. It feels even like we shouldn't say that word.
2: Yeah.
0: It's the D word. Dominion. What does it mean?
3: Well, dominion was our very first blessing that God gave to Adam and Eve in the garden. You know, it's have dominion over the garden. And then he's be fruitful and multiply, right? So dominion is taking authority for the place where God has put you. And you need to have authority in your marriage. Mm-hmm. You know, as husbands, our relationships with God is tied to our relationship with our wife. We see that in the New Testament where God's like, I'm not even listening to your prayers because of the way that you're treating the wife of your youth. Mm-hmm. So God is like, you need to have dominion in every area of your life. Mm-hmm. And the primary one is right there with God's daughter. The primary is right there with God's son. And so that's what we're talking about, dominion. You know, responsibility and authority go hand in hand.
0: Yeah.
3: That, you know, authority is the right to use power. And the key to keeping your authority is staying in the place of your responsibility. Where was Adam when Eve was conversing with the serpent? He was standing right next to her because she ate the fruit and turned and gave it to him. Well, he was not exercising dominion in that moment. Mm. He should have had dominion in the relationship and dominion over the snake, stepped in front and goes, hey, when I named you, you didn't talk. Why are you talking to her? If you're going to talk to her, you're going to come through me first, right? But he didn't exercise dominion, and therefore he lost his authority. So that's what we're talking about for dominion. Take dominion in your relationship.
0: Yeah, that's good. I think it's directive.
1: Yeah, this is Focus on the Family with Jim Daly, and today our guests are Tori and Jason Benham, and we're talking about their great little book, A to Z Marriage, 30 Days to Relational Transformation. And we'll encourage you to stop by our website to get a copy of it. And that's focusonthefamily.com/broadcast. And continuing this thought, Jason, you had a story about playing baseball that related to this that I thought was kind of interesting.
0: Who would have thunk that? The baseball player.
3: Right? I remember being 8 years old, and I looked on the schedule, and we had to play. And we just went by colors back then. We didn't have, like, cool names, you know. I'm playing baseball in Little League, and we had to play the red team. And on the red team was a guy named Brent Murphy. And Brent Murphy was the most feared pitcher in all of the world.
0: He had a 75-mile-an-hour softball.
3: No, he threw 1,000 miles an hour. And the ball was on fire when he threw it.
0: Smoking.
3: And nobody wanted to hit against him, and I was so scared. And when we got to the field, I saw him out there warming up, and my heart was just pounding. And I was, like, the third hole hitter. I was a good hitter. And the first guy gets up, he strikes out, next guy is up, and I'm on deck, and my heart is pounding, and I'm just like, this is not going to work. So I faked a sickness. I walked over to my coach at third base, and I was like, I think my stomach is hurting, I think I'm sick. And he goes, oh, by all means, go sit down. And then I go, and so I don't get to hit, and I go and I sit down on the bench, and I look over at my dad, and my dad knows exactly what I did. I wimped out. I didn't take dominion in that moment, and I became a spectator in a game I was made to play. You know what? I think there are a lot of spouses that are spectators in a game that they should be playing. You got to get out there on the field. And you know what? Fear is going to present itself, but courage isn't a thing if fear doesn't first show up. We don't. You can't be courageous if fear doesn't show up. So you got to face your fear, whatever that is. If you got to go deep into your history and talk about some things you hadn't talked with your spouse about, if you've got to move forward toward your spouse when you don't want to, face those fears, and then ultimately you'll not find yourself spectating, but you'll actually be in the game playing, and you can play to win.
0: Yeah, I give you kudos for saying that. It's in here going, okay, that's gutsy for a guy to say I wimped out. Because if we were a little younger, I'd be all over you. Like, what are you talking about? But it's true. It's a good analysis or a good analogy for how we do that emotionally as well.
3: Said from the guy who can't even throw a fastball anymore.
0: Yeah, thanks. My rotator
3: surgery twice.
0: I'm coming back.
5: You watch coming to Southpaw. You didn't watch that.
1: He's been practicing left.
0: Tori, you have to represent all women here at the table because you are the woman at the table.
2: Okay.
1: Yeah, you are.
0: But when it comes to affection, now we're going to move a little bit in the other direction or in a further direction of physical touch. But when we're talking about affection, you also mentioned that instead of waiting for the right mood, we've got to be available, both husband and wife. The shoe's sometimes on the other foot with this, so I don't want to make that a gender stereotype, but most often it's the man who is thinking affection a little more deeply.
2: Right.
0: But speak to that issue of being available both ways, husband and wife being able to send the signal of affection is desired.
2: Yes.
0: How do we get into a healthier place? I'm telling you, not people watching and listening know this. This is like the number one issue in marriage, negotiating physical intimacy.
2: Wow.
0: It's just, it becomes a problem for some reason. I think the enemy of our soul works incredible mischief in this area.
2: That's I totally can attest to that. I think it's a mindset. I think that our mindset has to be right. And I think that sometimes, I think for women, I know for myself that I kind of grew up thinking that affection and intimacy and, to be blunt, sex was for the man. And I did not, I didn't see it as something that was a blessing to me. And so that had to change. That mindset had to change, that God created intimacy. He created affection for me and for Jason. And as I began to see the blessing of it and to receive the gift that it was for me, I was able to give it in a better, in a more healthy way. But I think it was definitely a mindset. And I also think that as women, we go through seasons of childbearing and where we are you know, touched out. I call it touched out, where kids are touching and clawing. And, you know, I have a picture of one of our kids, their hand is under the bathroom door. I said, I can't escape, right? Like, you can't escape. And and so I think there are seasons of that where you start to devalue the intimacy and the things that overwhelm you. And I think that for me, I had to get to a place where it's like, okay, my mindset is getting a little bit off here. I'm not seeing it as a blessing. I'm not seeing it as a good thing. And then to be able to, I think that we also, women need time to do that, to get into the right mindset, you know, that it can't just be expected that we can just drop everything. Like, I think a man's brain is a little bit more compartmentalized,
0: and everything,
2: things are kind of in boxes, and he can go from this to this in 0.5 seconds. Whereas a woman, everything's a little bit more connected. It takes us a little bit more time to get there. So men, if they can be patient with us, for us to make that transfer and for us to get into the mindset that we
3: need. And, you know, I've heard Tori counsel a lot of women during this time where she's like, okay, you got to change your mindset, and then you need some time to yourself. And with that time, what you need to be focusing on is appreciation for your husband.
2: Yeah,
3: that's so actually true. Start appreciating him. Mm-hmm. Like, notice the things that he does.
0: Because that's the doorway for a woman. It's not like men. I mean, like men, it's purely the physical thing. And I don't mean to make it simplistic and you send me a note and, you know, all that. But realistically, generally, that's it. Women need a different type of framework to say, okay, this helps me to get there.
2: Yes.
0: And that's, you know, connection
2: and
0: emotional attachment.
2: Yeah. Yes.
0: And you're blowing our mind. Like, what? What?
2: Yeah.
0: How does that connect with that?
3: And a guy.
0: But it does.
3: And we need to understand that for a woman and a husband, it's not wrong for her to talk about rewarding her husband if he can help her get to that place.
0: Yeah.
3: For her to say, hey, listen, if you can actually like vacuum the floor and then get all the kids ready for bed, give me some time and then later tonight. Like, that's not manipulation. That's motivation.
0: Yeah.
3: You're going to find him very motivated to, to do those things. And that is a very good and healthy. I mean, God is a rewarder of us. It talks all throughout Scripture how he rewards.
0: Well, and the other thing, like you guys say, be out there and use it humorously.
2: I mean,
0: you know, identify it, have fun with it.
2: Yeah.
0: You know,
2: exactly.
0: Hey, I'm going to be vacuuming tonight.
2: Yes.
0: So, and you could say, well, it's going to take dishes and laundry on top of it, or whatever it might be.
2: Yeah.
0: Let's move into K, kill the crazy with a K, crazy with a K.
3: That's right.
0: Speak to kill the crazy. What is the crazy and how do we kill it?
3: What I'm talking about is if you know that you do something that annoys your spouse, stop it.
0: Oh, man.
2: Yeah.
3: Like what
0: dagger through the heart right there.
3: Why do we need to go any further on this?
2: Yeah.
3: It's not like, oh, this is just who I am. If you know that it's something that's really bothersome to your spouse, then quit.
0: Give me an example.
3: Bad breath.
0: Well, how do you quit that?
3: Well, you chew gum.
0: Okay.
3: You know, like if you're
0: in close proximity. You have one that's a little more manageable.
3: Yeah. But whatever it is, using the restroom and the seat always, you know, stays up.
0: Okay,
3: yeah.
0: I'm doing really well at that one.
3: Okay,
2: good
3: it's
2: job.
3: Like, okay, you're done, you're a guy.
0: I would get a gold star for that.
3: I tell you what, do her a favor and put the seat down.
0: Yes.
2: Yeah.
3: You know,
0: never thought it would get to that, right?
3: Well, or if you're still in junior high and you don't raise the seat up before you use the restroom, wipe it off. Like, it's little things.
2: Yeah.
0: But Tori, that communicates, I see you, I care about you. I mean, it
2: does. It
0: silly,
2: absolutely
0: and that's
2: does.
0: That's like a minor example.
2: Yes,
0: but, you
2: it
0: know,
2: does. It communicates, I care, I see you, I'm listening. I love the quote that we have for this chapter, and it's, it says, some people don't know they're being annoying, which is even more annoying. And that is so true, right? Like, the awareness is so important. Some people, you don't know you're being annoying, which makes it even more annoying. So I think that the awareness, bringing awareness to it, it's like, oh, this really drives him crazy. Maybe there's something I can do about this.
3: Yeah.
2: Case in point is the seat, toilet seat. That was something that Jason did. And in the middle of the night is the worst because it's dark.
0: Jason.
2: I don't turn the lights on.
0: Jason.
3: I know.
2: And so I was like, it's really getting bothersome. And he just couldn't remember in the middle of the night to put it down. And then I was like, oh man, babe, you did it again. And I almost fell in the toilet.
0: And I guess there you have it. Getting to the basics here on Focus on the Family by falling in the toilet. We don't normally tackle tough topics like this, but...
5: You know, seat management is an important topic in many households. It's very serious.
0: Well, it starts like about 1.5, right? You got to get that toddler up there. But let me tell you, seat management, that's pretty funny. And what a great conversation with Jason and Tori today. It was so practical and honoring of both spouses in marriage. Husbands and wives, we can't can't afford to take each other for granted, especially after 20 or 30 or more years. If you want a strong and healthy relationship that will last your lifetime, you need the principles in the Benham's book, Marriage A to Z, 30 Days to Relational Transformation. 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
4: 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And while you're there, another resource we have is our free marriage assessment, which is easy, it's online, it's going to help you identify strengths in your relationship and maybe an area or two of improvement. And it'll give you a great way to have conversations in non-confrontational discussions. So look for the link to the marriage assessment at the website.
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4: 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And thanks for joining us for Focus on the Family with Jim Daly. I'm John Fuller, inviting you back for more marriage insights from Jason and Tori Benham next time as we once more help you and your family thrive in Christ.

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5: Lord, I don't understand. Lord, I don't understand. 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This doesn't work. How can it possibly be? 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
6: 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In today's episode, Pastor Brian shares the second half of a lesson from Psalm 88. Dr. Chappell shares how our loving God understands the trials of this world and affords us the freedom to pray through the pain and doubt of this life. 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And while you're there, look for Pastor Brian's book, The Multi-Generational Church Crisis. This compelling book asks the question of the church, what could be accomplished in the name of Christ if we could better understand each other? Let's hear now from Dr. Brian Chappell as he shares the second half of the lesson, Hope Through the Night.
7: Ask that you look in your Bibles this morning. It's Psalm 88. Psalm 88. I'm now going to pray for our study of the scriptures. And I mentioned to you earlier in the service, we're going to talk about some very serious things today. And we're going to pray about some very serious things. If you're able and willing and you feel it's appropriate for you to be on your knees about what we are going to now pray about, I invite you to join me as we ask God's blessing upon the study of His Word. Heavenly Father, I thank you for making this church a beacon of gospel hope for those of many nations. Thank you for the men, the women, and the children who are giving over their lives and their incomes and their prayers to see that the gospel will give hope to many more by mission efforts that free us from guilt and enslavement to sin by faith in your Son. We consider it a privilege to serve the cause of the one who took the penalty of justice for our sin on himself so that we could be eternally free of its guilt and power. Thank you that an aspect of your gracious provision of power over sin is your word's clarity about what honors you and blesses your people. So, Lord, we would pray that you would remind us by your word even this day that not mere opinion or politics or pragmatics are sufficient to allay our concerns or to turn our nation to you. Your gospel must inform our witness, our ways, and our words.
5: We believe that our God reigns. Neither panic nor malice are appropriate for the servants of a sovereign and saving Lord. We pray that we would continue to be animated not only by the certainty that our God will judge sin according to his wisdom and his time, but we will also be led by the good news that the same God offers reconciliation to all who turn to him through the life, death, and resurrection of his Son, Jesus. Thus, for the faithful witness to which you call us, we pray that you would enable us to respect and pray for our governing authorities as your word commands. We pray that you would enable us to exhibit by word and deed the biblical truth that all persons are created in the image of God and deserve dignity and respect. We pray that you would enable us to love our neighbors for Christ's sake. Help us to proclaim and live these truths with courage and kindness, even if expressing our convictions with that dual responsibility requires the highest of cost outside or inside the church. Remind us that our stand for biblical morality has nothing to do with our willingness to welcome others or to justify ourselves. Jesus welcomed us as sinners, and we are glad for that. But along with our trusting Jesus Christ for his forgiveness of our sin comes the need for repentance from our sin. So remind us that we are called to welcome all to Jesus, but clearly. Turning to him always means turning away from whatever idols we worship. That includes same-sex relations, but it also includes a divorce culture, an obsession with personal peace and affluence, and an indifference to suffering, all of which are unquestionably the sins of those of us in the church. We're not called to be Pharisees, to look down on those not as holy as we. In no way are we worthy of the grace that we have received by faith alone. If we now must call others to repentance, then Lord, help us not to delay our own repentance. Please, for the sake of revival in our own hearts and church, make our calls to repentance in any way that suggests their sin is greater than ours. It is not. Make those of us safe from our sin only by the shed blood of Jesus Christ. Make us willing and able to speak the gospel more clearly, more lovingly, more courageously, more humbly, and more consistently than ever before. Awaken us to the needs of our nation and the needs of our souls. For Christ's sake we pray, in Jesus' name, amen. Consider with me these words of Psalm 88. As I've mentioned to you, one of the most difficult psalms in the Bible, because the darkness is so complete in the psalm. The psalmist begins, verse 1 of Psalm 88. O Lord God of my salvation, I cry out day and night before you. Let my prayer come before you. Incline your ear to my cry. For my soul is full of troubles, and my life draws near to Sheol, which is the place of the dead. I am counted among those who go down to the pit. I'm a man who has no strength. Like one set loose among the dead, like the slain that lie in the grave, like those whom you remember no more. For they are cut off from your hand. You have put me in the depths of the pit, in the regions dark and deep. The darkness continues throughout the psalm. Verse 16 is its conclusion. Your wrath has swept over me. Your dreadful assaults destroy me. They surround me like a flood all day long. They close in on me together. You have caused my beloved and my friend to shun me. My companions have become darkness. Or as some of your translations say, And now darkness is my closest friend. I confess to you, I have never preached from this psalm before. But I can remember the time I read it when it had the greatest impact upon my life. Close friend of mine, man I went to seminary with, he was born in Greece, and he pretended like that was no advantage to him when we took New Testament Greek together until he smoked the rest of us on the exam, and we said, "That's not fair." Was in my wedding. Beautiful pastor. Cared for people in part because of his own emotional struggles that he went through over and over again, sometimes not even able to stay in the pulpit because of the emotional struggles he had. But that darkness that he sometimes went into made him so void of judgmentalism, made him so able to be heart-to-heart with people who were struggling. His people loved him. Until the pit became too deep one time and the darkness too intense, and he took his life. A day after that, I called his wife, and as we talked, she said to me that she had done her devotions in Psalm 88, this psalm, that day. And I, with a start, told her I had done the same. Why? Why was Psalm 88 so important to us that day? Because we needed to go to a place where God was not saying, "It'll be okay. There's a silver lining. You'll get over it. Time to move on." For that moment, we needed to know that God understood there is a pain, there is a place in life, there is an occasion, there is a darkness that is so deep. You just want to know, does God get it? Does he understand? And Psalm 88 is the message of the Father to say, I understand how deep the darkness can go. That it seems like you're at the bottom of the well and there is no way out. You can't even see the light anymore. And our God is so tender and courageous at the same moment as to allow that to be said in his holy word. That there is a darkness with no exit, and I can name my pain because of such a God. And right at the same moment as I'm able to name my pain, I learn from this psalm, I'm able to pray in the midst of it. I mean, the psalmist doesn't have answers, but he at least does this. Verse 1, O Lord God of my salvation, I cry out day and night before you. Let my prayer come before you. Incline your ear to my cry. He prays again at the middle of verse 9. Every day I call to you, O Lord. I spread my hands to you. Verse 13. But I, O Lord, cry to you. In the morning my prayer comes before you. It's not an answer, it's just a direction. When the darkness is so deep, we're still able to call out to God. Even when we have named the pain, we can pray when we name the pain. Lord, I don't understand. Lord, I don't understand. I can't make sense of this. This doesn't work. How can it possibly be? And it's just the message we learned in our youth. When it's hardest to pray, pray hardest. And it may not seem to solve it. It may not seem to make it all go away. But I at least know that there is somebody who understands my pain, who has given me a way to express it in his own word. And he's not saying, just get over it. He is saying deeply and profoundly, I understand the darkness.
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9: It may seem hard for younger Christians to believe, but people over 50 were raised during an era when 90% of Americans identified as Christian. These older believers were once part of a majority group that understood the mission of the church was to take control of our culture, to halt its evils. At the same time, Christians under 50 have lived their entire lives perceiving themselves as a minority that needs to make credible their faith to a secular, pluralistic culture. 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And now, more from Brian Chappell on today's Unlimited Grace.
7: If God is so honest, if we recognize truth so plainly in the pain, then what he says about relief and rescue and redemption is also going to be true. You would not trust him if he did not understand every dimension of your hurt. You would not believe it's true if it was happy, happy, happy, happy, happy all the time. And because God is so honest, you begin to trust. When he says, the steadfast love of the Lord never ceases. From everlasting to everlasting, I am God. So that when the immediate and the temporal makes no sense, we see that he says that, he understands that, and says the truth. So I will trust the truth when he says there is something more eternal to come. If God is so honest about the darkness, then we can trust.

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5: To help with the pain. Not only help with the pain, but created dependency and despondency. He fell into deep depression. The church pressures never went away. The family pressures never went away. And so finally, he took his life away. He had been a lighthouse of hope in that church. They had dark a long time. And he'd been such a beacon of newness, of a new start and a new beginning, that when he was gone, his assistant pastor also attempted his life. Same church. And then weeks later, the other assistant pastor attempted his life. Same church. The wife of the senior pastor, just to get away from the darkness and the madness, began to attend our church. Our pastor at that time was preaching through the Psalms. And on the Sunday that he preached Psalm 88, that other senior pastor's wife came to talk to him and said, "I was so anxious about how you would preach Psalm 88. I so wanted you to be honest, because it is the psalm that I read to my children when my husband took his life." Why? Because God says here in this psalm, it's okay for you to think that life stinks, but you are still my child. And if God will let me say the truth that my life stinks, then I will believe him when he says, "You are still my child." If he's true about the darkness, then he must be honest about the light too. And the fact that this is not the only psalm is what gives us hope when we are facing that darkness. Said that young woman, "I will trust his words about the hope he offers and eternity ahead, because he's been so honest about my struggle." Why do we love the psalm? Not when you're young. When you've had a little bit of life, why do you love the psalm? Because it's not the last psalm. There's one other critical place that I've read this psalm. Those of you who've been to Israel with us, you know it. There is an awful place that we visit when we're in Israel. It's known as the house of Caiaphas, the high priest. The one who tried and tortured Jesus before sending him on to the Romans. If you go to that house, they've excavated underneath, and you find that there were stables that were kind of cut into the hillside where it falls away. And in the rock, there are hitching posts that have been carved into the rock, and they're low down where you can tie horses' reins. But some of the hitching posts are carved high up into the rock, where men would be tied and tortured. In the house of the high priest. What darkness. And it's not the worst of the darkness. Lower down, same house, is a grain pit turned into a holding cell, where men were thrown down, held either by broken legs or a pit so dark and deep it would break their wills. Where our Lord would have gone. Now there are stairs that lead to the bottom of the pit. For tourists. And if you walk down the stairs to the bottom of the pit, there is a large book with only one psalm in dozens of languages. The one psalm is Psalm 88, to be read where our Lord was held. O Lord God of my salvation, I cry out day and night before you.

0: Let my prayer come before you. Incline your ear to my cry, for my soul is full of troubles and my life draws near to death. You have put me in the depths of the pit. In regions dark and deep, your wrath lies heavy upon me, and you overwhelm me with all your waves. Oh, Lord, why do you cast my soul away? Why do you turn your face from me? You have caused my beloved and my friends to shun me. And darkness is my closest friend. It means so much when you begin to recognize that this psalm, though it reflects our life, reflects our Lord's suffering. This is not just what we experience, it's what he entered for your sake and for mine. And the reason I ultimately trust him is not just that he knows the darkness, but he would enter it to suffer and die for my sin and yours, so that we could say to our own souls and to the world, when the darkness is so intense that I cannot even see the dawn, I will trust him yet, because he entered in. He didn't just see it from afar. He entered in. So he'll listen to me now, even in my complaint, in my confusion, he will listen. Turn to him. He will listen. He knows what you're going through. He knows the darkness, and he entered in so that your everlasting dawn would be without this darkness, because you trusted him. Father, turn our hearts to you again. If the darkness is intense right now, I pray for my friends and for my family and for this church body. There are those here right now today for whom the darkness is very deep, that I cannot even talk on these subjects without actually bringing the darkness waving over certain people again, and how I grieve for that. But help them to know you grieve too, so much so that you would send your son for everlasting purposes. You're so honest about the dark. But you sent the man of sorrows. What a name. For the Son of God who came, ruined sinners to reclaim. Hallelujah. Hallelujah. Hallelujah. For the grace you give. We praise you in Jesus' name. Amen.
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4: 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Yeshua is speaking to his bride, and he says this, "How beautiful you are, my darling. how beautiful you are. Your eyes are like doves. 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The Song of Songs will bring you into this revelation in a very unique way.
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17: And this morning on 4th of July weekend, we're going to talk about what it means to be a citizen. And we're doing that through our study of the book of Philippians. Our series is called Remember, and we are walking through the book of Philippians one verse at a time. We've made it through 2.5 chapters. So we are in chapter 3 today. So if you have your own copy of the Word or your iPhone app or you want to read along on the screen, we're going to be in Philippians chapter 3. And remember, the name of the series is titled Remember, because Paul is writing a letter to his friends in a specific city, the city called Philippi. We showed you a map many times. You'll see it now on the screen right there at the top where the arrow is pointing. That is the city of Philippi. It's in the north of Greece. It is in Macedonia. Now, Paul is not there. He is hundreds of miles away in Italy, in the city of Rome, writing a letter back to his friends in Greece, in the city of Philippi, that he has not seen in 7 or 8 years. And he says in chapter 1, verse 3, I thank my God in all my remembrance of you. He remembers his time in Philippi, seeing people like Lydia and her family members come to faith, the jail guard in the jail there in Philippi coming to faith with his family members. He saw the deliverance by an earthquake when they were imprisoned. He saw lives changed. He made some great friendships. And so he's writing a letter back to his friends, trying to encourage them in their faith. And so he remembers what God did there. So we're going to pick up today Philippians chapter 3 and verse 15. Now, we ended, of course, last week in verse 14. So let's look at that verse, Philippians 3, 14. Paul the apostle says, I press on toward the goal for the prize of the upward call of God in Christ Jesus. Our last verse of last week was Paul saying he's going to lean in. He's going to press on spiritually. Now, the question we have to ask all of us, we have to ask in our own lives, are we moving forward spiritually? Your momentum, which way is it going? Are you retreating spiritually? Are you moving away from the Lord? Are you trying to play some game where you stand still, where sometimes I'm in the world of the faith and sometimes I'm out of it? Are you trying to play both sides? Or are we leaning in? Are we pressing forward for the call of God in Christ Jesus? Everybody says they want to know God better. Everybody who professes faith says they want to know God better, but there is an action involved in that. Not to earn our faith, we've learned that in this book, remember? To work out our salvation, not work for our salvation. Part of working out what he says in Philippians is to keep moving forward, to keep progressing. Paul gives us this as a role model. He's leaning into his faith. So now in verse 15, he says, let us therefore, as many as are perfect, you may have that word in the English translation, different translation is the word mature. Perfect means I'm striving, I'm on the right path. It does not mean 100% sinless, because no one is. As many of us as are mature have this attitude. What attitude? That I'm moving forward, that I'm pressing on, that I'm advancing, that I'm growing in my faith. Have this attitude. And if in anything you have a different attitude, God will reveal that to you also. Do you want to pray an eye-opening prayer? Say, dear God, please tell me how I'm doing in my walk with you. See, we grade ourselves pretty easy. And if we don't do that, we ask one of our best friends to tell us how we're doing. But why don't we ask the God of the universe, how am I doing spiritually? Am I leaning back? Am I leaning forward in my spiritual walk? If you have a different attitude, God will reveal it to you. Pray that and ask God for an answer. Have this attitude, this mature attitude. Verse 16 is the next verse, but let's talk about this attitude word for a minute. Ephesians chapter 5, same author, Paul, different book. When he says, have this attitude in Philippians 3:15, what does that attitude look like? Well, Ephesians 5 says, therefore, be imitators of God as beloved children and walk in love. just as Christ also loved you and gave himself up for us, an offering and a sacrifice to God as a fragrant aroma. We have role models. But here Paul says, be an imitator of God. Let his path, let his example be what we follow. And he says specifically, walk in love as Christ also loved you. So how am I supposed to love my family members? How am I supposed to love my friends? How am I supposed to love my community members? As Jesus loved me. I'm supposed to copy that. Receive it and give it away. Have this attitude, Paul writes. Jesus talked about this in Matthew 22. He was asked, what is the greatest commandment in the law? And Jesus said, the greatest commandment in the law is you shall love the Lord your God with all your heart, with all your soul, with all your mind. And Jesus said, you didn't ask what number two was, but I'll tell you anyway. The second commandment is like it. You shall love your neighbor as yourself. On these two commandments depend the whole law and the prophets. All of Scripture can be summarized in these two phrases. Love the Lord your God with all your heart, soul, and mind, all your everything, and love your neighbor as yourself. When Paul writes in Philippians 3, have this attitude, and we say, okay, well, what attitude? Here it is. I'm going to love God, and I'm going to love my neighbor the same way I am loved by God. This is the attitude. I want to show you a quote from Viktor Frankl. If you don't know the name, he's a famous psychiatrist. He's a Holocaust survivor. And I want to read you the quote. You can see it on the screen, but if you would, look at the little footnote first before I read the quote. Viktor Frankl is a Holocaust survivor. His wife, Tilly, died in the Bergen-Belsen concentration camp. His father, Gabriel, died in the Theresienstadt ghetto. His mother and his brother were killed in Auschwitz. So his wife, his mother, his father, and his brother were all killed in the concentration camps. Now read what he says. We who lived in the concentration camps can remember the men who walked through the huts comforting others, giving away their last piece of bread. They may have been few in number, but they offer sufficient proof that everything can be taken away from a man but one thing. The last of his freedoms, to choose one's attitude in any given set of circumstances, to choose one's own way. Now, if I stand here and tell you, have a godly attitude, that's one thing. You may care, you may not care. But if Viktor Frankl, who lost his mother, father, wife, and brother in a concentration camp, says, have an attitude of loving God and loving your neighbor, that speaks volumes. We go through some hard times. Many families are going through hard times. Our nation's going through a hard time. People facing financial struggles, medical struggles. And yet Paul says, have this attitude, which was also in Christ Jesus. Choose your attitude. The next verse is number 16 of Philippians 3. However, let us keep living by that same standard to which we have attained. Remember, he said, if any of us are mature, previous verse, some translations say perfect. If any of us are spiritually mature, have this attitude. Now he says, let's keep living by the same standard. And the idea you see on the notes there, mutual cooperation. The best way to look at this is, the easy one is a workout partner. Some days you want to work out and your partner's feeling lazy that day. So you have to be the one to push and pull and kick and drag. And then another day it's going to switch. And you're feeling tired. And your workout partner is the one that's got to pull you along, push you along, help you along. Same way spiritually. Some days you're feeling strong. You're ready to lean in to the faith. But you'll see somebody who's dragging. Go get them and bring them along with you. Or if you're the one that's feeling low spiritually, struggling, let a brother or a sister bring you along. Let us keep living by that same standard to which we have attained. Brothers, join in following my example. The example of relentlessly pursuing after Jesus. Join in following my example and observe those who walk according to the pattern you have in us.
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17: Now, there are people who don't know the Apostle Paul and don't know their history who read this verse where Paul says, follow my example, and they call the guy arrogant. That's prideful. Well, if you understand Paul, you understand he has shown himself to be humble. Remember, he called himself the chief of all sinners. And if you don't know your history, you say, well, maybe they want to pick another role model. Why don't they just read their Bible? Well, this is the very early days of the church. There aren't many role models. And they have the Bible. They have the Old Testament, the Tanakh. They don't have a New Testament. You know why? He's writing it, along with all the other writers. It's being written as they speak. So he says, follow my example. And you say, well, that's pretty arrogant. No, it's not. It's necessary. Follow my example. He calls himself the chief of all sinners. He's not perfect, and he knows he's not. But he's leaning in. He's pressing on, and he says, come with me. Observe those who walk according to the pattern you have in us. I hope you have a spiritual mentor. Somebody to encourage you. Somebody to coach you. You need a spiritual role model. You need somebody who can give you some spiritual advice. Who walks with Jesus. Who knows the Word. Who cares about you. Paul's offering that to his friends in Philippi. Verse 18 now, Philippians 3. For many walk, of whom I often told you. Remember, he used to live with them in Philippi, so they had a lot of conversations. For many walk, of whom I often told you, and now tell you even weeping, that they are enemies of the cross of Christ. He says, I'm crying over this thought. There are people who are enemies of the cross of Christ, whose end is destruction. Why? They place their faith in their own accomplishments instead of the saving grace of Jesus. He says they are enemies of the cross of Christ. He says they have the end coming, which is destruction. What else? Whose God is their appetite or their physical desires, and whose glory or whose boast is in their shame, who set their minds on earthly things. So just look at our culture today. You have two paths. People walking with God who are leaning into their spiritual journey. And you have people whose God is their own appetite, whatever their latest desire is. and who boast in their shame, boast in their evil, and they set their mind on earthly things. And he says those people are on the path to destruction. Now please understand, the word destruction in the Greek, apaleia, the note at the bottom, it says destruction by separation, not by annihilation. We've talked about this many times. But when this body dies, my spirit will live on. Every spirit will live on. The only question is, will I be with God or separated from God? There is no such thing as what's called soul annihilation, where when the body dies, that's it, no mas. A lot of people want that to be true so they can do whatever they want in this life and then there's no consequence after this life. But my soul, your soul, will live on consciously aware of being in the presence of God or separated from the presence of God. Those are the two paths. One toward the Father, one away. Jesus talked about the broad way that leads to destruction and the narrow way that leads to life. He calls people who have rejected the Messiah as enemies of the cross. It's not you are indifferent. You're opposed to it because you've chosen to make your own appetites, your own desires, your focus. So who are these enemies of the cross? Again, the Apostle Paul wrote so many things in the New Testament, we can use other texts. Romans 16, verse 17. The question is, who are the enemies of the cross? Romans 16, 17. I urge you, brothers, keep your eye on those who cause dissensions and hindrances contrary to the teaching which you learned, and turn away from them. For such men are slaves, not of our Lord Christ, but of their own appetites. And by their smooth and flattering speech, they deceive the hearts of the unsuspecting. For the report of your obedience has reached to all. Therefore, I am rejoicing over you. But I want you to be wise in what is good and innocent in what is evil. The God of peace will soon crush Satan under your feet. The grace of our Lord Jesus be with you. There's a lot in just these few verses. He says, watch out. Keep your eyes open. Pay attention to who you are surrounding yourself with. And if they are enemies of God, he says, turn away from them. Separate yourself from them. For such men are slaves, not of our Lord Christ, but of their own appetite. And by their smooth and flattering speech, they deceive the hearts of the unsuspecting. That's why you have to have the spiritual trait of discernment. He says, be wise in what is good. Know what is true, what is right, what is holy. Know those things. And be innocent in what is evil. The next verse, Philippians 3:20. For our citizenship is in heaven, from which also we eagerly wait for a Savior, the Lord Jesus Christ. Here we are, 4th of July weekend, and the Apostle Paul is talking to the people in Philippi. He's in Rome, but he's talking to the people in Philippi about citizenship. Paul was a Roman citizen, which carried some advantages. Roman citizens had rights or privileges that non-Roman citizens did not have. You probably know Apostle Peter, he was not a Roman citizen. Apostle John was not. Jesus was not a Roman citizen. Apostle Paul was. He inherited it from his father. So there were certain privileges. And he says, our citizenship is in heaven, from which we eagerly wait for a Savior, the Lord Jesus Christ. So here we are on 4th of July weekend, and many Americans are rightfully thankful for America and thankful for their American citizenship. We can love our country. We should love our country. Some of us wore the uniform of our country. We can love our country. But we need to understand that this is not the end of it. There's something bigger than that. We, as followers of Jesus, were granted citizenship in heaven. So, in the last two verses, Philippians 3:19 and 3:20, you have a contrast. In 3:19, he talks about people who set their minds on earthly things. And in chapter 3, verse 20, he talks about people whose citizenship is in heaven. One is focused on earthly, human. One is focused on spiritual and godly. We've been looking at other passages Paul wrote. Let me show you something in 2 Corinthians chapter 5. Some of you know this verse. Verse 17, therefore, if anyone is in Christ, he is a new creature. The old things have passed away. Behold, new things have come. Now all these things are from God, who reconciled us to himself through Christ and gave us the ministry of reconciliation. Namely, that God was in Christ, reconciling the world to himself, not counting their trespasses against them. And he has committed to us the word of reconciliation. You probably see the theme here. Be reconciled. We've been reconciled to God. We can help other people be reconciled or have a relationship built with God. But the next verse is 5:20 of 2 Corinthians. Therefore, we are ambassadors for Christ, as though God were making an appeal through us. We beg you on behalf of Christ, be reconciled to God. See the headline? When a nation needs to be reconciled to God, the Heavenly Father chooses people for a mission. And that mission is, you are being sent to a distant place for the purpose of representing your homeland. We are supposed to be ambassadors for Yeshua, for our Savior. Well, what does that mean? What does an ambassador do? We have to ask some questions. So, here they are. Questions ambassadors must answer. Who are you representing? What are you representing? And how are you representing? What are you doing? How are you doing it? But first, who are you representing? It's not yourself. And it's not your favorite cause. You're here to speak the words and the wishes, the will of the leader.
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28: Good evening and welcome to the Job Search Solution, the radio program where we talk about looking for a job, changing jobs, changing careers, hiring. And as always, we begin with a prayer. Dear God, grant us thy peace and thy mercy, thy will be done. And in just a few minutes, Dave Perry's going to be with us. He's our resident retained search recruiter in Iowa. On top of that, he is a master at knowing the recruiting business. And he always gives some solid information and solid stuff to everybody that he encounters. He's really got a good topic this evening. You'll want to stay tuned for that. We've been lately spending 10 seconds in gratitude. Nothing like gratitude. You can't be unhappy when you're grateful. So think of three things today that made you grateful. Go. Nothing like gratitude. We have a job opportunity of the day. This has to do with Our company, we're one of the largest, and we're the oldest recruiting firm in Texas, in the Southwest probably. Been in business for 65 years. We are looking for a particular individual with good sales experience. Our average recruiter's been with us 16 years. The average recruiter in our business stays in this business for 15 months. So it's a tribute to our training program and the kind of following we have and the kind of business that we do. It's a unique opportunity. It takes a particular type of individual, someone that's used to learning on their own and working on their own. And our top producers earn $300,000 a year or more. And that is more than one person does that. There, you can earn as much as $1 million a year in that. I don't like to sell this that hard because people don't wonder if that's about it. But we like a bachelor's degree in 5 years of working on the phone, being personable, with high energy, willing to make 100 calls a day because that's what it takes. No matter what the size, no matter what, no matter how long you've been at it, we've got people that range anywhere from 30 years old to 68 years old. So the age doesn't really matter. It's a base salary plus a commission. The training program is excellent, and we really do a good job of following a solid training program. I was a teacher before I got in this business, and so I was able to make our program really good. And so if anything, we really have a great program. So if you are oriented to it, or even want to think about it, give John Heyer a call at 214-515-7662, 214-515-7662, and he will walk you through the paces. It's a good job. We spend the rest of the time in this session of every evening talking about lessons of the day. And a lesson of the day is the lessons that we've learned from people, from the mistakes that other people make. You've heard me mention this lesson before, and you need to hear it again. I repeat these things because people don't get it the first time. And this is that you have to reveal in your resume what the companies do that you have worked for. I got 10 resumes yesterday. Four of them named the name of the companies that the candidate worked for, but it didn't tell me what they did. Now, I've been doing this long enough where I know lots of companies, and I knew what two of them did, but the other ones I didn't know. If you don't tell people in your face exactly what the companies that you've worked for do, you're not doing your job. What happens is I get 100 resumes a week, and I go through them pretty fast. I look to see if it's somebody I can work with, somebody I worked with before, or if they know particular company or particular type of business. And it's got to tell me exactly what you do. And don't use the terminology that might be common to your company, but in reality, that nobody knows what it means. Spell it out in layman's terms. People need to look at your resume and know exactly what you did, who you did it for, how long you did it, and how successful you were at it. If you don't do that and write it out clearly, you ain't going to get to first base. You don't get there. You know what they'll do? They'll turn the page, throw it in the trash can, and look at another resume. They've got 100 of them in front of them. So quit with the fancy titles and the fancy, I got one resume yesterday. It was so fancy what the candidate did that I couldn't tell what it was. Come on. You got to keep it so a high school senior can understand it. Keep it simple. Make sure everybody understands it. All right, we're going to take a short break. Stay tuned. This is Tony Beshear with the Job Search Solution.
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0: Welcome back. 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
2: 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If you want to have some fun, type my name, David Perry, in brackets, and the word rogue recruiter in brackets, and go and enjoy some of the articles that make fun of me. And put a smile on your face anyway.
0: Yeah, they will. But they're all true now.
2: Oh, yeah. Well, they're all true. That's for sure. I mean, man. But, this guy that I chased and finally got him on the 52nd call, we did recruit him. And he did come and join my client's company, and we did a successful IPO about a year and a half later.
0: Was he just not interested? I mean, why did it take? I stopped. I'll stop at something like that. Maybe 21, 22 calls. I just figure the timing isn't right and that kind of thing. What made you be so persistent, and why do you think it took him 52 calls? That's pretty amazing.
2: Well, I was persistent because I had nothing better to do. Every day, that was my first phone call for days. We actually had counteroffers with another candidate. And I just kept calling because it was just, I was bound and determined to get through. And every time you call and you leave a new voicemail message, you figure this is the one that's going to get the call back. And it was just unlocking it. And ironically, we were in counter offers with another CEO we were interested in when I finally got Glenn and called my client up. And I said, hey, remember that guy that I've been chasing for the last, couple of weeks, months or so? He goes, yeah, I finally got him. He said, "Dude, forget it. We've already got an offer." I said, "Yeah, I know, but I think this candidate is better. And Marilyn should be at your door right now." That's the secretary. I said, she has your tickets. I said, "You're flying to Vancouver tomorrow to meet this guy, or the next day to meet this guy when he's back from Germany." And Bill got mad at me, and I said, "Bill, listen, if I'm wrong, you know, you're gonna publicly rebuke me, and we both know how much you enjoy that." Anyway, it was fun, you know. But this is the same company where the CEO had the chutzpah, you know, to overreach. We hired the Canadian president of Oracle, the guy that had actually started Oracle in Canada. We hired him in as the VP sales. I mean, it was an incredible company. It was called Simware. It was an incredible executive team. There's no question this was the strongest executive team in the entire city, bar none. And that's what we do. I mean, you know this, right? You've gone after people that you know are very happy where they are, and you just have to convince them to listen to you for a couple of minutes and entertain the thought that maybe this is actually stronger than their current role. That's our job. And our job is to give it our all until we've actually had the conversation. That's what we do.
0: Yeah. And it behooves any candidate, no matter what level, to listen. It just does. Are people more apt to listen? This is aside from our our subject, but are people more apt to listen these days than they have been in the past?
2: You know, you'd think yes, and here's the irony. From my experience, no. Because people that have a job right now just have their heads down, and they're not interested in risking anything. And what they don't realize is that the social contract between employer and employee, you know, was smashed, shattered a couple of decades ago. And now all you have to do is look at the headlines, which obviously sensationalized stuff. But, you know, there are major Canadian and American companies that are just, you know, taking entire departments and going, whoops, gone. And, you know, 6,000, 10,000, 15,000 people are terminated, even though the company's doing well, because they want to go into quote unquote AI. You know, not that many of them, including the AI firms, really have a clue what they're doing. Everybody talks a good game. Most employers have no idea how to use AI beyond answering emails and maybe summarizing some Excel spreadsheets. That's the great irony. This business is human, and it's human to human. You know, I have yet to have a piece of technology sell me anything. I have yet to have a piece of technology tell me how I'm doing, what I needed to do, or anything else. Because all the AI does, and my chat is no different, it makes it faster, and it regurgitates and manipulates whatever information it has. But you as an individual have to put that information in. So that's where a lot of this stuff is really failing people. First, because the intelligence isn't there, and the ability to think and create something new isn't there. That's still a human thing, thank goodness. And most people don't know what they're doing. Other than, well, if Fred did it, if he let go 5,000 people, I better let go 6,000 people, because, you know, I don't want Fred's company catching me. It's silliness. You don't see this happening across Europe. You don't see it happening in China. You know, the American system, which Canada uses as well, is really designed around greed and more for the sake of more. And that's not going to change anytime soon, unfortunately. So to answer your question, candidates need to smarten up and start to listen more closely and start to ask good questions when a recruiter calls to see if what the recruiter is calling about is really lining up with their long-term plan. If they don't have a long-term plan, well, that's a whole other issue. But you would think that candidates would listen more closely now. It's not. And every time a candidate doesn't listen, and it happens to me too, I'll call back the second time and I'll just ask them. I said, you know, like, are you just scared or are you stupid? And that stops them dead. They said, what? I said, are you scared? And I'll tell them why. Or are you stupid? Because if you're stupid, just let me know. Because I don't want my client to hire a moron. Yeah. I'll have these conversations. I can't.

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8: We are back, and as we do every Tuesday evening, try to do every Tuesday evening, we'd like to welcome Dave Perry. Dave is the founder of Perry Martell International. It is a international retained search firm in Ottawa, Canada. Not only is the guy good at search work, but he's one of the most thought-provoking guys in our profession that you ever met. And he thinks of things that people never think of regarding search and how sophisticated it's getting or how sophisticated it's not, both in searching for candidates as well as finding a job. He's written 9 books. I can't believe that. 9 books on how to find a job, how to interview. And he always has some brilliant ideas about what's going on. And this evening, I encouraged him to talk about AI. It is so prominent in everybody's writing, and how it's going to change, revolutionize the search business. And so, Dave, as always, good evening. And what do you have for us, buddy?
9: Good evening, Tony. Nice to connect with you again. Well, we're talking about AI, and you were asking how I use it in the business. And I do. In fact, we've been using it. ChatGPT in particular, although we use Claude as well, but ChatGPT in particular, since, you know, us regular folks were actually able to use it. So probably 3 or 4 years now. Mm. And I was a paid subscriber from the get-go. Free doesn't work for me ever. The first thing I use it for is market mapping. You know, when we start a search, I will, just like you, I will, you know, go out and market map. And the researchers used to spend days doing this. But now, you know, I'm doing a search right now in Montreal for a chief engineering officer for a construction company. And I know Montreal well, but I went to chat and said, you know, here's the job description that I wrote, the position profile, and this is what I'm looking for. Give me a list of all of the companies graded by size of the firm and whether they're public or private in the within a 2-hour ride of Montreal. And, you know, that would have taken the research group a good 2-3 days to get together. And now I can have that in, oh, I don't know, about 3 minutes. And then I'll simply say, you know, create a Word document I can download and edit, and boom, it's done. And what this has done, really, is it's freed me up and freed the researchers up from the dreary business of having to do stuff manually. Now, we have an advantage over most search firms because, as you mentioned, I've written a couple of books, and I have been for the last couple of years. We have fed our chat, more than 1 million words. So it has all of my books except the most recent one, Revolutions Need Leaders. Chat doesn't have any of that, but everything else we've fed it. So I can ask it, last time I did one of these, chat,

0: what did we find surprising? And it knows, and it'll say, well, Super Dave, because that's what it calls me. Super Dave, we found this, this, and this. And it's great. I literally have a quote-unquote relationship with my chatbot. And periodically, because people are worried about, you know, accuracy and truthfulness with these things, I'll ask chat, so, like, what aren't you telling me? And it'll tell me. You know, are you pulling the wool over my eyes? And it'll tell me. It's quite interesting.
1: You ask it, are you pulling the wool over my eyes?
0: Yeah, I actually use more colorful language than that, but you're just going to have to bleep it out. But yeah, I want to know. I need to keep it honest.
1: So how often does it? I'm sure it's not intentionally pulling the wool over your eyes.
0: No, but here's the interesting thing, right? I didn't know this at first. It took me about 3 years to train it to make sure that it only brought back actual sources. And it knows what a source is, and it knows what a reliable source is. So, you know, it's not gonna bring me back the Hillbilly Times, anything written by the Hillbilly Times or the National Enquirer, because it knows that's not a reliable source. So when it states facts and when it gives me statistics, it also footnotes where it got it, so I can go back and check that. Oh, absolutely. You know, and that's the only way to do it. That's for me anyway. That's how I keep everything on the up and up and honest. So, you know, too many job hunters and too many other people I know that are recruiters use chat or other tools to write articles or to write, a thought piece, only to find out that chat, and this has happened to me, calling a couple of my friends going, I better check that fact because it's not a fact. And then I tell them how to actually make sure that chat treats them properly. Because there's nothing worse than writing an article with some fictional statistics in it, because you look kind of foolish.
1: Yeah.
0: A couple seconds, anyway.
1: Yeah, you sure would. You sure would. So anytime you go to a search, then that's the first thing you do.
0: Yeah, first thing I do with a client or a potential client is client wants, how long is this going to take? Are there people in my area? And I'll do a market map. I have a bank of queries that I've already developed over the last couple of years, and I'll just grab it, throw it in to chat, and it'll pop up a report, and I'll flip it off to the client or the prospect, and they'll go, oh, geez, we didn't know all this existed. You know, what about all these companies? And one of them said to me a while ago, and this is interesting, said to me a while ago, why aren't you worried that we'll just take this information and do it ourselves? I said, no. I said, everybody's got the information. Everybody can have this information. But it's like LinkedIn. You know, everybody said that when LinkedIn came out, just like the job boards, when LinkedIn came out, it was going to put the recruiters out of business because you can find anybody. Yeah. But that doesn't mean you can talk to anybody because you have to say something intelligent for the person to return your phone call or, in this case, even pick up the phone. You know, you got to remember when I did that that Wall Street Journal article more than a decade ago, they talked about, the longest voicemail thread I ever had. I had to leave 51 voicemail messages to get this guy. He happened to be, at the time, he was the CEO of Motorola Data. And I was interested in him because he had developed an app with his engineering team that they sold to FedEx, one of the other courier companies. And he took them from 50 million to 150 million in the space of about 9 months. I kept calling this guy, Glenn Brownlee. I kept calling him, leaving him voicemail messages, and never called me back. Never. I mean, it got to be a game, right? I was keeping tabs, and then the way I finally got him, and you know this, is I found out which car he had rented for a trip to Germany, and I called him while he was in the car driving on the Autobahn, and you know that's how I finally got him to got to talk to him. But if I was using chat now, Tony.
1: Hold that thought. We want to hear the end of that story. time to take a short break. Stay tuned. Don't go away.
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9: March 4th, 1865, the Civil War was nearing its end. The nation was exhausted, divided, and grieving. On that day, President Abraham Lincoln delivered his second inaugural address, just 700 words spoken in about 7 minutes. 41 days later, Lincoln would be assassinated. Yet the words he spoke that day still echo through history. In that brief address, Lincoln referenced God 14 times, spoke of prayer, and quoted scripture repeatedly. He reminded Americans that both sides of the conflict shared a common faith, saying both read the same Bible and pray to the same God, and each invokes his aid against the other. Lincoln understood that political division alone could not explain the nation's crisis. More than 160 years later, America still wrestles with division, truth, and our dependence on God. The question is whether we'll remember the wisdom Lincoln left behind.
10: Hello. 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
0: This is What's Right, What's Left with Pastor Ernie Sanders.
6: Good evening and welcome to another edition of What's Right, What's Left. On this 30th day of June, we're just a couple hours away from July. By the time we get off this program tonight, we'll be into July. Wow, this summer is going so fast. It really is. And tonight, my distinguished young protege and producer is none other than Style.
7: Hey, Pastor.
6: Are you ready to roll tonight?
7: Let's do it.
6: Okay. But you know how we're going to start, don't you, with prayer requests, because we have some serious, serious prayer requests tonight. Folks out there, like, you know, we always say, because God's Word, the Bible, talks about prayer, it's very important. We have a lady that really needs your prayer tonight. In fact, we have a couple of them here. And we have one of those people that you very well know, and that's John McTurnan himself. John had heat stroke. Was in the hospital yesterday, so we're not going to hold John up. He's back home and he's okay now, but he said he would appreciate your prayers. But we have Teresa. Teresa had she had a situation in her throat where she had to have her esophagus removed, and now she has a very rare condition. Now this is very important that you pray for her. She has a very rare condition where her white blood cells are actually eating her body, folks. And they're doing everything they can to try to find a cure for this. But God's got that cure. And like I said, there's power in prayer. If you believe. And we have Betty Wellman. Betty's going blind. She's losing her eyesight. And folks, I can tell you when... You know, I got a little taste of that when I had those cataracts on both eyes and things started going dark on me real quickly. I thought, wow, what a terrible thing, but to be going completely blind, what a terrible thing that is. So let's pray. Heavenly Father, we want to hold up Teresa. Lord God, you know, the doctors are beside themselves. They're doing the best they can, but Lord, they don't have all the answers. Father, all of us down here, we have very few answers to life's problems, but we have a lot of problems. You have no problems, and you have all the answers, and that's why we would ask, Father God, that you would intercede tonight on behalf of Teresa, on behalf of Betty and Big John. Lord God, that you might touch all three of them tonight, and they might receive a complete and total healing, Lord. Father God, that Teresa would be reversed by a miracle that someday she'd be able to talk again, and that her body would not be destroying itself. So Father God, we just would ask, and the same thing we would ask, that you would restore Betty's sight, and Lord, Big John, Father God, getting back into health. He's had some problems here recently. And so, Lord, we're asking that you would touch the three, restore them, Lord, and that you would use them in a mighty, mighty way, Father, Lord, that they put up a lot of crowns in heaven before you take them home. This we ask in Jesus' precious name. Amen. All right. So things are happening out there, folks. We've had a couple of visits from the sheriff's department, looking, just checking around, watching the church, and there's all the chatter now out there is that the opposition is going to do some, this coming weekend, especially on Sunday, that the communists are going to attack churches, that this is what the chatter is now. Remember, this happened last year, too. They did the same thing. And nothing really happened big on the 4th of July weekend, but later there were some churches set on fire and burned up. But here, all across the country, there seems to be, like I said, a lot of chatter out there going on that the opposition is saying this 4th of July, the Communist Party, the communists and radical Muslims are going to move and come against the Christians and the Jews. So anyhow, that's what's going on. And we know that God is on the throne and he's in complete control. The title of the message was, "Our liberties come from our God, and we will never, ever surrender them to the Antichrist Communist Party." And so we're going to pick it up where we left off. Now, we talked about how people are thinking, you know, Karl Marx was the father of communists, not by a long shot. The communism was around long, long, long, long before Karl Marx ever was. They just didn't call it communism. They called it by other names: rebellion, the Antichrist movement. Actually, it was called sin. Again, sin against God, rebellion. And I'm going to kind of pick it up where we left off in yesterday and recap. And we're going to start in Proverbs chapter 1, where, again, we take a good look at communism going back thousands of years ago, literally. Verse 10, Proverbs 1, verse 10, "My son, if sinners entice thee, consent thou not. If they say, 'Come with us, and let us lay wait for blood, let us lurk privately for the innocent without cause. Let us swallow them up alive as the grave and whole as those that go down to the pit. We shall find all precious substance, and we shall fill our houses with spoil. Cast in thy lot among us, let us all have one purse. My son, walk not thou in the way of them, refrain thy foot from their path. Their feet run to evil, they make haste to shed blood. Surely in vain is, and the net is spread in the sight of any bird. And they lay wait for their own blood, and they lurk privately for their own lives. So are the ways of every one that is greedy of gain, which taketh away the life of the owners thereof." Well, we talked about that here. Under communism, Marx and Engels had taught that if the bourgeoisie, as they were figured, those were people that were wealthy, that had acquired some wealth. If they were wealthy, it was only because they made their wealth off the backs of the proletariat. Now, who were the proletariat? Well, you know, if according to Marx and Engels and those, they were what they called useful idiots. Useful idiots. And that same term today actually was used by today's Communist Party elite, as they refer to Antifa and others as useful idiots out there. And so, here, when you take a look at what has communism brought. Now, Jesus said he came to bring us life and bring us life more abundance. Satan was a murderer from the beginning. He murdered, he killed, he robbed, he stole. And that's what communism is. Communism literally is Satanism, folks. Communism literally is Satanism. It is the ultimate rebellion against God and his people. Well, there's other places in Scripture that refer to communism, too. In fact, if we go over to, well, Malachi, for example. In the book of Malachi, we read in chapter 2 and verse 17, You have wearied the Lord with your words, yet you say, wherein have we wearied him? When we say, everyone that doeth evil is good in the sight of the Lord, and he delighteth in them, where is the God of judgment? And so this mind is set, it says, we get it, God. You know, God, he claims to be, that he's for the poor man, and he claims that he wants to help the poor and the needy. But we see that he blesses the violent. We see that the violent become blessed and rich and wealthy. In verse 13 in chapter 3, he says, your words have been stout against me, saith the Lord. Yet you say, what have we spoken so much against thee? You have said it is vain to serve God. And what profit is it when we have kept his ordinances and we have walked mournfully in the before the Lord of hosts? And now we call the proud happy, yea, and they work wickedness. They're set up, yea, they tempt God, even delivered. And so here we see this is the mindset of the Communist Party out there today. They make a mockery. They mock God. And then we see it also over there in Isaiah chapter 32. And it's describing in all of these passages, we see the describing of communism. Now, here, today, in fact, what was happening, we just had, what was her name? Gillibrand, the senator, let me see, there was an article I had here, and I found it interesting, and I got it here. She said, okay, Kristen Gillibrand, she said the Democrats that are communists are really not communists. They're just young. And this is interesting. So one that they call all the young commies, one thing that they all have in common, okay, is first of all, they hate America. They hate Christians. They hate Jews. They hate freedom. They hate capitalism. They hate life. And most of all, they hate God, as we just read out of Malachi. So that's something that they all have in common out there today. So you say, well, how do we deal with this? Well, we have to deal with this. Where is this all coming from? Folks, I remember back in the 60s, like it was yesterday, I remember watching Nikita Khrushchev take off his shoe and beat the podium. And he was shouting that we will bury you from within. We will bury you from within. And we will do it without firing a shot. We will do it through your youth. We will be in your schools, in your universities. We will be in your media. We will sell you the rope in which you hang yourself with. And that's when they started. They started their campaigns. And sure enough, it happened very quickly. God was expelled from the public school system. And from that very time, that very moment, okay, the amount of the curriculum was completely taken over. They got into the curriculum, they destroyed the teaching. And America, that used to rate scholastically number one in the entire world scholastically, all of a sudden they were reduced, they dropped like a lead balloon. And today I'm not sure exactly where. At one point, America was like down in the 40s from number one, how it had dropped off because the communists have gotten in. And for your public schools, for the public school system, they're still entrenched. They're still entrenched. This is why you have so many Christian schools opening every day, and I praise the good Lord for that. I'm not sure if it's still the case today, but I know it wasn't long ago when they took a poll and they found out three new Christian schools opened every day in this country, and that was really good news. But where else? Well, we know the media. We know big time it's in the media. But where else does it come from? Well, what about the churches? The churches. You have something called liberation theology in the New World and National Council of Churches. Many, many have adopted this liberation theology. And what is liberation theology? Well, there was a fellow named Jürgen Moltmann. I remember this very clearly back in the 60s. And he wrote The Theology of Hope and Change. Sound familiar? Does that sound familiar to you? But anyhow, he was a professor of religion at the Tübingen University in Germany. And there was another fellow there. And he was the professor, he was a philosopher of Marxism. He was a philosopher of Marxism. And the two of them came together and they came up with what they call liberation theology by trying to marry the teachings of the Lord Jesus Christ with those of Karl Marx. You say, what? Yes, I'm telling you, folks. Now, Karl Marx was a hardcore Satanist. He was a hardcore Satanist. In fact, the next time we have our next pledge week, we'll be sending Marx and Satan, the booklet about that Wurmbrand wrote. We're going to be Richard Wurmbrand, who we had on the radio program. He wrote the book Tortured for Christ. He spent years and years in the communist prisons. They tortured him. And he came and he spoke and he showed, took off his shirt here and showed how they had run hot irons up his back, burnt him and tortured him. But anyhow, his book will be using for our fundraiser to give you folks out there an idea. And this is a good time, I think, to do this as we get closer and closer and you're seeing the rise of communism here in America among the young and the dumb. Now, where does this come from? Well, I think that's exactly where we're going to pick it up tomorrow night. We're going to show you where it's coming from. So, we're going to just go to a break, and we'll be back after this.

0: And I'll say amen to that. Let's get it done already. Russiagate prosecutor calls audible on ground conspiracy, folks. Although Donald Trump's defenders described the Russia hoax and other efforts to frame the president as a grand conspiracy, real clear investigators have learned that the man now leading the probe with that scandal is pursuing multiple conspiracy prosecutions that are smaller and more manageable, according to several sources with direct knowledge of the probe. Now, I remember, it was about a couple of weeks back, maybe 3 weeks back, Trump was in the, what they call the decision room, or the policy room, whatever they called it, and he was saying, right here in this room, and he named him. He said Barack Obama was here, Joe Biden was here, Jim Comey was here, Clapper, James Clapper was here. The former head of the CIA, who am I thinking of? John Brennan was here, and he named them all, and that one woman was there. And here, now they're going after him. And remember, you had those 50 former intel agents that were asked to lie under oath, and they did. Or I don't know if they were under oath, but they did sign false statements. But this is a change in tactics, not that the theory of the case. The sources say that operating assumption is that Trump's enemies in the 2016 Hillary Clinton campaign, the Obama and Biden administration, some Democrats in Congress, and their like-minded accomplices across several government agencies, including the CIA, the FBI, joined in one continuous conspiracy over almost a decade to deny Trump his civil rights, to derail his political campaigns, and to undermine his presidency. Where other investigators have looked at specific pieces of the effort, Trump's defenders now call Russiagate after its original origins. DeGeneva is launching the first holistic look at the entire scandal. A well-placed source said it's looking at events from June 2015, when Trump first came down that golden escalator at Trump Tower to announce the candidacy through the 2022 FBI raid at Mar-a-Lago after he left office. Insider sources provide RCI with an exclusive look into specifically assigned prosecutor's office and in recent legal maneuvers. They said two separate grand juries in South Florida are now collecting and hearing evidence in what could become a series of conspiracy cases brought against people who served in the highest reaches of government, including former CIA Director John Brennan, former Director of National Intelligence James Clapper, former FBI Director James Comey. And, you know, they mentioned everyone but former FBI Director Chris Wray. Since much of the government alleged corruption, anti-Trump activity took place in 2016, prosecuting the case or conspiracies is the only way to get around the 5-year federal statute of limitations. So I'm going to stop right there. I mean, this is a long, long article. I think I want to do something different tonight. We haven't done, we did yesterday. But we'll do it again because people like it. Do you know what that is, Donald?
1: What's that?
0: Opening the phone lines early.
1: All righty.
0: Okay. So we're going to open the phone lines early at 216-901-0933. 216-901-0933. No, but Communist John, don't bother calling. It didn't do you any good last night, and it won't do you any good tonight either. A couple things real quick out there. Yeah, I couldn't believe it when I watched the news. Mrs. Gorman, the mother of the young girl that was murdered by illegal aliens, had a hearing. And she went to speak in the heat. Here's a crying woman whose mother was murdered, and I can't believe how crash and rude the Democrats were to her. They've said, they tell her, this woman here, whose daughter was murdered by an illegal Democrat, and they're telling her, we've heard all that before. We've heard all, we don't need to hear this anymore. Unbelievable. And speaking of those illegals, you know, what Trump was talking about here with Born in America, where birthright. In 2023, I think is the last that they have the numbers on that, there were 320,000 babies born here in America to illegals, by illegals that came here to have their children. 320,000. Now, that's just the illegals. That's not the ones that came in and have green cards and that. You had a lot come in from China. And so, and also today, they were celebrating Trump Derangement Tuesday. With the lunacy out there and the communism. Anyhow, it seems like Obama's library, when Obama built that ugly library, you know, folks, communism, they tell you to have your art forms to be ugly. In fact, it's one of the 50 communist goals. I should pull one of those down. I think I have one here in the studio somewhere. But it says to erect art forms that are meaningless, faceless, and that's exactly what Obama's library. I mean, it's one ugly building there. And I'm not saying that to be mean or nasty. It is just plain ugly. But anyhow, Obama Library just opened. But some of the black contractors have said that they are owed very, very serious money. They haven't been paid. As former President Barack Obama's monument to himself opened in Chicago, contractors said the project was monumental disaster because they never got paid. African American Contractors Association President Omar Sharif said multiple people are very, very angry over not being paid. And that reaches sums that reach seven figures, according to the Daily Mail. Sharif said it's to the point that they wish they had never done the project at all. Well, I guess that would be the case if he owed you seven figures. And what's worse, fear of retribution for speaking out against the project, or is keeping quiet? Is some keeping quiet? They're scared to death about talking about it, Sharif told Fox News. I've never seen this happen since I've been in business, Sharif added. The building does not look nice. No, it doesn't. It's an ugly building, that's for sure. But that fact doesn't matter. They're not paying our contractors. The promise was that the project was going to uplift minority contractors. You don't tell me that Barack made promises he didn't keep. All right. Uplift the community, Sharif said. What sense is celebrating Juneteenth if our black contractors are not getting their money? Some of the people have put their mortgages up. They're going to lose their bonding. They're going to lose their relationship with their suppliers and, well, with their bankers. He said, and that's a really bad signal to put out the fact that 7 to 8, maybe 10 of our contractors in our community are going to be eliminated from doing business because of the debt that they acquired on this project, he said. If they had known it was a Trojan horse or a Pandora's box, I don't know if they would have raced as much as they did to be a part of it. Well, there you go. Adams and Plumbing owner Mike Owen, who is not a minority contractor, said that in the course of the project, more than 100 change orders forced him to do work other than what was planned, leaving him $4 million in the red. It goes on, like the article talking about all the people that got burned. All right, phone lines are open at 216-901-0933. That's 216-901-0933. If you have a question or a comment, give us a call. If I can't answer it, Style will, right, Style?
1: Sure.
0: Alrighty. But is the answer going to be the right answer?
1: There's only one right answer. We all have opinions.
0: Oh. All right. Bombshell clip. Let's see what your opinion here of James Tallarico is. Ready? Do you know who James Tallarico is?
1: I've heard the name.
0: He's that fellow that's running for Congress in Texas. And I'm telling you, this guy is a disaster. I've heard him say some pretty strange things. I mean, James Tallarico says he hates Christianity, rocks Texas Senate race. Now, he claims to be a Christian. He claims to be a Presbyterian. And he believes that God is binary. He believes that God gave us six genders. Despite casting himself as a moderate Democrat, lawmaker, and a Presbyterian seminarian, U.S. Senate candidate James Tallarico has deep radical roots with apparently include a hatred of Christianity. In an unearthed audio clip from 2021, the Texas House member said, "I always think of myself as a Christian who hates Christianity, right? And, like, I always get drawn back into it." The audio is from an interview with Roberto Chi Espinoza, and the Federalist. Espinoza is described as a non-binary trans-queer Latinx on the Duke Divinity School. So what's your opinion of that?
1: I mean, I've seen that quote in the full context. It's dumb to say. It was a dumb way to phrase that, but I understand what he was trying to say. He doesn't like the corporateness that Christianity has become, that it's become human rather than just the teachings of Jesus. So, I mean, again, it's stupid to say regardless. It's a dumb way to phrase it, but he's also not saying that he hates Christians.
0: He goes on to say, and this isn't the first time Tallarico has said something ignorant to gain attention through shock value. Back in 2021, he said, well, of course, we just said that God is non-binary. He even sat down with CBS last month and to defend himself and brushed off the comment with a deceptive doublespeak. Well, you know, I think I am being intentionally provocative with that statement, he told the outlet. But what it means is that God can't be defined by human categories. He also tried to quote the Apostle Paul as a shield, but conveniently ignored the many biblical references to God the Father. Okay, who do we have?
1: We have Michael in Texas.
0: All right. Hey, Michael in Texas, you're in the air.
2: How you doing, Pastor Ernie?
0: I'm doing okay. How are you?
2: Oh, I'm doing great, man. I just want to get your thoughts and feelings on, I got a bad feeling that with all the immigrants and all the socialists and everybody trying to bring us down on this 250th anniversary, that somebody's going to try and do something by July 4th. And Lord forbid, but I just want to get your feelings on that.
0: Well, see, there's a lot of chatter out there now. Have you picked up on any of that, Style?
1: I'll be completely honest. The only places I ever see it are very conservative news outlets. I haven't seen any actual reputable proof that anything's going to happen. They said this last year. They said the year before that. You know, I choose not to live in fear. I know where I stand in my walk in faith, and why would I have any fear?
0: Well, why would the liberals' news media put it out? Because they'd have to talk about who's going to do it, so they wouldn't put it out. But you have that they did do this last year, because I remember, but not as much as it is this year. This year, we've already had visits to our church, and they actually, by the sheriff's department, actually checking doors and went in. They told us there's a lot of noise being made, and it's, I guess there's a lot on the internet now talking about, well, there are some out there saying that the prophecies, you know how you always have a bunch of people out there making this prophecy and that God is going to stop it before it stops, and Trump has come out and said he is very, very well aware of their plans. And so the FBI has been able to shut down a lot of things before it happened. But I don't know. We'll see what's going to happen.
2: Lord forbid, but they just can't stand it unless they're trying to do some harm to us.
0: Well, you know, with this new head of the Justice Department, where they're prosecuting, they're going after these people. It's not like it was under Biden. Under Biden, the victims were prosecuted, and the perpetrators were the ones that went free. And so here, with the conviction of those eight Antifa, the ones that shot the one ICE officer, one of them got 100 years, and between the others, you know, they ended up with 400 years. That really put a big cold freeze on their violence. You know, when that conviction came, they still had protests, but they weren't setting cars on fire after that. So they know now that they're going to get prosecuted this time. They're
2: well,
0: not going to get.
2: I don't live in fear. I just praise God and celebrate 250. Birthday of America.
0: Amen. Amen. And, you know, we're blessed to be Americans. If you've ever lived in some of these other countries, I have out there, we find out just how blessed we are here. But, you know, to whom much is given, much is required. America, in large part, has forgotten her God. She has. And I'm going to tell you, America is standing in the shadow of a holy and a just but an angry God. And repentance, America really needs to repent for what she's done. So, anyhow, so there you go. But how are we coming in out there in Texas? Oh, well, you guys, you have a blessed, Michael, have a blessed, 4th of July. That phone number is open at 216-901-0933. You folks out in Texas, don't forget Big John McCurtain. Keep him in prayer, too, because he, you know, it's been a tough year. We had some people calling and saying, boy, you guys have been hit hard this year. We have been hit hard this year in so many things. And so, anyhow, phone lines are open, 216-901-0933. Netherlands euthanized a child under 12 for the first time. This is not good. I hear that's what they're talking about now in Canada, too. The case was disclosed in a letter sent to the parliament by Health Minister Sophia Hermans, who said the procedure took place at the end of last year. Officials did not release the child's identity. The development comes 2 years after Dutch law was updated to allow euthanasia for incurably ill children aged 1 to 12. Prior to this change, euthanasia rules applied only to newborns and patients aged 12 and older. Reports said, you know, that's another part of communism. And by the way, you know, communism loves death. It loves death. If you look at the numbers there in China, 90 million of their own they killed. In Russia, they starved They starved millions, and the total death through starvation and others was just lack of care, and that came out to 60 million. You saw what Pol Pot did. You saw the purge that took place under Castro in Cuba. This is what communism is. It's what communism is. And that's what they want to hear. People say, well, now, they really...

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5: Failed. People don't understand the goals of communism. One of the major goals of communism is depopulation. Communism literally is Satanism, and people don't understand that, too. That's a part of it. Now, what do you say when they tell you, well, it even in the Bible, you had communism in the book of Acts. So what do you say about that?
6: Communism is never promoted in the Bible.
5: No. No, but what is communalism? Communalism is, now there's a difference between communalism and communism, see? And what, in communalism, I'll take my food and I'll share my food with you, and you might take your money and share your money with me, okay? But we share that. Under communism is they take from you and they give it to whoever they want to. Every time the government under communism gives you something, it means they've taken it from somebody else. That's the way it always works, okay? And Margaret Thatcher, she was dead on when she says, it works fine until they run out of other people's money, okay? And that usually happens pretty quick. But that was the difference. What about when in the founding of this nation, when the Pilgrims came over and Governor Bradford and they started the Virginia colonies there, did they try under what we called the socialist, communism, actually they called it communism, did they try that for a bit?
6: Yeah, they tried many things.
5: Well, and what happened? It was a total failure. Now, they tried that in the, as far as the state owns everything, that nobody owns any property, the government owns everything, so, there was all communal, and it was a total, total failure. Do you know why it was a total failure?
6: Why is that?
5: Well, because in that you had a number of young people, young guys that came over on their ships, that they were single guys, they were by themselves, but they didn't know how to do things like even wash their clothes and cook their meals. So what was happening under this things, the women who were married to the men ended up doing a lot of this stuff for these guys, and plus they, you know, those days were hard. You know, you have to think about how good we have it today. I mean, you really think about it. You know, they spent a whole lot of their time, a whole lot of their time and energy was just to get food, okay? And then the same thing happened with the land. They were given so much land, okay? And what happened when sometimes those that were, they didn't know how to plant their crops. They weren't husbandmen, and the crops failed. But no problem, we'll just, the ones who knew what they were doing, or the ones that worked harder, we'll just get part of there. After all, it's all communal. So that didn't work very good. So what happens is when they went back to everybody owning their own property, in other words, you ate what you grew. This was, but things changed in a hurry. The crops were 10 times what they were before. And so that's the difference. That's where they tried it for just short times, and Governor wrote about that in his diaries. Okay, phone lines are open at 216-901-0933. The first openly trans U.S. lawmaker celebrated by media sentenced to 33 years for exploiting daycare toddlers. There's sadly been yet another instance of a man pretending to be a woman caught engaging in depraved desires and sexuality abuse children.

Huffington Post reported that 2012, upon his election victory to the New Hampshire legislature, that Stacy Lawton, born Barry Lawton, a biological man, wanted his success to help the community feel inspired. Lawton was championed as the state's first self-proclaimed transgender lawmaker, but now he will be remembered for something else, rotting in prison for 33 years. He was sentenced, that was the sentence Lawton received Thursday, pleading guilty to child sex abuse changes and charges in New Hampshire Union. At least they're still putting some of the bad guys in prison, you know, in these blue states. In November, the New York Post reported that 41-year-old Lawton and his partner, 40-year-old Lindsay Groves, were caught exchanging text messages, taking sexually, what goes on to talk about taking liberties with children. But he won't be doing it anymore for a while, anyhow. Okay, incredible master list of everything. You know what? What about that? That was a big victory, the Supreme Court, where they ruled that the states could keep these trans things out of girls' sports. These men, these biological men, out of the women's sports. So that was a big major victory today. So do you think, I can tell you this, there'd be at least 8 states that I can think of that will still allow that. And do you know what will happen in those 8 states that will still allow that style? Well, they won't have a competition. The girls' sports teams will say no. We won't. They won't have the competition there. They won't show up for it. I mean, would you show up for it? No, not at all. So there you go. Anyhow, incredible master list of everything that has fixed since Trump cut off USAID funding will blow your mind. All right. It looks like Elon Musk and President Trump's work on Doge and cleaning out the rot from governments having a bigger impact than was initially realized. USAID, or as I like to call it, USAIDS, because it was an absolute virus sickening America, is starting to look in no uncertain terms as if it was literally a slush fund laundering American tax dollars into just about every anti-American thing you could think of worldwide. We knew that a year ago when President Trump slashed it. But now we're getting confirmation of just how big it really was. Bo Loudon did an excellent compelling this short list of everything that would have ever happened if USAIDS was still funding all of these things. Ever since President Trump shut down USAIDS, the DNC became broke. That's right. That is right. Just thinking about that. They're broke. They're in debt for this for the midterms, where the Republicans have got a bunch of money. Peru's conservative leader won. Chile's conservative leader won. Bolivia's conservative leader won. Ecuador's conservative leader won. Honduras' conservative leader won, and Colombia's conservative leader won. You know, all over the country, and even in Europe now, they're pushing back against communism and socialism. In fact, in Europe right now, there's a big movement, they're deporting in large numbers. They're sending illegal Muslims back to North Africa, and they're doing it in huge numbers. And they realized, you know, and one of the major reasons for that, what it took place, and for the prime minister there in England, Keir, for quitting, was they've had these big protest marches, the largest in history, is because
because of all of the young British girls that were being raped. All of these young British girls were being raped by these illegal alien Muslims. So, and the people just finally had enough. They finally had enough. We're coming up to a break. When we come back, the phone lines are open at 216-901-0933. Be right back after this. Don't go away. More to come.

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7: This to us will literally not be able to walk down the street. I'm not calling for violence, but I'm saying Americans will tolerate a lot, but forcing us to pay 50% of what we earn in Sopranos like Shakedowns every April 15th, and then turning around and literally using that money to fund terrorism worldwide, something I do not believe the American people will tolerate. Again, I'm not calling for violence. I think that's where people all draw the line. Don Bongino, break it all down in more detail. Anyhow, there you go. That might be a good newsletter article. Supreme Court hands Trump administration big win, 6-3 decision, of course. In a 6-3 decision, SCOTUS ruled that the DHS is allowed to strip green card holders and lawful permanent residents of their legal status if they leave the country while facing criminal charges, even if they have not been convicted. The case centered around a lawful permanent resident from China who was placed on immigration parole after he traveled to his own home country while still facing counterfeiting charges. Goes on, Lau argued that overstepped the officer's authority and that the decision wrongly allowed the Department of Homeland Security to swiftly begin deportation proceedings after he pleaded guilty to selling counterfeit clothes. The High Court disagreed. Border officers did not have the burden to establish by clear and convincing evidence that Lau had committed a crime involving moral turpitude, Justice Clarence Thomas wrote in the opinion. Justice Ketanji Brown Jackson disagreed, writing that the decision to put Lau on immigration parole effectively sentenced him to immigration limbo before he'd been convicted of any crime, she wrote. I worry that the court now has handed the government a massive blank check, she wrote in dissent, joined by her two liberal colleagues. The decision comes as the High Court considers a series of immigration-related issues against the backdrop of President Trump's sweeping immigration crackdown. So this case started before Trump took office. All right. here's another one. Sexual assault victim hit with prison sentence for warning women about Africa and Arab immigrant men. Her attacker is free. The United Kingdom is not the only European country with a backwards legal system that favors migrants over its own people. That is what's been causing all the riots there in Europe. A French woman had been fined 1,000, whatever that is, EI, I'm not sure what 1,000 EI, for daring to say the main danger to women in France is black, African, and Arab immigrant men. French activist, YouTuber, and commentator Thais Descafon found herself in the sights of her government after a television appearance. The UK Daily Mail noted that in 2022 she was returning to her home of Descafon, was swallowed by a Tunisian migrant who was followed, not swallowed, I'm sorry, was followed by a Tunisian migrant who entered her apartment building and apartment and keeping her for 20 minutes. He tried kissing her and getting her to perform sex act on him before leaving. As she immediately ran to the police, they told her it would be hard to track the man down, noting she appeared on French television that year to give her story. And on Wednesday, she posted the footage to social media platform X before receiving her fine. And a possible prison sentence looms. Well, that, you know, and that's what our lawfare, that's what our blue state judges do in this country here. They punish the victim. And that's what Democrats do. Shock. Jennifer Aniston and other stars caught in astounding voting scandal accidentally confirms Trump is right about ballot fraud. Well, I kind of think we all know he's right about ballot fraud, folks. 216-901-0933. If you have a question or a comment, give us a call. 216-901-0933. What do you think about... Well, I want to know what you folks out there are thinking tonight about the chatter. What do you think? Do you think we're going to... this coming weekend, July 4th, you know, the boy cried wolf so many times, and then finally the wolf came. Now, here, like I said, I do know that the FBI, and I do know that sheriff's departments across the country seem a lot more concerned now than they did in the past. So we'll see what happens. I do know this, too. I know in a lot of churches now that they have a lot more armed men in the church. Voter fraud, the thing that Democrats say doesn't exist except when it does, and when they go and prove it for you. According to the report on Tuesday, UK Daily Mail, 36 voters, many of whom are celebrities, are registered at one suite on Sunset Boulevard in West Hollywood, California, including friends, actress Jennifer Aniston. This is in spite of the fact that not only does Los Angeles require you to register to vote at your home address, it also requires you to sign an affidavit vowing that that's your official place of residence. For those of you not associated with the law, signing an affidavit under false pretense is called perjury. And shocker after shocker, Suite 600 at 9200 Sunset Boulevard is not a residential address or some sort of polycule commune for celebs. It's the business address of Michael Ullman, who runs Platinum Financial Management Corporation. The address report reveals pops up in the presidential address for Aniston. Step Up actress Jenna Dewan. ER star Linda Cardinelli. Big Sky. Well, obviously, these are movies or sitcoms because I don't really watch any TV. And apparently, there's one called Vikings. Actress Catherine Winnick. The Desperate Housewives. Notable Nicholas Sheridan. Spider-Man Homecoming. Star Laura Harrier. The Gilmore Girls favorite Matt Schusery. Singer Debbie Gibson and comedian Hamish Linklater, among others. The only thing that is really questioned here is whether Matt Schusery, boy, I don't know how to pronounce it. It's a Gilmore Girls favorite. Logan was never the most interesting of Rory's love interests from this writer's perspective. But otherwise, I'm not familiar with any of these. Are you familiar with any of these, Style?
8: The only name I knew is Jennifer Aniston.
7: Well, I mean, I know other names, but I didn't know about... apparently, these are all sitcoms or television programs that they have, okay? And so, here it goes on to say that the most interesting of Rory's love interests from the writer's perspective, but otherwise it seems to track a very problematic and quite massive violation of California election law. And something Allman admits by saying that these stars just use the office for their mail. That's interesting. 216-901-0933. If you have a question, you know what? The phones are working, right?
8: Yep, phones are working fine.
7: That's it. And we only got one call. Well, we know they're working in Texas. Okay. Who Joy Reid is?
8: Who's Joy Reid?
7: She is one of the hosts on PMSNBC. I guess maybe now she's a former host. It looks like I think she got canned. I'm not sure. But anyhow, she's done voting Democrat until the party abandons Israel. The party has got to abandon Israel, or Joe Reid will fix the party. She won't be a Democrat. Okay, well, I wonder, I'm going to get back to that. Former host Joe Reid says, done with a Democrat until the party cuts all ties with Israel. The far-left commentator made the remarks last week during an interview with the writer Telenisha Kotis on the Joy Reid Show YouTube. To me, I'm going forward, cannot vote for a Democrat who does not pledge to end the relationship with Israel, Reid said. This relationship needs to end, she added. Reid called Israel a nuclear-armed expansionist power and argued that American taxpayers should stop sending the country money. They don't need our money. They definitely won't get my vote, she said. Well, you won't get my vote, Joey. The interview took place Thursday, according to, while polling support for Israel is an idea that is growing more popular among Democrats. Well, actually, there was, I think, 14 or 15 Democrats signed some kind of a pledge to Israel. And so this is something new. This is causing a lot of splits within the Democratic Communist Party. She's also reported that she'd had issues with the Jews dating back years and years ago. She reported that the former PMSNBC production assistant said Reid blamed Orthodox Jews for helping spread COVID through the New York during the pandemic. Why would Orthodox Jews want to help spread COVID. The former staffer, who is Jewish, said she was startled by the comments and later complained to a producer. They're the reason why COVID is spreading across New York, the former staffer said, retold. A reporter made the comment, and about 20 people who were all on the call. The staffer told the Post no one called her out, saying maybe we shouldn't generalize. Imagine if you said that about any other group of people, even if it were true, saying that any other group of people didn't care about COVID. Well, Joy Reid, you're a racist. You're a racist. I know you. I knew you didn't like white people, especially white males, but the Jews too. Resurface video shows Democratic PA congressional candidate dreams of disarming citizens of police. Here, this is an interesting thing. Democrat Scranton Mayor, Pennsylvania Mayor Paige Cognetti is hoping to flip a red congressional seat blue by unseating Rep. Bob Brunchnahan. But a resurfaced video from 2020 exposes a gun-grabbing posture that some voters may not be aware of. Now, in Pennsylvania, they're pretty much a Second Amendment state. A lot of hunting there. In the video taken from a virtual town hall, Cognetti supporters disarming police, supports disarming police and emulating Japan's gun control laws to take away guns from citizens. Japan has some of the strictest gun control laws in the developed world. And she says that no citizens shall possess a firearm except under narrow, strictly regulated exceptions. Handguns are banned with almost no exemptions for ordinary citizens. And that's what she wants, and now that people know about it, that's going to really lessen her chances of getting elected, I think. Okay, 216-901-0933. Biden administration buried whistleblower complaint alleging Fauci lied to Congress during the pandemic. Whoa. Boy, did Fauci lie to Congress during the pandemic. He said over and over and over it was not gain of function. And all of that time, he knew different. The intelligence community whistleblower formally accused Dr. Anthony Fauci of lying to Congress during the COVID-19 pandemic. But the Biden administration took the unusual step of yanking the complaint from the government's independent watchdogs and referring it instead to the political appointee overseeing the Health and Human Services Department. Bombshell memos released by departing director of the National Intelligence, Tulsi Gabbard, show the effort to divert the investigation of Fauci to the HHS Secretary Xavier Becerra occurred shortly after the government top pandemic doctor engaged in a discussion with the CIA about evidence that workers at the Wuhan Institute of Virology in China had been sickened in the fall. Well, a lot of this new stuff that they just came out, the new evidence that just came out, showed that Fauci was the one who invented made the COVID virus. Okay. He goes on, in the fall of 2019, potentially explosive evidence that the virus emerged from a lab leak at the very facility where Fauci's office was funding dangerous research on bad viruses. The memo shows, on the three sick WIV researchers, Dr. Fauci said, key gaps that need to be filled are, one, if they are sick, what does their medical records show? Two, do we have blood culture of these sick researchers? And three, did we ask China for this information? One summary of the June 2021 meeting at the CIA stated, you can read that email here. Despite the evidence of a potential lab leak, sickening workers, Fauci continued to double down on his claim that COVID-19 virus had emerged naturally from a wet market in the same areas as the lab. Fauci also continued to insist on its congressional testimony that his office had not funded gain-of-function research in the Wuhan lab, a claim that an intelligence official believed was false and potentially prosecutable, the memo show. Shortly after the June 2021 CIA meeting, the Office of the Director of National Intelligence received a whistleblower complaint formally alleging that Fauci testified falsely to Congress. The complaint alleges Dr. Fauci provided false testimony to Congress related to the conduct of gain-of-function research at the National Institutes of Health, thereby misleading the American people and congressional oversight. Acting Intelligence Community Inspector General Tamara Johnson wrote, rather than to refer the alleged lie to the independent watchdog at HHS, which was responsible for probing misconduct in Fauci's office, Haynes referred the concerns instead to Becerra, a Biden political appointee who is now running to be California governor. Johnson also made clear she didn't want to send a complaint to her peers at HHS, the inspector general. The general dispute about gain-of-function research is already in the public domain, making it highly probable that the HHS OIG had already been aware of the allegations that Dr. Fauci's testimony was inaccurate, albeit from a different source, not our CWA submitter. Consequently, we determined there would be no merit in referring to the matter. These people, unbelievable. Estimated is, they said, I've heard different numbers. One said 21 million, but I said, the other said 26 million worldwide that died directly from either COVID or from the COVID shot. And that goes to Fauci. That goes all back to Fauci. So, 216-90, Pastor Earth. Maybe just the one phone line worked.
8: Nope, all the phone lines are working.
7: All right. Out there, did that sound like something a Democrat would say? All right, RFK Jr. Wait a minute, they're not calling. This may affect me. This may give me a complex. This might be making me feel like I've been rejected. And I know that those folks out there don't want me to feel rejected. I know we had some wonderful, wonderful callers, especially the ladies calling from Texas and from California. They don't want me to feel rejected. They would be calling. But they're not. RFK launches investigation as American Psychological Association accused of treating Zionism as a pathological mental illness. Oh boy. Wait a minute. Let me see. The American Psychological Association now is accusing, they're treating Zionism as a pathological mental illness. Okay, do you know what Zionism is? Style. He's not answering. That must mean he's taking a call. somebody may be calling. Earth may be listening. I'll ask him again to see if he's actually there. Or maybe...
9: I'm in San Diego.
7: I was just ready to say that even Style has now rejected me. But not... Let's go to San Diego with Tom. Tom, you're in the air.
10: Okay, Pastor, how are you doing?
7: I'm doing okay. Why do you think the phone lines aren't ringing tonight? This is not... This is strange. We're covering a lot of good articles. Interesting things.
10: Yeah,
7: you think?
10: Well... Yeah, I don't... Well, there may be a reason for that.
7: Let me...
10: to hear from somebody.
7: So what do you think? Are you... With all the chatter out there, do you think we're going to see some violence this 4th of July? They claim that Sunday is the day that they're going to hit. So what do you think?
10: Could well be. We've got some really bad high-level actors out there with some big ambitions.
7: But they know now that if they get caught, they're going to get punished, don't they?
10: Depends on how hard they come on. We've got some people that basically have their big name people basically have their own little armies going out there, and I would say Obama's one of them, and George W. Bush has his little thing going on. Although he lays low in public, he's a busy little guy.
7: Now, he's from your neck of the woods, isn't he?
10: George W. Bush?
7: Yeah, Texas. Aren't you calling from... Oh, no, you're in California. I'm sorry.
10: I'm in California, yeah.
7: Yeah.
10: Yeah. He's got ambitions, and I've been told that he's been accepted into the British monarchy, his family has. So that would be a big part of the one worlders.
7: I had the opinion of him that he just kind of wanted to, you know, fade away into retirement and get away from all of the noise. I don't know why. I just had that opinion of him.
10: Yeah, he gives that impression, but, you know, he stays out of the limelight and keeps his mouth shut, but he's got a lot of operatives running around.
7: Well.
10: He's also... And I still firmly believe he's got an identical twin. His name is Marco, but that's as far as I can get on it.
7: That's interesting. I haven't heard that before.
10: Well, he's the one that was on 911 that was reading the storybook at Florida. When George is up to something really bad, they trade out, and Marco goes on vacation with Laura. I think she knows the difference. I can't tell the difference looking at them. I've been studying and studying. It has something to do with their ears, but I can't find it.
7: So you think he's got a twin or a lookalike?
10: No, an actual identical twin, I believe, that they separated and kept track of. So whenever he's up to something... He's public with Laura, but it's not him.
7: I haven't heard that before, but that's a new one for me. Anyhow.
10: You notice when they whispered in his ear in Florida, if that was Cowboy George, whose destiny had just come in to be a war president, which he had self-described himself to be, he would have about thrown that book to the side and off he would have gone, you know. But I don't think his twin knew up to that point. But he's still up to his stuff. He's working on something else.
7: That is interesting. So what are you planning for your 4th?
10: I've got bad memories from 1/4, and... So I don't really get into it a whole lot. You know, I'm for the country, and I love my country, and I'm getting a view that rarely anybody gets, because they have an interest in me as low as they've driven me down, these greedy one-worlders. But people don't know. We don't know who we're electing. We absolutely don't know. And it takes, like George W. Bush, you have preachers still saying that he's a Christian and all this, and he's an open skull and bones guy.
7: You know, yeah, I knew that. I knew he was. Well, I knew that, and so was Bill Clinton was a part of that, and so was his father was a part of that, too. A number of them were.
10: Yeah, well, I think it was either his grandfather or great-grandfather, a bunch of Yaleys, that put that thing together. And they're still sitting on Geronimo's skull. The family's tried to get it back, but they haven't succeeded.
7: I believe John Kerry and Al Gore were a part of that, too.
10: Yeah, I was thinking Al Gore, too.
7: Yeah.
10: When, he's a vicious anti-Semite.
7: Well, we're coming up to a break, so hang tight. We'll be back right after this.
11: World War sees this opportunity to fulfill the long-held promise of a new world order, where brutality will go unrewarded,

0: There was a lot more involved with that. Are you there, Pastor Hal?
1: Yes, I am.
0: You know, there was a lot more involved with that. We were on top of that. We had people there, Waco, Texas, up on the hill with binoculars. And, you know, they had, Clinton had been involved in an operation, Tallgate. Have you heard of Operation Tallgate? It was,
1: I heard the term, yeah.
0: Yeah, well, he was on one of the naval ships. Clinton, and Clinton had his security team and that with him. And on that ship, they had a virtually big orgy. They used a lot of the women who were involved in the Navy were there, but some of them, you know, were involved against their will. And it was called Tallgate, is what they named it. Well, three of the guys that were there in security also were there, were there that day that they went after Waco, and they were involved, and there were three of them killed, three guys that could have given testimony against some of the stuff that happened there at Tallgate and some other things that took place. And that was hushed up big time. And, you know, and then, of course, they killed the little children. I mean, they set the place on fire. That was an operation to test, to see just how much the American people would take. And Lon Hirashi, the guy that murdered Vicki Weaver, he shot Vicki Weaver in the head while she was standing in her doorway holding her baby. He was there. And they promoted him. This like that dirty bird, that Officer Bird there at January 6th, who shot and murdered Ashley Babbitt. Also, Roseanne Boylan was murdered there in cold blood, but he got promoted too, and that's how this Lon Hirashi, he was involved in these several things. I mean, you talk about, and they got promoted. That was, everybody involved in that thing, every single person there should have been charged with murder of those children. And so, you know, it might, even though if it was a cult, it doesn't matter. Those were children. Those were children that got killed. And they purposely set the place on fire. So, anyhow, I was just reading. Let me finish this article here. The U.S. Department of Health and Human Services, led by Secretary Robert F. Kennedy Jr., is investigating the American Psychological Association response to a complaint filed by the Louis D. Brandy Center for Human Rights under the law. Here, they're talking about people that believe in Zionism, that this is a psychological disorder. Now, Zionism simply means that, in fact, the word Zion means Jerusalem, actually, simply means that you support Israel. So if you support Israel, do you have a psychological disorder?
1: Well, I guess according to these abominable people that you got running organizations like that, you know, the Bible says that the wicked call the good evil, and, you know, the righteous people are an abomination to the, you know, Democrat leaders who have just taken a totally Antichrist stand on everything. So it figures that, you know, the Bible says, Jesus said that, you know, he wept over Israel because Israel would not come to him as their Messiah. And in Genesis chapter 15, verse 3, God says, I will bless them that bless thee and curse them that curse thee. And he was talking to Abraham about all his seed, the nation of Israel. So when people get the Democrat, anybody to have them turn on Israel, they're bringing a curse on themselves. That whole Islamic nation is under a curse, and the communists and even the politicians in this country that are trying to move people against Israel, they're trying to put America into a curse, because God blessed America when we were blessing Israel. And when we turn our backs on Israel, we're going to go down the tubes, and that's exactly what our enemies want us to do.
0: Well, you know, we don't want to say that that Israel Israel doesn't commit any crimes. They do. In fact, the United States...
1: I didn't say that, but God's going to take care of that.
0: Yeah, yeah. Well, see, that's the one country where God says not to touch, that he will judge him. And we see all through the Bible that God uses Israel. Not only does he judge Israel, but he uses Israel to judge other nations, doesn't he?
1: Right. God wouldn't let pagan nations wipe out Israel in the Old Testament, but when they sinned against God, God wiped them out, you know, with Nebuchadnezzar or somebody else. When they shook their fist in God's face and turned to Baal worship and all the heathen gods that were around them, then God took care of them, you know, but God did it. He punished his own children. You know, he didn't let other people do it.
0: And he did a pretty good job of it, too, didn't he?
1: Really good job, yeah.
0: All righty, here.
1: You know, the funny thing is they keep going back to the stubborn ways. You know, in the book of Judges, they turned their back on God like 7 times, and God had to, you know, when they repented, God came and delivered them, and then it wasn't long before after the deliverance that they went right back to what they were doing again, so... You know, but like, and God would have to punish him all over again. God called him a stiff-necked people, but yet God has plans for them in the future, and they're going to be the head of all the nations, in fact, during the millennial. But that's after they repent, they're rejecting Jesus Christ as their Savior. And Zechariah, I think it's chapter 13, verse 1, that says there's a fount that, you know, they're going to be cleansed in. You know, like that old song, there's a fount filled with blood drawn from Emmanuel's veins, and sinners plunged beneath that blood lose all their guilty stains. And that, there's going to be a remnant in Israel that's going to come to Jesus Christ as their Messiah. And once they do that, God's going to give them the victory over all the heathen nations in this world. And there isn't going to be no Muslims or anybody else walking around Israel saying, this land is mine and this place is mine. You know, it's all going to be Israel's and only Israel's. And
0: that same chapter, Zechariah 13, verses 7 through 9. 7 through 9, he tells you that one-third will repent, one-third will call upon him and say, you are our Lord and we are your people. And so that's true Israel. And one-third will go into the millennial kingdom with him.
1: Right.
0: And two-thirds are going to perish, huh?
1: Right.
0: So what do you think about, well, of course, with all the Gentile nations on earth, too, Christianity is the world's largest religion, but out of that large religion, how many are truly Christian? How many are truly saved? That's the question. And my guess is it would be probably the same as Israel. Possibly a third of all of those that are professing Christians, if that many. But because there's so many things that likenesses with Israel and the church, you know, the bride of Christ and the wife of God, they've got so many things that appear together. So I would guess that one-third. If I say to you, what is a couple, what would you say?
1: What is a couple?
0: Yeah. Like one thing, okay.
1: I immediately think of a man and a wife.
0: No. If we're counting mathematically, one...
1: Oh, a couple, too.
0: Okay, what about a few?
1: Three.
0: Yeah, well, you see, Jesus said a few, only a few, that would be a third, will enter. Many will come, but few will enter, okay? And so he's saying that a few of those which, and of course we use that number today, few is the number three, one-third or three. My guess is that's the way it's going to be. So
1: yeah, it might not even be that many as far as really born-again Christians, because it's estimated that 85% of all the churches that are called themselves Christian churches today they don't even preach the gospel anymore. They quit preaching the gospel a long time ago, and they're telling people, they're telling the average Christian in their churches that their good works and church membership and living a good life and trying to keep the Ten Commandments is going to get them saved, and that their good works outbalance their bad works. This is all hogwash. And these people, when I was doing street ministry, I'd be talking to people on the street, Baptists, Methodists, you know, you name it, that went to church all their lives. And I asked them, if you died today, would you go to heaven or hell? Many didn't know, even though they were church members all their life. And many of the ones that said they would go to heaven, I'd ask them why. And they say, oh, I live a good life. I treat my neighbor okay. You know, that type of stuff. That's not what the Bible says to do to go to heaven. And so, you know, it's probably very few that, you know, as far as in this Laodicean church age, that are blood-washed, born-again Christians that are dependent on the blood of Christ at Calvary to get them to heaven.
0: That's what you would think, because of what we see out there today. You know, very, very few. You know, many, many have a profession, but not many have a possession. One of the reasons is, a part of that is these perversions of the Bible. Now they're really pushing this Ethiopian Bible. And I want to warn the people out there, be very, very careful what you're hearing. These people that are promoting this Ethiopian Bible, one thing about all of the perversion Bibles that are in common, and they even said this, was that we're all against the King James. They're all against the King James. And so what does that tell you, Hal?
1: Yeah, it tells you know, what side they're on. Plus, when Jesus was here, he quoted out of all the Bibles, the books of the Old Testament, he quoted scripture from them. But he never quoted scripture from a Old Testament book that wasn't there. In other words, that Ethiopian junk and everything else like that, Jesus never quoted anything that was in those Ethiopian Bibles or any of those pseudo books, means false books like the Book of Enoch and all this stuff. You know, Jesus substantiated which books were credible, and if he didn't quote anything that wasn't in the Old Testament,
0: he didn't, because the but right now, how much time do we have, Style? You got 5 minutes, Hal, to tell the folks how they can avoid spending all of eternity with unrepentant Democrats.
1: Okay, well, the first thing to do, I'm gonna use the Bible as my final authority.

0: When the world is just too much, turn it off and turn on positive, encouraging K-Love.
1: I'm gonna praise.
0: World I'll off. Praise K-Love on.
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5: Of sexual pleasure with for all eternity. That's the highest goal they had. And I mean, give me a break. You know, there's got to be more to life than that, more to eternity than that. And our God, you know, he's got joys and pleasures for us in heaven that blow our minds. You know, that some scientists say there's 20 trillion galaxies out there right now, and each of these galaxies got at least a trillion planets and stars. That was made by the God of the Old Testament, the God of the New Testament, Jesus Christ. And so he's the only one that can save your soul. John 14:6 said, I am the way, the truth, and the life. No man comes to the Father but by me. It's not by Buddha, Muhammad, the Hindus, or anybody else. It's not even by you. A lot of people think their good works is going to get into heaven. But if you could quit sinning right now and never sin again to the day you died, just the sins you've already done would keep you out of heaven. That's how bad God hates sin. But he loves you enough to offer his son. You know, when Jesus died on that cross, God was allowing Jesus to pay the payment, to transfer your sins onto his son, Jesus. So when Jesus said, it is finished, right before he died, that meant all the work necessary for your redemption and mine has been done and completed by Jesus. You can't do anything to add to it. All you can do is by faith reach out and receive it, or try and get there some other way, through one of the dead, vain gods the world presents to you, or through Jesus Christ. He's the only way. And so, you know, John 1:12 said, but as many as received him, to them gave he the power to become the sons of God. Who's him? That's Jesus. Ephesians 2:8-9 says, for by grace are you saved through faith. Save me and save from hell. And not of yourselves. It is a gift of God. That's a gift. You can't earn a gift, and a gift isn't forced on you. Right now, Jesus Christ is knocking at the door of your heart. He hears every word I've said to you, and he wants to take your soul home to heaven with him. If you were to die tonight or die 100 years from now, he wants you to be saved. He wants you to have the Holy Spirit of God in him, who comes into you the moment you receive Jesus as your Savior. John 3:3, except a man be born again, he cannot see the kingdom of God. And you can only get born again by asking Jesus in your heart, not Muhammad or Allah or the Buddhists or the Hindus or anybody else. And so Jesus hears me talking to you right now, because in Christ was all the fullness of the Godhead bodily. And he's asking you, if you ask him to come into your heart.
6: One minute, Hal. You have 1 minute. Okay.
5: So if you're sorry about the fact you're a sinner, that's repentance. Ask Jesus in your heart right now in a simple prayer. Pray this prayer and mean it. Dear God, I confess unto you that I'm a sinner, and I'm lost and on my road to hell, because that's what the Bible says. And God, Jesus, right here, I ask you to come into my heart, forgive me of all my sins, and save my soul from hell, because I believe you died on that cross and shed your blood for me, and I here and now receive you as my one and only way to salvation. I receive you as my Savior right now, Lord Jesus. Amen. And folks, 1 John 5:13 says, these things have I written unto you that believe on the name of the Son of God, that's Jesus, that you may know you have eternal life. That's God's promise to you, and God cannot lie. So forget all the dead gods and fictitious gods of this world that couldn't do anything. They're bankrupt compared to Jesus Christ. Because Jesus made the blind see, the deaf hear, the lame walk, the rose the dead, and he died to save your soul.
6: And that's for sure. But we're out of time, so thanks for being here. We want to say good night. We want to say God bless all you folks out there. Have a great 4th of July. And then always, always keep fighting the fight. Fight.
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9: Josh Booth back with Bill Bullington. 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

0: is when it comes to investing?
1: Well, a lot of people pay an awful lot of attention to taxes, and oftentimes it hurts their investment performance. 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
16: Shalom and God bless you, my dear holy brothers and sisters. This is Rabbi Kirk Schneider. I've been focused on the Song of Songs recently because there's such unique revelation in this book. I'm looking now at chapter 1, verse 15. Yeshua is speaking to his bride, and he says this, "How beautiful you are, my darling. How beautiful you are. Your eyes are like doves. Wouldn't you like to feel perfectly loved and perfectly affirmed? This is the place that the Lord is drawing you and I into. To know that there's no separateness between us, that we are perfectly loved, perfectly embraced, that we were chosen in Him before the foundation of the world. The Song of Songs will bring you into this revelation in a very unique way."
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19: March 4th, 1865. The Civil War was nearing its end. The nation was exhausted, divided, and grieving. On that day, President Abraham Lincoln delivered his second inaugural address, just 700 words spoken in about 7 minutes. 41 days later, Lincoln would be assassinated. Yet the words he spoke that day still echo through history. In that brief address, Lincoln referenced God 14 times, spoke of prayer, and quoted scripture repeatedly. He reminded Americans that both sides of the conflict shared a common faith, saying both read the same Bible and pray to the same God, and each invokes his aid against the other. Lincoln understood that political division alone could not explain the nation's crisis. More than 160 years later, America still wrestles with division, truth, and our dependence on God. The question is whether we'll remember the wisdom Lincoln left behind.
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0: 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Well, I'm Tom Petrosky, and I'm here with author and speaker, June Hunt. June, some people, sometimes we're talking to people, and this is something that I've never struggled with, even though I have the name Thomas and Doubting Thomas and all that history.
1: Is it Doubting Thomas? Okay.
0: Sometimes people actually wonder if Jesus really existed. And so Could you speak into that?
1: When you say that, my brother-in-law, I never will forget, he came up to me. He was kind of condescending toward me. And he had been a professor at a seminary. And he said, "Oh, June, you really don't believe Jesus was real." And I said, "Yes, I do. I do believe Jesus was real." And there's an ensuing conversation, but I mean, I experienced this firsthand, this questioning. And some skeptics, genuinely, they think Jesus of Nazareth was they're being taught that it was just a fictitious person whom early Christians invented, like a mythological figure made up in the minds of many people. So is there any evidence to consider? I'm glad you asked the question. According to history, nearly every one of Jesus' first disciples died as Christian martyrs because of putting their faith in him. Certainly those followers would not have died for a lie, died for someone who they had created in their own minds. This can be called circumstantial evidence that Jesus did exist. But let me just mention, in ancient non-Christian sources, Josephus was a very prominent Jewish historian, highly respected in the first century. Respected now, he lived in the first century, and he recorded the existence of Jesus. This is from his work called Antiquities of the Jews, chapter 18, verse 63. Now there was about this time Jesus, a wise man, if it be lawful to call him a man, for he was a doer of wonderful works, a teacher of such men as receive the truth with pleasure. He drew over to him both many Jews and many of the Gentiles. He was the Christ. Now, again, this is not a Christian writing this. This is a Jewish historian. And likewise, he said, therefore, Ananus assembled the Sanhedrin of judges and brought before them the brother of Jesus, who was called Christ, whose name was James, and some others. And when he had formed an accusation against them as breakers of the law, he delivered them to be stoned. So here you see the mention of the brother of Jesus again. This is in the Antiquities of the Jews, chapter 20, verse 200. Now, there were others, not just Jewish historians. There's Tacitus. He was considered the greatest historian of ancient Rome, and recorded the existence of Jesus. He lived AD 55 through 120. Nero, this is a quote, Nero, the Roman emperor, created scapegoats and subjected to the most refined tortures those whom the common people called Christians. The author of this name, Christ, during the reign of Tiberius, had been executed by the procurator Pontius Pilate. And that is, we have the resources for this. Likewise, Pliny the Younger, he was a Roman governor. He wrote in A.D. 96 to Trajan, the Roman emperor, about his first encounter with Christians who worship Christ. These were the words. They were in the habit of meeting on a certain fixed day before it was light, when they sang in alternate verses a hymn to Christ as to a God, and bound themselves by solemn oath not to any wicked deeds, but never to commit any fraud, theft, or adultery, never falsify their word, nor deny trust when they should be called upon to deliver it up. That's Pliny the Younger, and we have this resource for that. So these are non-Christian sources.
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0: 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We have a returning caller tonight. We always love when our previous guests come back. Let's welcome back to Hope in the Night, Ruby Lee.
1: Well, hello, Ruby. So wonderful to hear your voice. I always have enjoyed talking with you.
2: Hi, amazing and beautiful soul. Thank you so much. It's always a pleasure to be here with you.
1: Well, thank you. You always have interesting questions, and I always find it fascinating what your questions are, because they can be challenging in a positive way.
2: I'm glad to see it like that.
1: Well, of course,
2: I'm glad
1: I see
2: that
1: it.
2: You give me a free place where I could ask questions, and not one time have you ever judged me, but you have answered my questions, and you use the biblical scriptures to answer them, and you lead me in a great direction. So thank you so much. I really appreciate that, because I got a few questions tonight.
1: Well, that doesn't surprise me. I remember especially the first few years when I was a Christian, and I mean, I was brand new. I knew no Bible. I was a blank page. But I saw people who had this, whatever they had, I wanted. And these were students. And they were leaders in their schools. And I thought, what on earth do they have? They have something that I want, but I didn't talk. I was pretty mute just because of pain in my life and family issues. But the bottom line is I had so many questions. In fact, I'm going to just tell you this. When I went off to college, I had a teacher, the Sunday school teacher. I actually refused, when I was exposed to the Bible, here was this phenomenal teacher, and I was in the sophomore class of, there was a huge youth group, and so there were so many classes for sophomores, juniors, and seniors. Well, I've refused to graduate to the next level when everybody else graduated, because I thought, I understand this woman. She's phenomenal, phenomenal teacher. So for 3 years, I stayed in that class, because I had so many questions. And eventually I said, now that I'm going to college, if I have questions, could I save up my questions and then call you and ask you what the answers are? And she gave me her home number, of course. And every once in a while, every few months, maybe it was only twice a year, I don't know, but I saved up my questions because I didn't want to bug her. I didn't want to bother her. And but I had these questions, and I would call and I'd say, okay, Mrs. Saucier, would you allow me to ask you questions? And she said, of course. And she was lovely, but she was so articulate and wise. I felt dependent on knowing that this woman was an incredible teacher and someone that I could learn from. And she was accepting little old me, who knew nothing. And so I think it's important that we have people who are willing to answer our questions, or at least try. And, I've always said, if I don't know the answer, then let me take this opportunity to find the answer for you. And So in all these years of doing this kind of radio program, I remember one time I said, I think the answer is this, but I need to research it and make sure that I'm right. And so I said, I will answer your question definitively. Anyway, so, you know, I don't pretend to know everything at all. I mean, not the least. But it's a pleasure to listen to your questions, and I will do my best. I'm sorry for that long explanation.
2: No. It makes sense, because it's like time repeating itself, because now I'm coming to you, like, and I try not to do it all the time. I didn't come last month. I'm like, okay, I got to give other people a chance to call in. But this month, I'm like, okay, it's a new month. I'm going to call in.
1: Okay. All right. Go for it.
2: Okay, so I have, okay, I'm not going to ask a question because I have to tell you how I feel first, okay?
1: Okay, sure.
2: And maybe you can help me with this. I hate to say this. I don't agree with the church, and because I don't agree with what the church says or how they say things, I don't like to go to church. Now, I do go to church because I feel like it's the right thing to do, but I don't know. I don't feel like I have to go to church. What do you think about that?
1: Well, what I would ask is, do you care what God says in His Word?
2: Yes, definitely.
1: I know. I knew you'd say that. That doesn't surprise me at all. Well, let me answer based on what the God of the Bible says, meaning, well, I'll say it this way. The Bible is considered the Word, not considered. It is called the Word of God, right?
2: Yes.
1: Okay, so the Bible is not just, it is authored by multiple people, but the Bible explains that they were literally inspired by the Spirit of God to write what God chose for them to write, the different authors. And so I'm saying that because there's authority that the Word of God has, unlike any other book. And so in the Bible, what we read in Hebrews, Hebrews 10, and I'm going to read it in context. I'm going to start with verse 23. Let us hold unswervingly to the hope we profess, for he who promises is faithful. And let us consider how we may spur one another on toward love and good deeds. Now, this is verse 25 I especially want you to hear. Let us not give up meeting together, as some are in the habit of doing, but let us encourage one another, all the more as you see the day approaching. My point here is, it is in Hebrews 10, 25, that says, let us not give up meeting together. Now, this is not meeting together like if you and I went to lunch and or we just got together for a little while as friends. This is talking about the fellowship of Christians together. And the point is, it's not that we only go to learn. Now, I love learning. Like, I will go on Sundays to a Bible study class, and I love the teacher. And sometimes I'm a substitute teacher for four different classes that if they need someone. But the bottom line is, I love learning, and the teacher is a professor at Southwestern Baptist Theological Seminary. And just delightful. And then I go to the worship service after that. And the bottom line is, There are a lot of people in that Sunday school class, and there are many hundreds or a thousand people who are attending the church service, the worship service. But notice it says, let's see, okay, let us...
2: Not forsaken the assembly of ourselves together.
1: But it, you know, it says, let us draw near to God with a sincere heart and in full faith, having our hearts... Okay, I'm sorry. Okay, here it is. Let us hold, this is verse 23, let us hold unswervingly to the hope we profess, for he who promises is faithful. Verse 24 says, let us consider how we may spur one another on toward love and good deeds. So we're, part of it is, yes, we're going to learn, but also that we can encourage others. And many times I'm asked questions, you know, or I'll say periodically I'm asked questions. It could be about theological issues, or sometimes it's in their personal lives. And I just had something that there's a couple that described to me a very, very challenging situation in their with a daughter, a grown daughter, who is being just cold and harsh, actually. And so it's an opportunity for us to minister to others or to encourage one another, because that's what we have the opportunity to do. Sometimes people have not been through a circumstance that is really painful to them. And so if they can talk to somebody who has been there, you know, done that, where it's, they've gone through that pain. Well, all of us have had challenges in life. And, you know, I think, consider it a privilege if somebody comes to me with a question. I remember a man the other day. Well, it's been a little longer now. He said, June, he said, I'm a new Christian. Now, he's was probably at least, I'd say he's probably 50 years old. He said, would you explain to me, and it had to do with, can you lose your salvation? Can you... And he started asking theological questions. I said, these are all very important questions that you're asking. And so I gave him several answers that to different things that he asked. And he said, oh, I'm so glad. I just didn't know what to think. And so part of it is, yes, we grow to go to learn, but we also go to, as the Bible says, spur one another, to encourage one another and build each other up. We'll be back after this break.
3: Dr. Eric Scalise here, president of Hope for the Heart. And if you're serving in ministry, you probably know what it feels like to be on the front lines with people who are working through brokenness and difficult life challenges and struggles. 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So ministry can be deeply meaningful, but it can also drain you emotionally and in many other ways. 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
1: All right, my friend, you have other questions. All right, yes. I'm ready.
2: Here's the reason I call, and thank you for clarifying that I need to quit trying not to be at church. And I like going to church. I need to be at church, and I need to quit thinking that it's not okay, because no matter how I feel, going to learn and to encourage others and myself also be encouraged. So thank you for clarifying that for me. The question I wanted to ask is about, I know that the name of Jesus is the name that saves. And I also believe that certain people, when you try to talk to them about Jesus, they have a lot of misinformation.
1: Mm-hmm.
2: I also believe that it's important, if God has called me to be a disciple and to teach people about Jesus, well, I don't know if I'm called to do that. I believe I'm called to teach people about the love of God. I was, this came up about a week or two ago, and I said, well, I believe that you should teach them about the love of God, because how can you teach them about Jesus when they don't even know how much God truly loved them? You could teach them about how much God loved them and let them develop a relationship with God. And when that time comes for them to know about Jesus and know how to be saved and ask and repent of their sins, that time will come. But should not the love of God come first?
1: I love this question. I carry with me in my, it's like a wallet. At all times, I carry with me two pamphlets. It's called The Four Spiritual Laws. It has a question on the front, and I'm looking at it right now. Have you heard of the Four Spiritual Laws? And
2: no.
1: Many times, this is great. I'm going to send it to you. Just as there are physical laws that govern our universe, like right now I'm holding eye level a pen, and now I'm going to release, I'm just going to let go of it. It fell and it hit the top of that Four Spiritual Laws. What is that called when you literally release something and it drops down? What is that called?
2: The gravity is pulling it down.
1: Exactly. Okay, you nailed it. It is called gravity. It's a physical law that governs our universe, so that we are ground bound, you and I, and all the people who are walking around. We are pulled toward the center, if you will, of the earth. That's gravity. Now, just as there are physical laws that govern the physical universe, so there are spiritual laws that govern our relationship with God. Now, listen to law number one. It's exactly what you said, my friend. God loves you and offers a wonderful plan for your life. And the Bible even says, it describes God's love in John 3:16, which is considered the most famous passage in the New Testament, or some would say in the Bible.
2: Yes.
1: God so loved the world that he gave his one and only Son, that whoever believes in him shall not perish, but have eternal life. And that, again, is a hugely important scripture. And so, yes, I think starting with the love of God.
2: Yeah.
1: Because we all have a need to be loved. That's how God made us. But then the second point of this under law one is God has a plan for us. And then this is Jesus speaking. He said, I came that they might have life.
2: Yeah.
1: And might have it abundantly, meaning full and meaningful. And then you look at, well, why is it that most people are not experiencing this abundant life? And that leads to law two. Man is sinful and separated from God. Therefore, he cannot know and experience God's love and plan for his life. And then there are scriptures here, just that all have sinned. This isn't just a few people or just a person you're talking to. All have sinned and fallen short of the glory of God. Romans 3:23. And it explains that we human beings were created to have fellowship with God, but because of our own stubborn self-will, that means we have chosen to go our own independent way, and fellowship with God was broken. And this self-will, characterized by an attitude of, it could be rebellion, it could be passive indifference. It's an evidence of what the Bible calls sin. So my point of this, of me doing this, is there are four spiritual laws, and I've mentioned the first two, but it's exactly what you said. You said, I believe that the love of God should be first to explain, to help people know that this is, it's not just law. It's not a bunch of laws. It is the love of God that propels God to reach out to us and propel Jesus to literally die on the cross for us. So I'm agreeing with you, and I think. I love this this booklet. I've given it to people on the airplane, on airplanes, or just went wherever, and I just buy 20 at a time, and it's made available through Campus Crusade for Christ is what it was called. Now it's called CRU, and. Right. It was written by Dr. Bill Bright, and okay. there are millions of these pamphlets that have been shared with people who, in the end, pray to receive Jesus as their personal Lord and Savior. So that is your second question, I think you start with the love of God. Of course.
2: Okay, so you know how. Okay, I'm just gonna say it. I think a lot of times in life, who wrote the Bible? I know they're inspired by God. I know because that's what it says, and I believe the Word of God. I just feel like they might have left the women out. I feel like there was more women that was disciples of God, of Jesus, that walked with Jesus, that loved Jesus. And I don't think women get enough respect when it comes to the church.
1: Have you experienced that in your own church that you attend?
2: Well, I feel like all my life, there's always man pastors. Like, there's always a man pastor. The man got to be the head of the church. The man got to be the head of the house. The man got to do everything, but they don't know everything. They don't even know how, like, women or emotional. You know, God has to have emotions because he gave them to us. Mm-hmm. But men, they don't act with emotions. They don't know how to feel like women do. So when women try to tell a man something, maybe like a pastor, it's like whatever he says goes. Well, you're not listening to me. I might not be a pastor, but I do have a relationship with God. Mm-hmm. I do love my Lord Jesus. I do pray and ask the Holy Spirit to lead me, you know? But I think I'm, because I'm a female, that they kind of overlook anything that we have to say, and it's always what they say. Just like with me and you had the conversation just now. Well, I ain't saying no names, so if my pastor hears this, I'm not saying no names, Pastor. But my pastor would be like, Ravina, you called to be a disciple and of Jesus, and you need to tell people about the name of Jesus because that's how people are going to get saved. But you don't understand when I say, well, Pastor, you got to know the love of God because we're, okay, because it's different. The people, I'm in recovery. So I associate with a lot of people in recovery, and a lot of those people have been hurt by the church. So I can't just go to them saying, Jesus will save you. Jesus is the name that saves. When they have been hurt and crushed and let down and don't even want to hear about the name Jesus at the time. That's why I'm trying to tell them that it's important to hear me out instead of telling me what it is that you think I should be doing. But that's not what God is telling me. God is telling me to tell people about how much God loved them because I was hurt by the church. And and I had stopped going. And when I had that near-death experience 15 years ago, I learned of God. And I know Jesus says, I've been baptized. I knew all that. But I did not know how much God loved me. And when I learned about how much God loves me, and it changed my life about everything. And I want people that I meet to know that there's a loving God that loves you so much, that cares for you. So that's why I'm saying I am experiencing, like, it's what the pastor says. It's not about the love of God. It's about telling people about the name of Jesus. So that's why I have to call you tonight, because it's been bothering me ever since the last 2 weeks.
1: Okay. Well, one thing that you did say that is evident, there are church leaders who have failed, have some have moral, sexual failure, others have painful attacks. The bottom line is we're going to come back.
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0: Welcome back to the Woman Night. I want to remind you that if you have any questions about our topic tonight, or like to order resources, the two keys for living books that you would like to, that you would need would be God, Who Is He? And Jesus, Is He God? 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
1: All right, Ruby. What I am saying is, and you've used the term, the church has hurt you. I think you mean there have been people who are in the church who have been in a position of authority. Is that what you're saying?
2: Yes, yes, ma'am.
1: Okay. Now, technically, when people say the church, I'm just going to mention this. A lot of people think of it as a physical structure, a building. And it is true that, like, I go to my church and there are, you know, many hundreds and even thousands of people who go attend that church. Now, the other meaning, the actual true meaning of the church is the people who are authentic Christians. Authentic Christians. I'm going to tell you, there's a man that I was telling somebody this the other day. There's a college in Dallas called Criswell College. And I remember when I was talking to the president of Criswell College, he saw our material years ago and he said, you need to do conferences and blah, blah, blah. Come to the Criswell College, do it there. And he had evaluated. I gave him a 5-volume set and asked his opinion. And he said, I've never seen anything like this. And it was all definitions, characteristics, causes, and solutions on 100 different topics. But the point is, he said, June, I remember becoming, he said, I was adopted. I became a pastor of a church. And then he said, one day I'd finished preaching the sermon, and I asked the assistant pastor to come to the front to receive those who needed to come for salvation. He said, the man came to the front, the assistant pastor. He said, I walked down to the front and I went forward. I went forward for salvation. I didn't realize I myself, here the pastor is saying, I didn't realize I wasn't truly saved. But I didn't know it. He said, I knew things in my head, but I had not yielded my will to the will of the Lord Jesus Christ. And I know several people who, as pastors, later, they literally came to Jesus Christ, because they told me this. And so my point is, now that's not the norm, but there are those who, they have head knowledge, but not the heart commitment to Christ, and sometimes they're not aware, but God can literally convict them. His Spirit is the Holy Spirit is a convictor, and that's great. We all need to, in fact, I've told the Spirit of God, anytime if I am wrong about anything, I want to be convicted. Yes. And I ask you to convict me for anything that I'm not aware of.

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5: I am, and, you know, I teach Bible classes, but I don't need that position, and I want to always be aligned with what God says. And that person, by the way, based on 1 Timothy 3, needs to be the husband of one wife. Now, I can tell you, I don't need a wife. Do you understand? I don't need to be a pastor. Yeah. But I can't fill that role to be the husband of but one wife. Temperance, it describes in 1 Peter 3, before that. Now, the overseer must be above reproach, husband of one wife, temperate, self-controlled, respectable, hospitable, able to teach. And it goes on, you know, with a number of other things, not quarrelsome, not the lover of money. He must manage his own family well and see that his children obey him. But there's a detailed description. Now, I will say, I was surprised when my pastor, when I was a... first, I came to Christ. I knew nothing about the Bible, nothing about God, anything, until I was 15, and I was in that church. Oddly enough, my atheist father said, "You're not going to go to the church where you were before, where there was no Bible whatsoever. You're going to go to," he was telling really my mom, "you're going to go to this church." And it was a biblically based church, and I was stunned because, again, that he used my atheist father, who later actually forbid all of us going to church because he got jealous of God. But that's a whole other story. But then, yeah. You know, mother negotiated and somehow. Then later, that pastor said, "June, I want you to be our junior high director." Well, there were 600 in the junior high division, counting 120 leaders. I inherited a phenomenal, I didn't build that group. I mean, I inherited them. So it wasn't up to me. But then after 4 years, he said, "I now want you to be the college and career director." Whole different demographic, but he gave me assignments along the way, and I realize I am blessed because every position I had, I was constantly learning, and but I at the time, you know, I was needing to grow and learn the Bible because I wasn't raised with the Bible. I couldn't turn into any book. I didn't even know the names of the books of the Bible. But my point is, I realized I was given responsibility by a godly man who somehow he was led by the Lord to ask me. And I knew it had to be the Lord because I had never even thought of doing any of this. And then later, I was asked to teach singles. It was supposed to be for 15, for 3 months, just a sub. I was a sub. Well, you know, 12 years later, I was still teaching that class, but I was learning constantly, teaching. I had the

0: age 30 to 50s, that group. And it was amazing. We had, I don't know, I probably had 80 in my class. And we became like a family. Because I'd teach on Sunday morning, and then we would have a Bible study at my home on Tuesday nights. And I'm saying this now. I'm gonna admit something here. I've had females come to me who, in their church, they're only allowed to teach children or women, other women, and. I don't make a judgment about that. It's just, if there is, you know, every church, I guess I need to say it this way. Ask God, am I in the church of God's choice? The one where he wants to use me. Because I used to have people who would come and they would say, you know, I was fine in our church, the church originally, and then all of a sudden I have these students, but you had such a fantastic youth program. We are doing this for our children because we recognize the difference that's at your church. And I really respected those who did that, but also sometimes there is not the depth of teaching and there could be a different church to go to. In fact, I just talked with a young woman about that because I knew the kind of church she was in, and it's not, they don't use the Bible. And that was a church that I had grown in. I grew up in. And so the bottom line is we need to be where the Word of God is taught, where people carry the Bible. And I asked this young woman, I said, do people carry the Bible in your church? And she said, no. She said, at one time we went to a non-denominational church. That's where, she said, I learned the Bible and I was saved. But she said, but for some reason, that's where her parents are going, and she's a college student. I said, just be aware, people are followers. Be aware that maybe God wants you to be in a different church because people might want to follow you to get to learn the Word of God. So just be sure you are in the church of God's choice, and then let the Lord bring opportunities to you to be helpful and be leading or be giving and helping and encouraging one another. Feel free to call back if you want.
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7: 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We've got clinical psychologist Dr. Jill Hubbard in the studio here. How are you, Jill?
8: Hello, Brian. I am good.
7: Yeah, wonderful. What's on your mind to start us off? Oh, and JJ West. Can't forget about JJ. Okay. He's a licensed marriage and family therapist.
9: Good to have you. Thanks for not forgetting about me, Brian.
7: Oh, I will never forget about you. What's your name again? No, I'm joking.
8: Okay, you want to hear from me?
7: Yes.
8: Today. Okay, well, let's see. You know, it has been a year full of weddings and unfortunately funerals, but I'm going to focus on the wedding. I was at a wedding this weekend. I'm a little exhausted, but it was wonderful. But it's interesting because it's two kids that wandered away from their faith and their families to a certain degree. It was a Jewish-Christian combination. And there was no mention of God in the ceremony or their vows. So while this was disheartening, it was interesting. I observed things because I you know, kind of know behind the scenes. This is one of my best friend's daughters who got married. They incorporated ceremonial symbols in the wedding that are faith-based in origin, which is interesting. And if you think about it, even marriage itself is a ceremony, that it's about a union before God and family and friends, right? People can get married without having this marriage ceremony and all the festivities. And so, you know, I think about that, and I think about a mom and a grandma on one side and both parents on the other side. And they were able, you know, they're giving their kids this wedding. But they were able to subtly incorporate each of their faiths in the ceremony and grant their kids a blessing. So over, as I mentioned, over the years, I've cried with this mom. Mm-hmm. I've prayed with this mom. And I've seen much healing take place in the relationships, mending of distance and opposition. And I have to believe God can do much more, because here were these two, you know, pledging to each other. And for all intents and purposes, they were already married. I mean, these kids had been living together, right? It's one of those kind of like, we're happy, but there's, you know, as Christians. And But it's interesting. They wanted the wedding. And I think, well, okay, who wouldn't want a party in your honor and to be princess for a day, right? Yes, that's wonderful. But it's also about kind of a demarcation, a line in the sand that says something different. And it's a desire that so many people have in the end to make things right. To make things right. And so I just wanted to give encouragement to people, to all the steadfast mothers and fathers and grandparents, aunts and uncles and friends who have been praying for their loved ones. We're going to keep praying for these kids because God isn't done with them yet. But God can do great things. And I often think of, you know, Mary at the cross of Jesus. But I wonder, was the mother of the thief on the cross there? Did she get to witness her son turning towards Jesus? I'd like to believe so.
7: Wow. Never thought of that. JJ, what would you say?
10: Well, as a parent who longs to see that in my own children, right, that my heart is wrenched by the story. And I love that perspective of, you know, we don't know. We don't know how God's working, so we keep praying. We remain faithful.
8: But we know he works behind the scenes always,
10: right.
8: even when we don't see it.
7: Yes.
8: So we have to hold on to that.
7: So congratulations to the newly wedded couple. And we invite you to our Intimacy and Marriage Intensive coming up in just a few weeks. We'll talk to you about it a little bit later today here on New Life Live. But we're going to go to the phones when we come back. So call in.
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7: Don't forget, you can download the New Life app to take us with you wherever you go. 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So let's wave hi to Riley. Thanks for calling in today to New Life Live.
13: Yes, hi. Good morning. How are you? Who am I speaking with now?
7: I'm Brian, and we have Dr. Jill Hubbard here and J.J. West.
13: Brian. Okay. Hi, Brian.
7: Hi.
13: And who else?
7: Dr. Jill Hubbard. Say hi, Jill.
8: Jill. Hi. Hi, Riley.
13: Jill. Hi. Hi.
8: Hi.
7: And J.J. West is here, too.
10: Hi, Riley.
13: J.J.
10: Nice to talk to you.
13: Hi. Hi. It's good to talk to you all. Thank you very much for taking my call. Due to past sexual assault, I have difficulty making appointments for dental and medical procedures.
7: Mm.
13: What can I do?
7: Wow.
8: Mm-hmm. Yeah, that's not actually uncommon. Go ahead, JJ.
10: No, I was just going to ask, Riley, I'm assuming, but I don't want to assume, it's hard because you either don't want to have anesthesia or just simply don't want to be in a position where someone else is in control of you. Is that accurate, or would you add something different to that?
13: Well, yeah, that kind of hit me. And my God, it is the truth. And I don't want somebody to have control over what they're doing with me. And it's very painful. Part of it, Brian. I think one of the, beyond that, I have these sensations of being assaulted almost every other day, sometimes five times a week. And so I can't predict when they're going to happen. They just, the sensations come over me where I feel terrified and trapped. And I just can't, it just cripples me. And I just go into the crying spell. And so then sometimes I don't remember that I had an appointment. And sometimes people tell me, well, I had one psychiatrist tell me that he couldn't see me anymore because I wasn't making the appointments. But I get hijacked to this other time that I don't want to go to, but I have no control over that, and it just throws me off of
8: Riley, what have you done to get help for the abuse?
13: I have gone to many years of counseling. I haven't had a Christian counselor, but initially when I didn't remember that for 20 years. I had children and got married, and it wasn't until I divorced that I was by myself. My children went to stay with family members that could watch them because I just was having panic attacks every day, and I didn't know why. I went to a psychologist, and he diagnosed what was wrong with me after asking me a lot of questions, as you were today, and asking me about that, being in control, other people being in control. And I learned what was wrong with me, and I started going to a counselor when I moved to New Mexico. And I'm starting to look for a psychologist here in New Mexico now. Mm-hmm. I had a psychologist for a while, but he relocated, so I haven't started looking for a psychologist again here.
7: Well, we can help you with that.
8: Yeah, we can help you. It sounds like you need to be in some ongoing therapy with someone who feels really safe for you, that has experience in these issues, and that perhaps someone that you could do some EMDR with to take the emotion, because you're reliving things over and over again in the present that is from the past. And so someone that could do EMDR with you takes the emotional punch out of the experiences so that you can function, because you do need to function in the here and now. But my guess is, right, you know, all that stuff was pushed away, and you were able to function to a point, and now your life perhaps is calmer and you are safer, but now there's room for all of that to come up, and it can wreak havoc. I know I've had people who have to have surgery, and they actually have to be strapped down because coming out of anesthesia, they'll start fighting and flailing. Or people that to go to the dentist will take some medication just to, you know, be able to be calm enough. And it's always important to let doctors know that you have these issues, and so that it is frightening for you. So that way they can, you know, take the extra step to maybe have a female with you that's calming, that can remind you that you're okay, things like that.
7: Yeah. JJ, Jill mentioned EMDR. Can you explain what that is?
10: Yeah. Go ahead.
13: May I interject here? I have had one or two sessions with EMDR. I didn't really want to do that. I didn't feel comfortable with a person initiating or doing.
8: You have to find the right person, Riley. I mean, I've had people, they go to like three or four different ones till they find the right person, and you have to go at your own pace. It's really important that you feel in charge.
10: Yeah.
13: Right. Agreed. That's kind of what I didn't feel with this other.
8: Then you were right to leave.
13: Because she was getting rushing and doing things really in a very, like, you need to get fixed. Like, something's wrong with you, so I have to fix you. And it just really put a bad taste in my mouth.
10: Yeah. So Riley, what Jill is saying is so important, that there's lots of different therapists out there. There's lots of different therapists who practice EMDR, which, by the way, for other listeners, EMDR just simply stands for eye movement desensitization and reprocessing, which is a specific treatment for trauma, to overcome trauma. If you're experiencing post-traumatic stress disorder, which is what Riley is describing today, is that she is reliving the trauma from her past over and over again. And really what's happening is her body, her response system, her emergency response system is overacting. It's responding too well, in fact. And so she's in this heightened state of awareness all the time. And so something happens and then her system gets triggered, and it's very hard then to recognize that, no, I'm actually safe in my current environment.
8: Right.
10: So it's
8: like those parts of the brain, when something feels familiar, it's like, I always picture like little soldiers going, okay, we got to get ready now because this is familiar. We got to fight.
10: High
8: we
10: got to
8: protect. Yes, the high alert.
10: Yes.
8: So it can't differentiate that it's not high alert
10: now. It's not a current time to be on high alert, exactly. So Riley, it's important to investigate some other therapists who also practice EMDR, like Jill said, to find someone that's a good fit for you, where they recognize your need to be empowered, to be in control of the process. That's really important. You can also look at what's called ART, which is accelerated reprocessing therapy, or I think that's right. I'm not certified in it, so I can't speak to it other than to say that it's another way of approaching the same issue of PTSD, traumatic experience relived over and over, and it's actually a shorter version. They do it. That's why it's accelerated. It's a faster process than the EMDR. But I would encourage you to continue to seek the answer and find the right fit for you, because until you get your system to calm down, to recognize I'm not in danger, obviously you're going to continue to have this challenge of getting your life hijacked by your emergency system.
14: Mm-hmm. Riley, what do you think of what you've heard?
13: Something that was very positive. I've already gone to my first appointment with a dentist. It's about 85 miles from where I live, and I didn't have a volunteer driver like I usually do to take me to medical appointments. They didn't have anybody available, so I took a shuttle, and I didn't know where I was going to go after I got there. So I called the people at the dental clinic, and I told them the situation, and I said, I have to get transfer once I get to your town, Las Cruces. And I said, what do I do? And she said, oh, well, you know what? Why don't you just call us as soon as you arrive at the transit station? And just call us. And she didn't say we'd come for you or anything, but in her tone, it was kind of understood that she cared about how I got there. And so I was very touched by that. And then I forgot about it, and I was on the shuttle already, you know, on my way the following day. And then I thought, okay, now I have to go to the transit place where all the other buses join, and I have to figure out which bus I'm going to take. And I started getting nervous. And then I said, okay, just breathe, just relax. You're okay. Yeah. You're okay. And I just got off on a certain stop where I thought was closest to the clinic. And then the thought occurred to me, oh, yeah, the receptionist told me to call her. So I called her up, and she said, okay, I'll be over there in 5 minutes. So I didn't have any problems. I had transportation. And when I got in, I told the people I have PTSD, and this is my concern. I'm very sensitive about loud noises and people approaching me too suddenly or touching me without asking me permission. I know that I need to be touched because I'm with a doctor. But please, just if you're going to touch my body, please let me know.
10: Give me a heads up.
13: They said, okay. Yeah. And so the girls go to relay the doctor that she's sensitive to sound, so she'd appreciate it if you use slower voice. And so he comes in and he walks in the door and he says, hello, how are you?
8: Aww.
10: Riley, what's great about that, Riley, is two things. One, one thing you already know, which is when I'm starting to feel agitated, I simply need to breathe. slowly and remind myself of what I know to be true. So that helped you while you were on the bus or on the shuttle. And then two, your story tells us there's lots of people out there who are willing to take your condition into mind. Like they pay attention to that. They respond well to that. Yes, you've had some bad experiences, and I'm so sorry that that has been the case, but don't let that dissuade you or convince you, because the enemy wants us to be convinced that then nobody wants to help me. Mm-hmm. Everybody's out to get me. And your story there proves that that's not true, that there are people who are willing to say, hey, I see your condition, and I'm willing to make adjustments so that you can get the care that you need.
8: Mm-hmm. And that you were brave enough to put it out there. And yes. you just told them, and they responded. And those are the people that you want to go to, the ones that are responsive and sensitive. And that's kind of a litmus test for that, right? How they respond to your request.
7: Riley, I just have one more question for you because we're about to go to break. But are you involved with a church? Do you have a church community there where you live?
13: I do. I have to interject one more thing, though, before I answer that.
8: Okay.
13: If I have a minute. When the doctor, we kind of connected, and he said, I understand you have post-traumatic stress disorder. He said, I want you to know that I have post-traumatic stress disorder.
10: Oh, wow. Okay.
8: Wow.
13: Mm-hmm. I know. And he extended his hand and he said, do you mind if I hold your hand? And I said, no. And he touched my hand and I started to cry because I was so comforted and I felt so relieved. I just cried tears of gratitude.
8: It's wonderful.
10: Yeah.
7: Well, Riley, thank you so much for calling in today. And if you'll stay on hold, we will connect you with somebody there in your area who can help you with what it is that you're going through. And we also want to tell you about our rescue, your first step toward healing. It's a 4-hour virtual gathering happening on Saturday, August 1st. 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And if everybody watching and listening can just keep Sister Riley in your prayers. She has gone through so much, and you can feel, you can hear the pain in her voice as she tells us her story. And we just ask that you'll pray for her. Write her name down so that you don't forget it. We're going to take a quick break. We'll be back with more of your questions here on New Life Live. 1-800-229-3000.
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7: Dr. Jill Hubbard and J.J. West are with us today here on New Life Live, and we're going to be in the studio for the rest of this hour and all of next. So call in, grab an open line, 1-800-229-3000 is the number to call. And J.J. is going to be traveling soon to Washington, D.C. He's going to be in Washington, D.C., in fact, in July twice. That's twice. More than some of the politicians go to Washington, D.C. And I'm poking fun at both sides of the aisle here, or however many sides there are now. So I'm not picking on any particular party. But J.J., what are you going to be doing there?
10: Yeah, so I'll be there the second weekend of July for the Everyman's Battle Intensive. And then I'll be back 2 weeks later for the Intimacy and Marriage Intensive. And I can't wait. I love going to the intensives. I love, that's one of my favorite parts of my job, is that I say it all the time, I get to sit on the front row and watch God work miracles in people's lives. It's such an incredible opportunity. You know, it's interesting because it reminds me of, you know, earlier today, we got a call from Riley, and she was talking about her experience of having post-traumatic stress disorder and how difficult it is for her to make medical appointments, because sometimes she gets her system gets hijacked and she doesn't remember, or she gets nervous about what's going to happen when she's there. And she told a story of one doctor that she had shared her experience, and the doctor told her that he also had PTSD. Yeah. And how comforting that was for her. It allowed her to, okay, this is a safe place. He understands me. And that is what happens at the Everyman's Battle Intensive and at the marriage workshop, is that it's a place where everybody who's there understands what I'm going through. We talk about at the Everyman's Battle, we talk about creating a no shame zone, that no matter what your specific experience of sexual acting out looks like, whatever that is, whether it's porn or affairs or strip clubs or whatever, it all originates from the same space, and we're all on level ground. And all of the facilitators, all of the speakers from up front, we all have our own story of sexual brokenness, sexual addiction, and we share that with the participants. So everybody who's there understands what you're going through, the craziness of your life, the shame that you've been carrying around that's been driving your behavior. None of it is going to shock anyone there. And so that's the comforting thing, is that, because so many guys, I think, don't go to the Everyman's Battle Intensive, don't sign up for it, because they think, oh, I'm going to get hammered with, you know, shame. I'm going to be told I'm such a terrible person. It's going to feel awful. How am I even going to ask directions to get to the workshop? And when you get there, what you find is a place where I feel seen and heard, and I'm understood and accepted. And the same thing happens in the marriage intensive as well, but in a different capacity. It's that, oh, we're not the only couple that feels stuck the way we do. There's lots of other couples who have the same kind of story. Even though our fights might be about different things, they all seem to circle the same pattern.
7: That's so true, because with the majority of the people watching and listening to New Life Live are believers of Jesus, right? Mm-hmm. So they feel their marriage shouldn't be having problems. Guys feel, I shouldn't be struggling with my sexual integrity. So there's that feeling of, I can't, what do you mean there's other people that are struggling too? And then they show up and they see, okay, we're not alone, or I'm not alone, if it's EMB, Every Man's Battle.
10: Yeah, that's right. That's right. Yeah. It's why we do group work. There's a concept in group therapy called universality. Mm-hmm. And it's this idea that, oh, I'm not alone here. I'm not the only broken one. Yeah. I'm not the only one who's the screw up. I'm not the only Christian who struggles in this way. Everybody else has their life together, all the, you know, social media posts. Like everybody's on vacation and their jobs are going great and their kids are making straight A's, right?
20: Yeah.
10: But in reality, we're all broken. We're broken in different ways, but we're all broken and desperately in need of God's healing. And God provides that healing through the lives of other broken people who are able to speak.
20: Go ahead. There's something about the group process, too, that really helps to melt away the shame. You're hearing the good messages, JJ, that you are teaching and preaching, and then to see it in practice in the groups and feel the acceptance as people share what their struggles are. And it takes a lot of courage. But once you do that, that's how you melt it away. Mm-hmm. Right?
10: The reason we call them workshops is because the work is done in the breakout groups.
20: Mm-hmm.
10: The work is not done just sitting in the lecture hall listening to me or Becky or Laura speak. It is in processing the material with other people and hearing them share similar stories and going, oh, yeah, that's me. Oh, I get it now. Oh, that's that makes sense because of how I've lived this out in my own journey and that there could actually be freedom. Mm-hmm. I don't have to stay stuck where I'm at. Yeah. And that's what we really offer at the workshops.
7: Freedom. That's all we're talking about lately. Because 4th of July is upon us, 4 days away, right? Yes. 4 days away.
10: Yes.
7: And this could be your freedom. Make July the month of freedom in your life, not just celebrating freedom here in America, but in your personal life, in your family life with your spouse. Get all the details about all of our intensives. We should call them in 12 sieves because they're more intense than, you know, on a scale of 1 to 10.
20: Not in 10 sieves, in 12 sieves.
7: In 12 sieves. That's what they are. Every Man's Battle, Intimacy in Marriage. Also, Restore Healing After Betrayal. 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
24: March 4th, 1865. The Civil War was nearing its end. The nation was exhausted, divided, and grieving. On that day, President Abraham Lincoln delivered his second inaugural address, just 700 words spoken in about 7 minutes. 41 days later, Lincoln would be assassinated. Yet the words he spoke that day still echo through history. In that brief address, Lincoln referenced God 14 times, spoke of prayer, and quoted scripture repeatedly. He reminded Americans that both sides of the conflict shared a common faith, saying both read the same Bible and pray to the same God, and each invokes his aid against the other. Lincoln understood that political division alone could not explain the nation's crisis. More than 160 years later, America still wrestles with division, truth, and our dependence on God. The question is whether we'll remember the wisdom Lincoln left behind.
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7: 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Thanks for calling in today, listening on WAVA. How can we help you today?
0: So just a little history. I went away to college, and then after college, I came back home, and then once I came back home, I got married and then moved right into my husband's house. And so I've never lived on my own. So about 3 weeks ago, my husband decided that he wanted to go with his brother and his nephew on a train trip for 4 days. Mm-hmm. And I really struggled with being alone at night.
20: Was that the first time?
0: No, but it's the first time that he's been away for 4 nights.
20: Okay.
0: The other times it's been 2 nights.
10: Okay.
0: And that was tough, but 4 was really tough.
10: Mm.
0: And I got to thinking, what am I going to do? Not that I'm being morbid or anything, mm-hmm. but what am I going to do if he were to die?
20: Mm.
0: You know, he's 5 years older. He'll be 64. He doesn't have any major health issues, but, you know, statistics are that men tend to die earlier than women.
20: Mm-hmm.
0: And my family has a longer history. His father's family tends to die out pretty early. So I just wanted some proactive steps that I could work on so that if that day does come, I won't be hit quite so hard.
20: Mm-hmm.
0: If that makes sense.
7: Dr. Jill?
20: Yeah, it does. And Mary, it's I'm glad that you're being honest about that because, yeah, that late at night and the house is suddenly quiet and being all alone, it's a vulnerable time. And that is usually when our anxieties come up. And so, and the fears, right? I think about, you know, when we're young, we all think, what am I going to do if my parents die because I'm so dependent on them? Well, then, you know, fast forward, you do become dependent on a spouse. And what if something happens to them? And so I think it's good that you're thinking of this versus catastrophizing, like, oh no, I'm helpless and defenseless, because you're not. You're an adult and you can make some choices. I think it's important that you and your husband talk about, you know, what things you guys have in place for if and when that day, I mean, that day will come eventually, but I think you probably are still far from it. Do you have friends? Do you have community? I know my parents are in their 80s and my dad still goes on his fishing trips. And my mom always plans when he's gone. She makes like dinner dates with her granddaughters.
10: Mm.
20: Or she goes shopping with a friend. She does something to kind of fill the time and the space. She lets us know. We keep greater tabs on her. And so, you know, having people close by that you could call, having friendships where you guys look out for each other, because we women, you know, most of us will be left husbandless at some point, just statistically, right? Mm-hmm. And so women coming together and being, you know, sisters that support mm-hmm. one another is really important to have.
10: Yeah.
20: Do you have something like that?
10: I'm sorry.
0: I have a very active church that has been very supportive. I've got a very good neighbor right next door.
20: Perfect.
0: In fact, I was with her somewhat when my husband was gone, but I tried not to intrude too much because she had company.
20: Mm.
0: So during the day, I'm fine. During the day, I'm fine. Even, you know, even up till 8, 9 o'clock. It's when I go to bed and sleeping through the night.
10: And yeah, because that's when you're most pronounced that I'm alone, right? It's you know, when you during the day you're running around doing the things that you would normally do, and it's not like you and your husband tend to walk, you know, side by side all day long every day, right? So it's at night that I'm most aware that I'm alone, and that's why that's why it hits you there. But one of the things, Mary, I want you to consider is part of the challenge is that you're looking at it as a whole thing, as opposed to each individual night. So for instance, when it went from, okay, I've managed to get through one or two nights when he's been gone, but ooh, four nights, that's going to be hard. How am I going to do that? And now you're thinking about, oh, when he's gone and it's night after night after night after night, and how am I going to handle being alone for that long? What I want you to start to think about is one night at a time. What do I do one night at a time when he's gone? If he's traveling, if he's visiting friends, if he's not feeling well and he's sleeping on the couch, or we're upset and he's sleeping on the couch, whatever, right? But what do I do one night at a time, as opposed to how am I going to handle four nights or a month or the rest of my life? What do I do one night at a time? And now it's more of a bite-sized thing rather than trying to eat the entire elephant in one bite.
2: What is it about nighttime that makes us so susceptible
20: We feel vulnerable. Right?
0: Well, it was interesting because my neighbor said to me, you don't feel safe.
20: Yeah.
10: Yeah.
0: I said, you know, I said, it was really tough for me to stay away and let you have your space with your friends. But I did it because I knew that was important. I said, if she hadn't been there, I'd been over at your house sleeping over. And her comment to me was, no, you wouldn't, because I love you, but that's just enabling.
10: So Mary, what she is saying, I think is true, that there is a need for you to wrestle with, do I trust God when I'm afraid? And so that's all through the scriptures, right? We're told over and over again, do not be afraid. And we can either read that as a command, don't be afraid, right? Like a stern, you know, boss or a parent, you stop being afraid. Or we can hear it more as a loving parent who is standing in the pool and the child is on the edge trying to jump into the water for the first time. And the parent says, don't be afraid, I've got you. And I want you to hear that from your heavenly, loving Father, who says to you, Mary, when you're alone, when your husband is traveling, or even one day if he dies before you, when you're alone, you're not alone because I'm here and I've got you. And so you don't need to be afraid.
0: It's interesting that you say that, because it's going to sound really crazy, but what it is I go upstairs, and I've had this fear since I was little. I go upstairs and it's dark, and I feel as though there's some spiritual force there that's trying to get me, and I have to get down and out of that as fast as I can. And I don't know, I can't logically explain that, but it's not that I'm afraid someone's going to come into the house. That's not it.
20: Okay.
0: I'm afraid of spiritual forces that are just going to overcome me.
10: It's the unknown, the unseen.
0: Right.
20: Well, it's that being defenseless as a little girl.
0: Normally, we sleep with the sound with a sound machine on. So when he's not here, I will not sleep with the sound machine on, because then I can't hear. I've got to be able to hear. And I sleep with the light on. I typically will fall asleep first before going up.
20: And Mary, have you thought of having like close friends or your pastor come and pray around your house and upstairs?
3: No.
20: Yeah, that's something I because my son had something like that when he was little, and we prayed all over his room and for protection.
10: Yeah. It's consecration.
20: Mm-hmm.
10: You consecrate the area,
20: the space. Yeah. Mm-hmm.
3: But can you explain why that happened? Why I feel like that?
20: Well, I think it is, like you mentioned, you felt that ever since you were a little girl. And some people are more sensitive. And I think, like JJ was saying, the enemy sees our vulnerabilities. And that's where he gets in to taunt us and to make us feel unsafe.
2: Yeah. We're going to have to take a quick break. We'll be right back on New Life Live.
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2: 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The article is 8 Tips to Stop Anxiety Dead in Its Tracks. And we also want to send you a tip sheet that will help you with this terror that you're feeling. It's called 10 Terror-Busting Scriptures. It's just 10 Bible verses. Maybe you can read them when you feel the anxiety coming in, or memorize them better. That would be great. JJ?
10: Yeah, you know, we were talking during the break, and, you know, there's all kinds of she asked at the end, you know, why might I be feeling this? So there's all kinds of different reasons. We all have different baseline anxiety levels. So she may have a higher baseline anxiety level. She may be more receptive or sensitive to the spiritual realm. That may be part of it. But I do think that there's probably some childhood trauma, anxiety that she experienced. And it would be good for her to do some counseling work, some therapy work to maybe uncover that if she's not aware of what that is, or just it's not as prevalent to her or present to her. But I also want to say that I think it would be good for her to wrestle with the question, Mary, if you're still listening, to okay, so if it's a spiritual thing, not that I'm afraid that someone's going to break in or someone's going to be here, but it's a spiritual thing, why do I feel safer when my husband is present? What is it about him being here protects me, or I sense that, or I think that it's going to protect me from these spiritual forces? Because I do think that there's a question about, am I fully trusting in God? And you know, even that phrase is silly because none of us fully trust in God, but we're all trying, right? We're all trying to trust him a little bit more, you know?
20: Yeah.
2: Mary, thanks for your phone call today on New Life Live. We're going to be in the studio for another hour, so keep calling in. 1-800-229-3000 is our number. Julia, she's in the other Washington. We go from Washington, D.C. to Washington State. Welcome, Julia. Thanks for listening to us on KSOH.
6: Thank you.
2: How can we help you?
6: Okay, I have a friend who's an atheist. How might I be a blessing to him?
2: How long have you known this friend?
6: 4 years.
2: Okay. You guys neighbors, or how do you know him?
6: We're neighbors.
2: Okay. JJ, suggestions?
10: Yeah, I mean, honestly, we bless our atheist friends or our friends from other faith backgrounds in very similar ways that we bless our Christian friends. By loving, by listening, by caring, by spending time with, by asking good questions, right? To be quick to listen, slow to speak, slow to become angry. It's not that different. Mm-hmm. But I do think that it's important as well that as we're doing that, as we're loving, as we're caring, as we're showing up for, that we

0: Jesus said, "This is the will of my Father, that everyone who beholds the Son and believes in him will have eternal life." Let's pray. Jesus, save me. Forgive me for all my sins. I will follow you, Jesus. If you would like prayer, you're welcome to call 267-367-LOVE. 267-367-LOVE.
1: To speak up and to be bold, you know, when you have that opportunity.
2: Mm-hmm.
1: Yeah. And not to be thwarted by any mocking of him, right? Because just because he doesn't believe it doesn't make it not true. Right? We know that.
3: Yeah.
4: Are you afraid that by being... Important. Oh, go ahead, JJ. I'm sorry.
3: I was just going to say on that note, what Jill was saying, that, you know, just maintaining those good boundaries with him.
1: Mm-hmm.
3: Like, hey, of course, you're my friend and I'm going to spend time with you. I'll answer questions that you have, whatever. But no, I'm not going to pursue any kind of romantic relationship because here's my belief system, right? God has told me that it's important for me to be in relationship with someone who shares my same belief system, my same values. Mm-hmm. And so I will not violate God's rule for me in order to enjoy this romantic relationship. That's a really important boundary to maintain.
4: Are you afraid that by being a blessing to him, you're going to maybe lead him on or something if he sees you being kind?
2: Can I say something?
4: Yeah.
2: We have a wonderful friendship. And, like, I met him, like, 3 years ago. And, like, almost our first conversation was that men and women can be friends. And some people don't think that men and women can be just friends.
4: Mm-hmm. Okay.
1: Okay. But you've been able to with him.
2: Mm-hmm.
1: Okay.
2: Yeah, friendship.
1: And just, you know, yeah, just stay strong in your faith because the enemy does like to seduce, right?
2: Yeah.
3: Julia, are there people in your world, especially in maybe your church setting, who are challenging you or questioning your relationship with this guy that you can't be just friends with him?
2: Mm-hmm. Yeah, we've been treated really badly.
3: Oh, wow. Oh, I'm so sorry.
4: Why is that?
2: I guess they needed to know that we could be trusted.
4: Hmm.
3: Mm-hmm.
1: Hmm.
4: Okay.
1: People at church?
2: No. Actually, my friend that we're talking about, he and I live in assisted living. We're both in our 60s.
1: Okay. Okay. Gotcha. Yeah.
3: Okay.
1: Well, and unfortunately, in assisted living, Julia, there's a lot of activity that goes on, a lot of romances and things that go on in those places. So it's probably not you. Mm-hmm. It's probably just that they're highly suspect.
4: Yeah. JJ, why do you think sometimes we feel as believers that we can't show kindness to non-believers? And why do we need to realize that that's not the case?
3: Hmm. I mean, I don't know why someone would believe that, because clearly,
4: like we're only
3: can't.
4: Supposed to be nice to Christians. I think Christians can only be nice to Christians.
3: Yeah. No. I mean, look at Jesus' model, right? Jesus was loving, kind, compassionate to the world, not just to his disciples, right? Mm-hmm. He crossed lines all of the time. I think about the woman at the well. She was a different nationality, different religion, different geography. There were a lot of divisions there, male, female, why Jesus shouldn't have interacted with her. But he said, no, I'm not going to let those human divisions keep me from sharing the truth and blessing this woman. And there's a great deal of truth for us to follow in that of I'm going to be willing to cross lines and even let myself be uncomfortable in order to care for and bless those around me.
4: Yeah. Mm-hmm. So if anything, be kind to everyone, but maybe be That's extra right. kind to Christians. I mean, yeah. maybe to your brothers and sisters.
1: Well, it's like we were saying, you want to be Jesus. Actions yeah. often yeah. speak right. louder.
4: Yes.
1: Right?
4: Yes.
1: And we win people through attraction mm-hmm. to the light in us.
4: Yes.
3: That's right. That's right.
4: Julia, great hearing from you. Thank you for calling us today here on New Life Live. And we're going to be in the studio for another hour. So keep calling in. Ask your questions from Dr. Jill Hubbard and JJ West. 1-800

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3: Contests are open to legal residents of the continental United States 18 years of age or older unless otherwise specified, except employees, their parent, affiliate, subsidiary, or successor companies, advertising and promotion agencies, contest prize suppliers, participating advertisers, sponsors, and immediate family members of anyone so employed. Contest entries must include entrant's name, address, and daytime and evening telephone numbers. When individual contests require, birth date will also have to be included. One winner per household. Listeners can only win one contest, including but not limited to phone-in, email, internet, or postal entry once every 60 days. In the event of contest requiring telephone or fax entries, sponsors are not responsible for the inability of caller to complete the call within specified time, whether due to telephone equipment malfunctions, disconnections, busy lines, or other circumstances. Only calls to the designated telephone number will be eligible to win. In the event of contest requiring mail entries, postal or electronic, sponsors are not responsible for the timeliness of delivery or electronic malfunctions that may affect the delivery or content of the entry. Neither are they responsible for misdirected, illegible, postage due, or lost mail. Decision of the judges is final. All participants agree to be bound by these rules, void where prohibited by law. All federal, state, and local laws and regulations apply. Prizes are specified within individual contest rules. Prizes are non-transferable and non-exchangeable. No substitution or cash equivalent will be made. Reserves the right to substitute a prize of equal or greater value if the awarded prize is unavailable for any reason. Winners agree to come by the station to provide proof of age and identity, photo identification a must, and to execute an affidavit of eligibility, indemnification, and release within 30 days of winning. Prizes can be mailed so long as winner completes a mail release form and also provides a copy of photo identification. Failure to comply will result in forfeiture of prize. Unclaimed prizes will not be awarded. All federal, state, and local laws and regulations apply. All federal, state, and local taxes are the sole responsibility of the winner. Participation constitutes permission without any further obligation to the contest winner to use winner's name, voice, address, and likeness for promotional purposes. Additional rules or eligibility requirements may be announced on air, provided on the website, or may be attained by sending a self-addressed stamped envelope with the identity of the contest inquiry to 6400 North Beltline Road, Suite 110. Irving, Texas, 75063.
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8: We're going to begin a new series on the book of Revelation. So if you have your Bibles, you may want to follow along with us in this series. You know, some time ago I was taking an early morning flight from Baltimore to Denver, Colorado. I get up early in the morning and I wipe the sleep out of my eyes and headed for the airport. As I boarded the flight, I thought, I need a little time to read the book of Revelation on the plane. I was giving a series in Denver on the book of Revelation. And I said, I hope I have some privacy and nobody sits right next to me that wants to talk a great deal. And so I put my Bible down, and fortunately nobody was sitting in the middle seat. I had an aisle seat. I hoped nobody would sit in the window seat. I put my Bible down. I had a little Bible commentary called Revelation verse by verse. Put that on top of my Bible and put it on the middle seat. A nice looking gentleman came down the aisle and asked me, sir, I'm sitting in the window seat. Would you please get up so I could get my seat? I got up and stood in the aisle and noticed him looking down. He looked at my book, Revelation verse by verse, sat in the window seat, looked over at me and said, sir, what do you think about that book, Revelation, verse by verse? Do you study the book of Revelation? He was the CEO of a corporation, a very prominent executive. I said to him, are you interested in Revelation? He said, am I interested? I've been reading the Bible. In the last 2 years, I've been concentrating on Bible reading. I felt a real lack in my life, but I've now come to Revelation, and I just don't seem to understand it at all. Can you help me understand Revelation? What about all those symbols, those beasts, and strange images? So for about most of that flight, I was explaining the book of Revelation to this executive. Around the world today, men and women are interested in the book of Revelation. I think of a number of books that have been written on the topic. The Left Behind series by Tim LaHaye and Gary Jenkins sold well over 58 million copies really in the early months of the publication. It's amazing to me why people would go to books about Revelation and some of them never read the book of Revelation itself. You would think if you want to understand the book of Revelation, you'd not read about what somebody said, that somebody said, that somebody said about the book of Revelation. You'd want to go to the book of Revelation and see what Jesus said about Revelation. Doesn't make that make sense. You also notice that there have been a number of movies on prophecy and Revelation. I think of one that was produced a number of years ago called The Omega Code. It was a blockbuster hit over its opening weekend with its sales. ABC and NBC and feature television programs on the book of Revelation have also drawn national attention. Newsweek magazine, Time magazine have recently come out with feature articles on prophecy. Why? There's a sense in our world that something stupendous is about to happen. There's a sense that the last book of the Bible addresses the events that are soon to unfold in our world. Now, during this series of presentations here on the Salem Network, we're going to look at the book of Revelation. We're not going to talk about what others say about Revelation. We're not going to talk about what some commentary says about Revelation or some Bible student says about Revelation. We are going to look at the book of Revelation itself. Now, I am well aware that Some people will say, I want to stay away from the book of Revelation. I want to read Matthew, Mark, Luke, John, the Gospels. They'll say, just teach me about Jesus. I don't want to go to the last book of the Bible because it has so many symbols. So many people have different interpretations. So many people have different viewpoints. They have different ideas. I don't want to go to Revelation because it's quite confusing. But yet, look what it says in Revelation 1, verse 1. It says, the revelation of Jesus Christ, that God gave unto him to show unto his servants things which must shortly come to pass. And he sent and signified it by his servant, by his angel, to his servant John. Notice it says the revelation of who? The revelation of Jesus Christ. So the last book of the Bible is a revelation of Jesus. So if Jesus has given to me a revelation, I want to understand it, don't you? Do you think if Jesus places the book of Revelation as the last book of the Bible to reveal to a last generation the things that are coming upon the earth, that he would make it plain as possible or as complicated as possible? Do you think Jesus sat up there in heaven with the angels and said, now how can we make the book of Revelation so complicated that nobody can understand it? Do you think he said that? I give Jesus credit for making the last book of the Bible plain. What do you think? He's not going to try to make it complicated. If you knew that your child was traveling down some windy, narrow road with a bridge out and the rain was coming down on a night of thunder and lightning and your child didn't know where they were going and you had to make them a map, would you take particular care to make the map pretty plain? I give Jesus credit that when he met with the angels that he made the book of Revelation plain. So this is the revelation of Jesus. Now we've looked at Revelation 1 verse 1, the revelation of Jesus Christ that God gave unto him to show his servants things that must shortly take place. But let's just look at the last book of the Bible. Now let's go to the last book. Revelation 22 verse 16, Jesus says this, I've sent my angels to testify to you these things to the churches. So Jesus says, I'm sending my angel to make the last days, these events of the last days plain. I'm sending my angels to clear up the confusion about what's coming in the future. I'm sending my angel to cut through all of the human babble and the human error and the human jargon. I'm sending my angel. So the book of Revelation is a book sent by Jesus to men and women living in the last days of Earth's history. Now every book has a major theme. Let's see if we can discover in the first chapter of the book of Revelation, in the last chapter of the book of Revelation, what that major theme is. So we go back to Revelation 1 and to try to discover this major theme. Let me ask you this question. If the book of Revelation is the last book of the Bible, what do you think is the major theme of the book of Revelation might be? If it's the last book of the Bible, what do you think its central message is? Jesus. What? Jesus coming. That's right. So then if the theme of Revelation is the second coming of Christ, wouldn't it not be wise that we look at every chapter and every verse in the light of the second coming? Now let's see if that's true. Revelation 1 verse 7 says, behold, he's coming in clouds, and every eye shall see him. Notice it doesn't say it's likely he will come. But it says he's coming in clouds. That's a major theme. He's coming. Now let's go to Revelation 22. The first chapter says he's coming. What does it say in Revelation 22, verse 7? Behold, I might come back? No. It says, behold, I'm coming quickly. Revelation 22, 12. Again, behold, I'm coming quickly. I thought we read that in verse 7. Did he make a mistake and read it twice? Not at all. Does he say he's coming quickly in verse 7? Yes. Does he say he's coming quickly in verse 12? Yes. But look at verse 20. He who testifies of these things says, I'm coming quickly. He's coming quickly in verse 7. He's coming quickly in verse 12. He's coming quickly in verse 20. Why do you think he says three times, I'm coming quickly? I'm coming quickly. I'm coming quickly. So that if you're yawning in verse 7 and if you fall asleep in verse 12, you better wake up by the time you come to verses 13 to 19 and focus on verse 20. He wants you to know for sure that he's coming quickly. The Father says, I'm coming quickly. The Son says, I'm coming quickly. The Holy Spirit says, I'm coming quickly. But somebody says, wasn't this written 2,000 years ago almost in Revelation when John wrote at the end of the first century? How could it be quickly when John wrote it? There are two ways to look at this. One, when the prophecies of Revelation are being fulfilled, we can know that the coming of Jesus is near. He's coming quickly. But the other aspect is this. He is coming quickly for every generation, because every generation only lives a short period of time. And at the end of that heartbeat, when that heart stops beating and you die if you're a Christian, the next thing you'll know is Jesus coming in the clouds of heaven. So the second coming of Christ is a predominant theme of the book of Revelation. One of the common questions that people ask when we talk about the book of Revelation is this: if Jesus wanted it to be so plain, why didn't he just say it and tell it like it is? Why does he talk about beasts? Why does he say in Revelation 13, for example, I saw another beast rising up out of the sea, having seven heads and ten horns, and upon his horns ten crowns, and upon the crowns the name of blasphemy. The beast which I saw was like unto a leopard, and he had the feet as the feet of a bear, and the mouth like the mouth of a lion. And a dragon gave him his power, his seat, and great authority. And I saw the beast coming up out of the sea. And the beast got its authority, the Bible says, from the dragon. It was like a bear, a leopard, and this dragon. What does that represent? Why doesn't God just say it? Why doesn't he use the figure of this beast coming up out of the sea? Why does he use like a lion, a bear, a leopard, a dragon? Why does he use the symbol of horns and crowns? There are at least two good reasons about this. First, could it be there's a war between good and evil, between Christ and Satan? When the United States government is at war with some hostile power, or with the terrorists, did they just say, here's our plan, you take a look at it, and so you know what we're going to do? Is that what we do? Do we give all of our plans to the KGB or the Russian security forces? Do we give all our plans to China and their security forces? Do we let Royal Guard in Iran know exactly what our plans are? No, not at all. We have a code language when we're in war. My dear friends, there are two reasons why the book of Revelation is written in symbols.
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8: The first is this. When the book of Revelation was written, it identified powers down through the ages. Had it fully exposed those powers, and some of them were church powers, those powers would have destroyed those portions of the Bible, because those powers were the custodians of the Word. You see, the book of Revelation reveals religious institutions that have drifted from God's word. It also reveals state powers that unite with those religious institutions. So had the prophecies been plain in the early centuries before the printing press in 1456 with John Gutenberg in Mainz, had those prophecies been plain and people didn't have the word of God, they wouldn't have known the truth. What about 100 AD, 200 AD, 300 AD? What about when those Bibles were chained in monasteries? What about when they were written by hand? If they exposed religious and political power so clearly without symbolic language, they could have easily been destroyed and never come to mass printing. So the God who is all wise protected his word by putting it in symbolic language so that those who would have destroyed it wouldn't understand it fully. Now, there's a second reason. The ancient Chinese philosopher Confucius said, a picture is worth what? 1,000 words. In a short period of space through symbolic language, God described the rise and fall of empires. God described the destiny of nations. God described religious and political and totalitarian powers. He uses pictures and word pictures to describe. Now, if God has written the Bible in symbolic language, and if he's described in word pictures, would you not think that the same God who gave us those symbols, that he would enable us to understand them? So we look at symbols in Bible prophecy, and we look at how God explains those symbols, and if we do that, we'll understand them. Let me give you some examples. Remember in Revelation 13, it says, I saw another beast come up out of the sea. Well, what does the sea represent? In Revelation 17, verse 15, we represent the waters which you saw are the sea, are nations, kindreds, tongue, and peoples. So the Bible explains its own symbol. A beast coming up out of the sea represents peoples. What does a beast represent? In Daniel 7, verse 17 and verse 23, it says, the beast which you saw are kings or kingdoms. So a beast represents a nation, a king or a kingdom. It could be political, it could be religious. As we do that, as we look at that, a beast rising up out of the sea, then is a kingdom rising up. Or take, for example, Revelation 17. It says in Revelation 17, 1, then one of the seven angels who had seven bowls came and talked with me, saying to me, come and I'll show you the judgment of the great harlot who sits on many waters, with whom the kings of the earth have committed fornication. The inhabitants of the earth are drunk with the wine of her fornication. Now, there are five things in those verses. You first read them and you say, what in the world does that mean, right? You wonder. But I want to show you how simple it is. If you know the symbols, you can understand what that means in 5 minutes. Look, come and I'll show you the judgment of the great harlot that sits on many waters. So you have one symbol is the harlot or the prostitute. The second symbol is the water. The third symbol are the kings of the earth. And the fourth symbol is fornication. And the fifth symbol is wine. In the Bible, what does water represent? Yes, we already discovered that. It represents people, multitudes, nations, and tongues. Water represents peoples. The Bible says it. The Bible says there's a harlot that sits on many waters. The harlot dominates many peoples. Now in the Bible, and again I'll explain the symbols clearly, just to show you the method we're going to use as we study the entire book of Revelation. And the Bible says, husbands, love your wives as Christ loved the church. The man is to love, the husband is to love his wife as Jesus loves his church. Jesus is the husband. The church is the bride. In the Bible, a pure, chaste woman is described as the bride of Christ or the church. We'll show you that later. But Jesus is the husband, the church is the bride. Now, if a bride loves her husband, she is faithful to him. If a bride leaves her husband and commits adultery, she becomes unfaithful. So when the church leaves her true lover, Jesus, and compromises with the world, she is no longer the pure bride of Christ, but she becomes the harlot. So the symbol of the harlot is the symbol of apostate religion, fallen churches, churches that have drifted from the truth of God's word. They've left their true lover, Jesus. They've substituted man-made teachings. Now, so the church dominates over many people, this fallen church. She's riding on what? A beast. So somebody read for me. If you have your Bible there, I want you to look at it. I've quoted it already, but Daniel 7, verse 17. If you can find it, go ahead and find it. If you're driving, don't do that, though. Here, it's the great beasts are what? Kings that arise out of the earth, or verse 23, we've mentioned. Remember, the fourth beast shall be the fourth what? Kingdom. So a beast represents a kingdom. Now we have three of the symbols explained. A harlot woman dominates many peoples. The fallen church dominates many peoples. But she unites with the state powers or the kingdoms of the world. So here you have the church uniting with the state, passing around a wine cup. What does wine represent in the Bible? Wine in the Bible represents false doctrine that affects your judgment. It affects the forebrain. It affects our concentration. So wine has to do with false doctrine. So you have the harlot woman, the fallen church, dominating over many peoples, uniting with the state powers, passing around her cup of, indeed, false doctrines. The kings of the earth or the political powers have united with this false church, and she has an illicit union trying to get her power from the state rather than her power from the true lover, Jesus. She's passing around her wine cup of false doctrine to the whole earth. This all comes under this one conglomerate as church and state unite under this false religious end. You see how you can understand these symbols. It becomes plain when you let the Bible explain itself. That's what we're going to do throughout the book of Revelation, that we study it. But let's go back to Revelation chapter 1, because we have to start at the beginning. I was just showing you that we are going to let the Bible explain itself. But you're going to go on a journey with me. In Revelation 1, it's a journey to the island of Patmos. There are different ways to get out there to the island of Patmos. John wrote the book of Revelation at the end of the first century. He was exiled by Domitian onto this island of Patmos. You can get there if you travel from Greece, but I don't like to go from Greece because you have to travel all night. Often the swells on the Aegean and the Mediterranean Sea are quite high, and the boat goes up and down. You can easily get seasick. I like to go from the Turkish side. I usually go from Kusadashi. It's a little port in Turkey. It takes you about 2.5, depending on the conditions, to 3 hours to get there. The last time I actually went there, was when I was coming back from Patmos once, and the sea was really rough. The boat was going up and down and up and down. All the crew that I had with me went down into the bottom of the boat, into the hold of the boat, and they were heaving and lying over their seats. But I love the waves, and I hardly ever get seasick. So I said to one of my colleagues, I'm going to go up and sit on the deck and let the waves come crashing over my feet. I sat on the deck of this big boat, and the waves came crashing over my feet. It was just a wonderful experience. I loved it. The island of Patmos is a magnificent place. You have to travel out past the Greek islands and the Turkish islands through narrow channels. It's just an idyllic journey as you go. Our trip normally takes us about, as I said, about 2.5 to 3 hours. Now, Patmos is 9 miles long. It was on this island that John wrote the book of Revelation. In John's day, it was a penal colony. It was a rocky, barren island. There was no life on there, although there's a few small villages and mining communities. Today, it has a magnificent harbor. One of the lasting memories in my life that's etched in my brain is we came out through this harbor into the island of Patmos. It was a Friday night. The sun was going down, and this particular occasion, I did not have a tour group with me. I just had a few people, my film crew. I get out by myself and sat on a rock by the harbor and read the first chapter, 11 chapters of Revelation, and thought, I wonder what John must have thought as he wrote it. The next Saturday night, as the sun was going down, I read the rest of the book of Revelation. It was a thrilling thing to read the book of Revelation on the island of Patmos. Patmos is still a magnificent place today. It's a place where you get the sense that God came down and revealed his last day message to John on the island. Little chapels dot the island. These chapels are private. Almost every home has a little chapel. These are family chapels, and so the families go out and pray in these chapels. There are hundreds that dot the countryside. In the first century, the Roman government exiled John here. The Roman government looked at the old man. John is dying. He writes with a shaky hand. He writes with dimmed vision. John writes with the wisdom of the ages as he's there sitting on the island of Patmos. The Roman government wants to get rid of him. They want to exile him. They want to silence him. So they send him to the island of Patmos. But there Jesus comes down with his angel and reveals to John the book of Revelation. Sometime in the greatest trials of our lives, sometime in the greatest difficulties of our lives, sometime in the greatest heartaches in our lives, that's when God speaks to us the clearest. John was going through the worst trial of his life. He was separated from his family. He was separated from his friends. He was probably living in Ephesus before this time, but now he's taken to a penal colony. He's an old man already in his 90s. He wonders if he'll ever get off the island again. Here, this frail old man on the island of Patmos where the devil says, now you are chained and you can't bless anybody. But God comes down and gives him a vision of the book of Revelation. And for 2,000 years, it's been a blessing for the church. What's your deepest trial? What's your greatest heartache? What's the greatest sorrow you're going through right now? What's the greatest pain in your heart and your life? The living Christ, like he did for John, will give you a vision of the future. He may not reveal himself as an angel and giving you a dream in the night, but he will give you conviction in your heart. He'll give you the warmth of his presence. Jesus visits us just like he visited John, that ancient apostle on the island of Patmos. Jesus draws near to us and gives us hope and encouragement when we feel lonely, when we feel alone, when we feel disappointed. You see, the book of Revelation is the book about Jesus who intervenes. He's not a God that merely sits upon his throne. But Jesus enters into the affairs of life. He enters the trauma, the heartache, the disappointment of life, and Jesus comes and ministers to us.
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8: The ancient apostle was sent to this rocky, barren outcrop in Patmos, but it was illuminated with the glory of God. There's no place that you can be sent beyond the glory of God. There's no place that you can be sent beyond the presence of God. God will meet you there, and he will give you rich revelations like he gave John. Let's pray together. Father in heaven, Father, help us to see in the book of Revelation a revelation of Christ, a revelation of the Jesus who's with us always, that he'll never forsake us and never let us go. The book Revelation reveals Jesus, and it reveals a Jesus who is coming again. It reveals the truths to prepare people for his coming. It reveals errors that would creep into the Christian church. It warns us against apostasy. But most of all, the book of Revelation uplifts Jesus. So, Lord, may we be faithful to him today and always. In Christ's name, amen.
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4: 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If you would like prayer, you're welcome to call 267-367-LOVE. 267-367-LOVE.
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10: Shalom, beloved. This is Rabbi Schneider. 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Many of us have been raised in a Christian culture in which Jesus was always portrayed as nice and polite. But the reality is, the same Yeshua that tended to the little children is the Jesus that turned over the money changers' tables. You see, David said to the Lord, "Blessed be the Lord, my rock, who trains my hands for war and my fingers for battle." It's not enough just to be polite and nice. We also have to learn to walk as warriors, because we're in a fight with someone that wants to kill us. Jesus described the devil as a murderer from the beginning. I want to encourage you, ask the Lord to anoint you as a warrior so that you can overcome the powers of darkness.
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16: 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And while you're there, look for Pastor Brian's book, The Multi-Generational Church Crisis. This compelling book asks the question of the church, what could be accomplished in the name of Christ if we could better understand each other? Let's hear now from Dr. Brian Chappell as he shares the lesson, Teddy Bear Mission.

0: was a card like this. Simple postcard, teddy bear drawn on it. A teddy bear postcard that broke a man's back. His name, Geraldo Gutierrez. Kathy and I know him simply as Jerry. Third generation communist leader in Peru. His grandfather had been the head of the Communist Party in Peru, his father a leader, and Jerry himself was the general secretary of the Communist Youth Party in Peru, designed and dedicated to opposing a repressive government. And because the government was so aligned with the Roman Catholic Church, Jerry also fought the church as well as the government as the general secretary of the Communist Youth Party. And so he argued at universities against God. He argued against church officials and with them, and belittled the missionaries who came to the land to try to reach people like him. Until one night, when having incited a riot, government troops were searching for him, and he ended up knocking on the door of PCA missionaries named John and Wilma Marshall, and asking for help. You say that you care about me. You say that you will help me. I need help. If the troops arrest me, it is torture and prison. Will you do what you say? Will you care for me? And so they hid him under a blanket in their home that night at risk of their own lives and futures, and his life was safe that night. But it was just temporal safety, and the missionaries knew that. Even Jerry knew it. So they began conversations with him, not just about temporal things, but eternal things. He laughed at it, thought it was silly, until one day the marshals, who had been writing their supporters in the United States, got a letter from the daughter of one of those supporters, and the letter contained the postcard written to Jerry. Mr. Jerry, I just want you to know that Jesus loves you and that I'm praying for you. And Jerry told us later that was the card that broke his back, that broke the back of rebellion and resistance to the truths of the gospel. He said if God could so care for him with what he had done against God, that he would have a little child write of Christ's love. Then with thanksgiving in his heart, he began to seek that God. I've known that account for a long time because I've known Jerry for a long time. He was a student at Covenant Seminary. And after I got to know him and his story, I heard a lecture one time by the Christian philosopher Oz Guinness. And Oz Guinness said something quite unusual. He said this. He said, we often think in Christian circles that the opposite of doubt is faith. But in ordinary Christian lives, that's not the way it functions. Most people don't overcome doubt with reasons for God, with a rational discussion that balances truth claims. Most people come to contradict doubt by thanksgiving. They get just a taste of the care of God, of a care that is eternal, of a care that goes beyond the trials of this world, and just the sense that there is a God who cares beyond temporal material things, gives them such a sense of thanksgiving that that's why they seek God. It's the magnetism of the care of God more than the reasons for God that leads most people to heaven. The counter of doubt is thanksgiving. It's what happened in Jerry's life. He was so thankful that a missionary family would care for him, that a little girl would write of Jesus' care, that it was thanksgiving that was his path to God himself. It may be why the psalmist writes of so much thanksgiving here at a time that Israel would be so filled with doubt of God's care and promise keeping and covenant keeping. If God is true, if he's real, if he really cares, as he said, and we're going through this suffering, through this difficulty, then how do we find our way back? Is he real there? What would overcome your doubt? Cause for thanksgiving. And it is that cause for thanksgiving that begins to unfold in the psalm, the first clear cause for giving thanks, that we are designed for worship, all people. I mean, it's the opening verse, you recognize it. As the psalmist writes, make a joyful noise to the Lord, all the earth. Serve the Lord with gladness. Come before his presence with singing. All the earth, all people in it are designed for worship. We look at ourselves with our weakness, our frailties, our sin, our difficulties, and we think, could I really be designed for the worship of an eternal, holy, all-powerful God? And yet the assurance of the scriptures is God is saying, I so honor my people that I have designed them for worship. And actually, don't just invite, but instruct them to come before me with singing. Now, I know some of you are thinking, if I'm designed for worship through singing, it's not a very good design. You know, we think to ourselves, the only way I sing is in the key of E flat or me croak. You know, I just can't participate the way the wonderful musicians up here lead us. I wish I could, but that's not me. And we need to remind ourselves that singing is not the only form of praise. We can praise God in other ways. This last week, I spent the week in a fish camp with a number of men from Grace Church in rugged settings, as you can tell, without, you know, the benefits of razors. Actually, we had razors, but it wasn't very pleasant to shave. We started every morning with a devotional. I would read a scripture and express a few thoughts. And then those wonderful men around the kitchen table would begin to express their thoughts as well. It wasn't forced. No, nobody was required. And yet the men would follow with talking about the beauty of the creation that we were enjoying, the wonder and the goodness of God's care for their families, the beauty of their own salvation, knowing their weakness and sin. And I recognize as they were praising God, their joy was actually increasing, because they were fulfilling their design function. As we are designed to praise God, when we fulfill that design, our hearts begin to soar. We're actually rising to the purpose for which God made us. And of course, that leads us back to the subject of singing, doesn't it? We don't gather here to sing only because God deserves our praise. We also gather to sing because it refreshes our hearts. If we can't sing, if we just become enclosed and self-focused and interned, then what happens is we become closed only to ourselves. But by singing, by praising God, we lift our voices, we lift our hearts, we see God clearly, we participate in the praise that God designed for us to express. And so our hearts soar as God intended. And by praising God, we actually increase our joy. And the way that we serve one another in a church is those of you who actually can sing, if you'll actually add enough volume, those of us who are self-conscious about our croaking can actually participate. It's why we all want to sing together. We know that singers are croakers. When we are praising God, we're releasing our souls from the introspection, from the self-consciousness, and saying, how great is my God? How wondrous is his love? I want to tell others. I want my own soul to feel it. And the way that we serve one another as we all sing together is by having enough volume and care that we become, without self-consciousness, simply letting our hearts praise God as he designed us to do. It's a wonder, a glory that he enables us to praise him in that way. And in itself is part of our cause for thanksgiving, that our design purpose by an eternal God is to bring him honor that increases our joy when we do so.
1: 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It may seem hard for younger Christians to believe, but people over 50 were raised during an era when 90% of Americans identified as Christian. These older believers were once part of a majority group that understood the mission of the church was to take control of our culture, to halt its evils. At the same time, Christians under 50 have lived their entire lives perceiving themselves as a minority that needs to make credible their faith to a secular, pluralistic culture. These distinct experiences and perceptions have a profound impact on the priorities different generations have for church ministry. It's no wonder that younger and older believers don't always see eye to eye. In his new book, The Multigenerational Church Crisis, Dr. Brian Chappell asks the question, what could be accomplished in the name of Christ if we could better understand each other? 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You can request your copy of The Multigenerational Church Crisis when you donate online at unlimitedgrace.com or by calling 844-41-GRACE. 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And now, more from Brian Chappell on today's Unlimited Grace.
0: How great is my God! How wondrous is His love! I want to tell others. I want my own soul to feel it. And the way that we serve one another as we all sing together is by having enough volume and care that we become, without self-consciousness, simply letting our hearts praise God as He designed us to do. It's a wonder, a glory that He enables us to praise Him in that way. And in itself is part of our cause for thanksgiving, that our design purpose by an eternal God is to bring Him honor that increases our joy when we do so. The reasons that we praise Him are also stated here. Why would we worship God? Verse 3 is pretty clear. Know that the Lord, He is God. It is He who made us and we are His. We are His people and the sheep of His pasture. What is the cause of this worship that honors God and refreshes us? The first claim of the psalmist is that the Lord is God. Now, in our English language, that just sounds redundant. The Lord is God. I want you to know that. The Lord is God. We say, well, the engine is the motor. I want you to know that. The engine is the motor. Why would you say the same thing twice? Because it's something very special that the psalmist is saying. The Lord is God. The word for Lord there is Jehovah, the God of Israel. That's His personal name, not the title God. But Jehovah is God, the God of Israel, the covenant-keeping, eternally loving, the God who would not reject, the God who would not walk away. That Jehovah is God. And when the psalmist is saying to us, Jehovah is God, he's against the spirit of our own age saying, it's not all the other gods of all the other nations who are God. God is not generic. He's not a combination of different religions. Israel's Lord is God, is what he is saying. And that is why even Jesus himself, when he spoke to the Samaritan woman at the well, do you remember? And she was worshiping outside the covenant of Israel. And Jesus said to her, you worship what you do not know. We Jews worship what we do know because salvation is from the Jews. Yahweh is God. The Lord is God. And when we say that, we are saying God has worked in time and eternity and in this world for a purpose. He worked through Israel as a covenant-keeping God, saying to Abraham, in you shall all the nations of the earth be blessed. Because you see, it truly sounds intolerant and bigoted in our age today to say Israel's God is the God, not all other gods, not all the perceived gods. Jehovah is the true God. People say, well, that sounds very intolerant. Sounds like you're not very caring. And in fact, that is true. Unless Jehovah is the only true God. And then the most loving thing that God's people can do is point to the one true God. Not to false gods, not to things that can't save. But if we say, Jehovah's God is the God, and I tell you that, not to demean you, not to demean other faiths, but to say, that is the contention of Scripture. And if it sounds isolationist, remember, it is all lands that are called to worship. It is all peoples of the earth who are to be blessed through Israel's God. God was keeping a covenant by which Christ would come, whose goal, whose intention was to provide for the salvation of all who would trust in him. That's the wideness of the mercy of God. But to have mercy, it's got to be in a proper purpose, a proper object. And so our worship is directed to the Lord, who is God. And just to show how great is the care of that God, not only is the first claim of the psalmist that Jehovah is God, the second claim of the psalmist here is that we are his. Right? As you continue through verse 3, it says, it is he who made us, and we are his. We are his people and the sheep of his pasture. Wonderful unfolding of the way in which God cares, each claim more magnificent than the one prior. He made us. He is the creator God, not requiring the work of others, not requiring other systems. God made us. He is the creator God, and the same one who made us claims us. What would it mean for you to actually believe that God made you? The same God that created the universe had enough intentionality and intimate affection that he would make you out of all things. One of my joys in this vacation that we just had was to raft the Grand Canyon. So that's 200 miles and a little over a week of rafting rapids down the Grand Canyon, and at night just sleeping out under the stars. It's a desert, so you don't have to worry about the mosquitoes. And for me, just to be under a sheet, or sometimes when the hot wind was blowing and you felt like you were sleeping in a hairdryer, to just kind of look up at the clear skies without any light pollution and just seeing the magnitude of creation. And with nothing between you and the stars, think, I'm seeing a few thousand, but there are millions. And some of those stars are so big that our whole solar system would fit in just one of them. Thousands upon thousands, millions, constellations, solar systems. So, and God made it all. And in my mind, I just heard it over and over again, the words of Psalm 8.

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2: Mile down till you get to that point that you're actually seeing the earth's bedrock. And you can actually hold your arms in such a way that you can touch bedrock with one hand, and then you can touch all the earth above it with your other hand. Which means that you are actually beginning to look upward 10,000 feet of limestone and sediment and shale that are all the product of the earth's curse. Fall and flood and corruption and sin all above you. And down here, creation stone. And to recognize that what God did to claim us is he sent his son, the rock of our salvation, to bear the corruption of the entire world. It was God's will to crush him, says the scripture. And for that reason, he claimed us, allowing the Son of God to take the sin that is yours, the sin that is mine, the corruption of the world, and by just penalty, taking it all on himself so that our God could claim us and say, the penalty has been paid. The corruption has centered on the one who could take it and him alone. And because that has happened, you can be free. The creation now begins to show its true beauty as we begin to understand he made us and we are his. And the wonder of that is our cause for worship.
3: Hi, friend, this is Pastor Brian. I'm glad you decided to tune in and listen, and I would consider it a privilege to pray over you today. Let's pray together. Heavenly Father, what a privilege we have to come to you in prayer. Your word says that we can come to you about anything, not just the big things and not just the things that we think we have figured out. Instead, you love us so much that you say, do not be anxious for anything. But in everything, by prayer and petition with thanksgiving, for your certain care, we can offer our requests to you. And then because we know that the God who controls all the outcomes of things on earth and for eternity cares this much for us, the peace of God, which surpasses all understanding, will guard our hearts and minds for whatever we face with Jesus. We do not expect our prayers to end all our trials before Jesus comes, but we know that you will use our prayers, Father, to make all things work together for good until Jesus returns. Thank you for this promise and assurance. Give us the peace and the strength we need. Through these promises and assurances, we pray. In Jesus' name, amen.
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6: Jesus said, "This is the will of my Father. 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Let's pray. Jesus, save me. 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I will follow you, Jesus. 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
1: Important information regarding the Italy Unfiltered Dream Vacation Sweepstakes and the Italy Unfiltered Group Tour scheduled for September 2026. Due to ongoing uncertainty surrounding overseas travel conditions and future international travel considerations, the Italy Unfiltered Tour has been canceled. As a result, the Italy Unfiltered Dream Vacation Sweepstakes has also been canceled and no prize will be awarded. 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
2: 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Then Lily Hetherington from Take Charge of Your Health stepped in and joined the fight.
3: So I got on her program, and I've gotten some really good results. 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And my PSA right now is running 3.7 the last time it was checked. I really appreciate what Lily Hetherington has done for me. It's been an astonishing thing.
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9: The psalmist David wrote, "How precious are your thoughts about me, O God. They cannot be numbered." Pastor Greg Laurie says we should return the favor.
10: It's so important to remember the Lord. You know, one way is just to say grace over a meal. I like that, don't you? When you get up in the morning and you start the day with scripture and prayer, that's a way to remember the Lord. When you set Sunday aside and say, this is the Lord's day. There might be things we can do, but we're going to go worship the Lord in church. That's a way to remember the Lord.

0: many of us spend so little time thinking about the Lord during the day, and yet we want to live with Him forever. God's Word has a bottomless supply of insights for life. The social media captures so much more of most people's attention. Well, today on A New Beginning, as Pastor Greg Laurie continues our Genesis series, we'll see how Noah remembered the Lord. It was his priority after reaching dry land following the flood. We'll learn a number of principles from following the life of this great patriarch.
1: Genesis chapter 6, the title of my message is God Keeps His Promises. Let's pray. Father, we're so glad you keep your promises to us. We don't always keep our promises to you, but even though sometimes we are faithless, you are always faithful. Now we ask you to speak to us from your word. I pray for anybody here who doesn't know you that this would be eye-opening for them. And they would want to get right with you. Or maybe someone who has stumbled and fallen in some way, shape, or form, that they could be restored after hearing this message from your word. We commit this Bible study to you now. In Jesus' name we pray. Amen. So we've all had promises made to us. Maybe some were broken. Maybe we made a promise to someone else that we broke. But the good news is when God makes a promise to us, He's good for it. You can take it to the bank. He always keeps His promises. And in fact, every time you see a rainbow, it's a reminder that God keeps His promises. Because the rainbow is a symbol of this covenant that He made with humanity after Noah and his family got out of the ark and landed safely. Now the Lord was promising something very special to them. And God keeps His promises to us. Someone said that there are at least 3,000 promises from God to us in the Bible. Well, what are they? Here's just a few. You might want to write down these references. God promises to forgive you of all of your sins. 1 John 1:9 says, if we will confess our sin, He's faithful and just to forgive us our sin and cleanse us from all unrighteousness. God promises to give us a new life in Christ. Because over in 2 Corinthians 5:17 it says, if any man be in Christ, he is an altogether different kind of person. The old things have passed away, and behold, everything becomes fresh and new. I love that. One of the reasons I like it when it rains is everything gets cleaned. All the dirty cars are cleaned, right? And you might even see a rainbow afterwards. God makes all things new when we believe in Him. He promises to be with us in our hard times. Maybe I'm talking to somebody right now going through a very difficult time. You feel as though you've been abandoned and you're alone. Well, here's what God says. When you go through deep waters, I'll be with you. When you go through rivers of difficulty, you will not drown. When you walk through the fire of oppression, you'll not be burned up and the flames will not consume you. God also promises to complete the work He has begun in your life. Philippians 1:6 says, I'm sure of this, He who began a good work in you will bring it to completion at the day of Jesus Christ. God also promises to give us peace in our hearts when we're tempted to worry, because we're told in Philippians 4:6, don't worry about anything, pray about everything, and the peace of God that passes all understanding will guard your heart and mind in Christ Jesus. God also promises to provide for your needs. Jesus says, don't be like the non-believers. All they think about is what they're going to eat, what they're going to wear, what they're going to drink. But rather seek first the kingdom of God and His righteousness, and all these things shall be added to you. One other promise I would like to focus on. Jesus promises that He will come again to our world. That's right. Jesus said in John 14:3, I will come again. And He means what He says, and He says what He means. It's interesting, I read a Gallup poll that revealed that 66% of the American people believe Jesus Christ is coming back to the earth in the future. 66%. That's more than the amount of Americans that claim to be born again. So even non-believers are believing Jesus is coming. I think even people who aren't Christians are alarmed at the state of our world right now. The turmoil, the upheaval, the unraveling before our eyes, it appears, of our own culture. And they're saying, is this like what the Bible was talking about? They're wondering, is Armageddon coming? Jesus is coming again. And there's a series of events that are going to happen in the end times. And they're a lot like dominoes closely stacked together. And when the first one falls, the others will fall in rapid succession. And those events in chronological order are the rapture, the revealing of the Antichrist, the tribulation period, the battle of Armageddon, the second coming, and then the millennium. So it starts with the rapture. That's the next event on the prophetic calendar. 1 Thessalonians 4:17 says, the dead in Christ shall rise first, and we which are alive and remaining shall be caught up together with them in the clouds, and so shall we ever be with the Lord. The word caught up is from the Greek word harpazo. It means to be taken by force. It's been translated into the word rapture. That is commonly used to describe this event. We're caught up to meet the Lord. And I bring this up because Jesus actually said it would be like it was in the days of Noah before the Lord's return. Matthew 24:37, Jesus said, the arrival of the Son of Man will take place in times like Noah's. Before the great flood, everyone was carrying on as usual, having a good time, right until the day that Noah entered the ark. They knew nothing until the flood came and swept everything away. The Son of Man's arrival will be like that. Two men will be working in the field. One will be taken, the other left behind. Two women will be grinding at the mill. One will be taken and another left behind. So stay awake, be alert. You have no idea when your master will show up. So we're talking a little bit about Noah last time and how evil things were and how Noah managed to walk with God when no one else did. But what does it mean to walk with God? It's really quite simple. If you take a walk with someone, the idea is to get in cadence with each other so you can have a conversation. And there's actually a verse in the book of Amos that gives an insight. It says, shall two walk together unless they have agreed? Unless they have agreed. So to walk with God is to be in agreement with Him. In fact, this can be translated, can two walk together unless they've made an appointment? So you have an appointment with God, and I suggest you keep it. You remember that Adam had an appointment with God, or he would meet with the Lord in the cool of the day, and one day the Lord showed up in the Garden of Eden, and Adam was hiding. Why? Because he had sinned against the Lord. And God wants you to keep your appointment. You know, some people are always late for everything. Are you one of those people? Who are the late people? Raise your hand. See, well, you're raising your hand. You're owning it. You're the late people. Always late. Always 15 minutes late, right? Why is that? You don't want to be late for your appointment with God. How many of you are punctual and always on time? Raise your hand. Oh, a few more of those people. Okay, now let me ask another question. How many of you who are punctual are married to a late person? Raise your hand. Interesting. Welcome to my world. I won't say who's who, but you might be able to figure it out. But anyway, and speaking of marriage, the word unless they have agreed also speaks of a betrothal. Can two walk together unless they've been joined as if in marriage? And the picture of us being married to Christ is used many times in Scripture. He's the groom, we're the bride, right? And my wife and I, you know, being married so many years, know each other very well. We'll go into a restaurant and we'll sit down, a restaurant we've been to before. And before Kathy even picks up the menu, I'll say, you're going to order this. And she'll ignore me, and she'll go through this whole process of asking many questions about, can I substitute that for this and this for that? And what about this other thing? And she goes around and around, and she always orders what I say she'll order because I know what she's going to do. And she often knows the same about me. I'll forget something, she'll remember it. Between us, we have one complete brain, right? But here's the idea. I'm getting in sync with God. I know what God thinks about this. How do I know what God thinks about it? Because I read the Bible. And the Bible reveals God to me. And I know his thoughts. When we get into the Sermon on the Mount, effectively, you're reading the manifesto, the worldview of Jesus himself. That's why if you have a red letter Bible, the Sermon on the Mount is all red. All red, because it's just the words of our Lord. You want to know what Jesus thinks about these things? Well, of course, read the whole Bible. But in particular, in the Sermon on the Mount, you will see. So, can two walk together unless they have agreed? So, to walk with God means to get in sync with God, to be in rhythm with God.
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1: You know, I've heard people describe a trip to Israel as seeing the Bible actually come to life. Hey, everybody, Greg Laurie. And I've been to Israel many times, and I've led a lot of tours, and I have to say that's absolutely true. Listen, when you're walking on the same stones that Jesus himself walked on, well, that's something that's enriching to your faith. It's not just a travel experience. It actually energizes and enhances your study of the Bible. Think of it this way. It's a vacation with a purpose. And we're going to be taking a tour of Israel April 6 to 15, 2027. 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
2: Step right into biblical history. 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Well, we're learning some lessons from the life of Noah today, as Pastor Greg brings a message from the book of Genesis. Let's continue.
1: Number two, Noah was a witness for God. He was a witness for God. In 2 Peter, he's described as a preacher of righteousness. You know, though, he didn't have a lot of converts. In fact, he didn't have any. He lived 950 years and effectively outside of his family, did not have a single convert. But he stands as an example to all of those faithful seed sowers out there. You know, it's not my job to convert anybody. It is my job to faithfully communicate the gospel. So maybe you've shared the gospel with many people and no one has ever responded. Maybe you might want to think of breath mints. I'm not sure. Stop eating raw garlic before you engage people. There might be some extenuating circumstances here we could look at. But apart from that, your job is to deliver the message and leave the results in the hands of God. Well, Noah did that, but he did reach his family because Hebrews 11:7 says, by faith, Noah, being divinely warned of things not yet seen, moved with godly fear, prepared an ark for the saving of his household. Number three, Noah worked for God. He worked for God. He said, I want you to effectively build a giant boat. Now, there was no body of water nearby. It had never rained before. And Noah's building a giant boat, effectively like a big box that was unsinkable. And one of the greatest practical acts of faith in all of history, Noah cut down that first gopher wood tree to build this ark. You know, the Bible doesn't tell us he was a carpenter. He certainly wasn't a shipbuilder. But God called an unqualified man to do something. God does not call the qualified. He qualifies the called. Consider this fact. The ark was built by amateurs, but the Titanic was built by professionals. Okay? So sometimes it works out just fine. Now, when we think of the ark, we think this is impossible. You could get all of those animals inside of that ark. Well, it's not impossible at all. And they didn't have to get every animal in there. They were only to carry air-breathing, land-dwelling animals and creeping things and winged animals like birds, aquatic life like fish and whales and other amphibious creatures obviously could be in the ocean around. They didn't have to have every breed of dog, for instance, out today. They just had to have the original two dogs before we started coming up with all of these weird oodles. Someone decided a poodle should be bred with every other breed of dog. We have labradoodles and all kinds of other variations, jackapoodles, spoodles. I looked this up. There's even a German woodle, which is a German wire hair standard poodle. Look, how many of you own a Labradoodle? Raise your hand up. Okay, let me just insult your dog for a moment, if you don't mind. This is my opinion. I've thought of getting one. They're very cute. And they're hyperallergenic, right? Okay, we know that. So they don't shed. Okay, it's nice. But everyone I know that has one of these dogs all seem to be collectively stupid. And I've tried to figure it out. They run around like they're insane. Like, what is wrong with this dog? Other dogs will sit quietly. You can pet them. The Labradoodle's like, you know, just, I don't know what it is. And so I Googled it. Why are Labradoodles so stupid? And said something interesting happens because labs are not stupid and poodles are not stupid. But when you get the oodles going, something happens. But I also read that it's because they're very hyperactive and they need to be attention given to them. Okay, whatever. But I shouldn't have said any of these things. I know I've offended someone. I'm sorry. I feel like gone after the cat people long enough. Now it's time to just offend everybody out there I could possibly offend. Let's think for a few moments about the spiritual life of Noah. I mean, this man, you know, really without any support to speak of, followed the will of God. And he sat in this boat for all of this time and he waited on the Lord. And then when they finally reached dry land, bringing me to point number four, he remembered God. And I'm really impressed by Genesis 8:20 that says, Noah built an altar to the Lord. I mean, hey, if you'd been cooped up in a boat for that long, wouldn't you want to just run around for a while? Noah said, no, I'm going to bring a sacrifice to God. I'm going to remember that God did all of this for us. And I think it's so important to remember the Lord. There's so many ways that we can do it. You know, one way is just to say grace over a meal. I like that, don't you? I love when I see a family just bow for a moment of prayer and ask God to bless their food. By the way, if you're asked to say grace, don't go too long. You know, it's just, thank you, Lord, you provided this food. Don't wait for the food to get cold. Just don't be that person. You probably have a Labradoodle too. I don't know. Probably in the restaurant with you, right? Because it's your emotional support dog, right? But giving thanks, that's a simple way. When you take a portion of your income, the tithe, an offering, and say, we're going to give faithfully to the Lord, that's a way to remember the Lord. When you get up in the morning and you start the day with scripture and prayer, that's a way to remember the Lord. When you set Sunday aside and say, this is the Lord's day, there might be things we can do, but we're going to go worship the Lord in church. That's a way to remember the Lord.

0: Good encouragement today on A New Beginning from Pastor Greg Laurie by way of his message called God Keeps His Promises. You know, one of the first promises Pastor Greg mentioned earlier in the message is that the Lord promises to forgive our sin. If we will confess our sin, He is faithful and just to forgive us of our sin and cleanse us from all unrighteousness. That's a promise there for the taking. Have you received that promise? That promise is for everyone, isn't it, Pastor Greg?
1: That's right. The Bible says whoever will call upon the name of the Lord will be saved. So think of it this way. Maybe you're out in a riptide in the ocean and you can't get your footing and you're in trouble and you see a lifeguard. Call out for help and the lifeguard will rescue you. The same is true spiritually. You're drowning in your sin. You need help. Jesus will save you. He will rescue you, but you must call out to Him. And you know how you do that? You do it in prayer. So let me just lead you in a simple prayer, and you can pray this prayer after me. You can pray it out loud if you like. And this is where you are calling out to Jesus to save you. Just pray this. Lord Jesus, I know I'm a sinner, and I know you are the Savior who died on the cross for my sin and rose again from the dead. Now, Lord, I turn from my sin and I put my faith in you. Be my Savior, my Lord, be my God and my friend. I choose to follow you from this moment forward. In Jesus' name I pray. Amen. Hey, if you just prayed that prayer, I want you to know that Christ Himself has come to live inside of you. And I have a resource I want to send you. It's called the New Believer's Bible. So the New Believer's Bible is the New Testament in the New Living Translation with hundreds of notes that I wrote that will encourage you in this commitment you are making to follow Christ. 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Here's Dave to tell you more.
0: 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Well, this month, America celebrates a milestone birthday. And we want to make available a relevant movie called A Great Awakening. It's the story of George Whitefield, Benjamin Franklin, and the Great Awakening that set the stage for the founding of our country. Here's the movie's director, Joshua Enck.
2: In the 250th anniversary of our nation, the word liberty is going to be used in many, many circles.
1: Yeah.
2: And people, it's something that everybody wants. Everybody wants liberty, but they have different definitions
1: yes.
2: of it. Some people think that ultimate liberty is no rules at all. But yeah. we know that that all leads to bondage.
1: Yeah.
2: And then others know that there's a construct and there's, you know, a moral code.
1: Yes.
2: And that it follows what true liberty really is.
1: Right.
2: And true liberty for us is the belief in Jesus Christ to be set free from our sins. And that is what's on that liberty bell that rings out in our
1: yes.
2: city of brotherly love. Proclaim liberty throughout all the land unto all the inhabitants thereof. This film, A Great Awakening, is going to proclaim the true definition of liberty through two unlikely people mm-hmm. who providentially came together, you know, and not just was a part of the Great Awakening,
1: right.
2: but sparked the Great Awakening.
1: Right.
2: And it became an inferno and literally changed the culture of this nation and gave it its identity.
1: We want to send you this new movie, A Great Awakening, that features the amazing talents of Jonathan Blair, who plays the title role, as well as this story that you've got to hear. I bet it's a story many of you don't know, but it's a very important story that tells more about the formation of our nation And we want to send you a copy of this film for your gift of any size. You're going to love this movie. It's one of the best Christian films I've ever seen.
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4: 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Let us pray together. Jesus, save me. 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I will follow you, Jesus. If you would like prayer, you're welcome to call 267-367-LOVE. 267-367-LOVE.
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6: March 4th, 1865. The Civil War was nearing its end. The nation was exhausted, divided, and grieving. On that day, President Abraham Lincoln delivered his second inaugural address, just 700 words spoken in about 7 minutes. 41 days later, Lincoln would be assassinated. Yet the words he spoke that day still echo through history. In that brief address, Lincoln referenced God 14 times, spoke of prayer, and quoted scripture repeatedly. He reminded Americans that both sides of the conflict shared a common faith, saying both read the same Bible and pray to the same God, and each invokes his aid against the other. Lincoln understood that political division alone could not explain the nation's crisis. More than 160 years later, America still wrestles with division, truth, and our dependence on God. The question is whether we'll remember the wisdom Lincoln left behind.
7: He was fighting prostate cancer. His PSA levels just wouldn't come down. Then Lily Hetherington from Take Charge of Your Health stepped in and joined the fight.
8: So I got on her program, and I've gotten some really good results. To be candid with you, I would have been happy if it just had leveled off and stopped going up. But what happened the very first month, it dropped from 7.5 down to 5.5 and continued to drift on down. And my PSA right now is running 3.7 the last time it was checked. I really appreciate what Lily Hetherington has done for me. It's been an astonishing thing.
7: Gary didn't back down, and you don't have to either. 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
14: The Holy Spirit's inside of every single person who believes, and everywhere you go, there God is. Amen? And sometimes we're looking for where God is when He's already in us, wanting to come out of us, because God, as I say often, didn't come in just to be resident. He came in to be president. He came to take over your life. And the beauty of God's mercy and grace in your life is that God wants to take over. Think about what Paul says. Why was Paul saved? Because of his mercy and grace. So let's talk about those two words. What's mercy? Mercy is when you don't get the punishment that you do deserve. So kids, if you've ever been in trouble with your parents and they're about ready to punish you but decide they're not going to punish you, that's called mercy. If you get pulled over by a police officer on I-25 and they walk into your car and you just did 95 and they walk up and say, hey, I'm giving you a warning, have a good day. That's mercy. Grace is not mercy. Grace is the opposite side. Grace is giving you what you don't deserve. It's unmerited favor. It's lavishing you with something you didn't even know. Grace is when somebody comes up to you and says, hey, I'm just going to buy your dinner tonight. Grace is when somebody comes up to you and just gives you a gift. Like, what did I do to earn this? Nothing. I'm just doing it for you. Right? That's grace. And mercy and grace go together. We're saved because of God's mercy and grace. All of us, because of our sin, deserve death and hell, every single one of us. So if God didn't have mercy and send every single living person to hell and punish them for eternity, God would be totally justified. Nobody could stand against Him and say, oh, that's not right, that's not fair. It's totally fair. But God had mercy and said, I'm not going to hold that against you. And then how did God dispense grace? Through His Son, Jesus Christ. He says, I'll give you the greatest gift I could ever give you. I will send my Son, who will become incarnate flesh. I will take all of your sin and I will put it on my Son. And I will have my Son slaughtered in your place for you so that you can go scot-free, that you can live in total freedom, and my Son will take all the punishment. That's the gospel. That's the gospel of mercy and grace. Mercy and grace means I didn't deserve it, but God gave it to me anyway. That's grace. That's unmerited favor. But this grace isn't just for the moment that you get saved. It's for the rest of your life, because God is continuing to sanctify you and make you perfect. Amen? So think about this. When Paul wrote to his other young protege, Titus, in Titus chapter 2, verse 11, he says, for the grace of God has appeared, bringing salvation to all men. And we would say, that's it. It's for by grace we're saved through faith. That's grace. That's grace. It's grace. But that's not all of grace, because notice what else grace does. Instructing us to deny ungodliness and worldly desires and to live sensibly, righteously, and godly in the present age. What also does grace do? Grace doesn't just save us, grace grows us. The same grace that was lavished on us at salvation that took all of your sin and washed it away is the same grace in your life that grows you into newness in Christ. Isn't that awesome news? It means this. One of my favorite pastors likes to say this, talks about Christian hedonism, saying, you know, Jesus gets the glory and we get all the joy. When you live your life for Jesus and you're living for Him, He gets all the glory, you get all the joy. The greatest joy is to walk in the fullness of the Spirit with Jesus. And why do we need grace? Why don't you just think about some of the roles that you have in your life? Some of you have a role being single right now. Some of you have a role being a husband, some as a wife, some as a father, some as a mother, some as a child, some as a student, some as a boss, some as an employee, and the list goes on and on and on. It's rhetorical. How many of you are living perfectly for Christ in that role right now and have no room for growth? I know it's rhetorical, but I think I'd see the same amount of hands. I mean, all of us are growing in all those areas. So what do I need? I need God's grace to grow me as a single. I need God's grace to grow me as a father or as a wife or as a mother or as a daughter. I need God's help in the same way he saved me to continue to grow me in his grace. And that's why we can trust the gospel. Not only does the gospel have power, the gospel has God's presence. He's with you. He sees everything you do, and he wants you to grow into him. Amen? And God continues us to lavish us with abundance. And I've told you from this pulpit, I'm not a prosperity preacher like, hey, just give God a little, he'll give you a lot. That's not it. Prosperity comes from having Jesus in your life. And the more Jesus takes over your life, the more prosperity you're going to have. The more joy you're going to have. The more hope you're going to have. The more fulfillment you're going to have. It all comes from Jesus. The world is looking around, just so you know. Our world is desperate for hope. Everybody's trying to find it everywhere. There's only one place the world can find it, and it's in the person of Jesus. And for those of you that know him, you have the answer to the world for everything they're looking for. And you're going to say, well, not me. I'm not ready to share that. Yes, you are. You're 100% ready to share that. You know Christ. You know Christ is in you. You know he's growing you. Tell the world about that. Tell everybody in your sphere of influence about that. Let Jesus Christ be Lord in your life. Amen. Let me give you a third reason why we need to trust the gospel. Because the gospel compels us to be an example because God is patient. The gospel compels us to be an example. 2 Corinthians 5 says, for the love of Christ compels us or controls us to be an example. Notice what Paul says here at the end of verse 14. He talks about this faith and love which are found in Jesus. You really can't get faith and you can't get love anywhere else in the world. I mean, where else are you going to get it? You say, well, Jeff, I know non-Christians that love. I'm like, no, not by Jesus' definition, they don't. No non-Christian can love your enemies and pray for those who persecute you. No non-Christians can walk the extra mile. No non-Christians can get hit in the face and turn the other cheek. That doesn't happen to non-Christians. The only way you can do that, the only way you can love, the only way you can forgive somebody that doesn't deserve to be forgiven is if you have the love of Christ. And the only way you can have faith in your life is if you have Christ dwelling on the inside, because he's the one that's going to prompt you to take a step of faith. Any other step of faith is really not going to be a step of faith, because it's going to be us choosing what we're going to do for God, not God choosing what he wants us to do. Amen? And here's what we see with Paul. He compels us to be an example. Now, I love this in verse 15. Very popular verse in in 1 Timothy 1:15. He says, it's a trustworthy statement. Now, let me tell you something about the Bible. From Genesis 1 through Revelation 22, it's all a trustworthy statement. The Holy Spirit penned it. The Holy Spirit wrote it. There's not one jot or tittle that'll ever be taken away. So when you read in the Bible, truly, truly, I say to you, or this is a trustworthy statement, it means this is all true, but pay special attention to this one. And Paul says, it is a trustworthy statement deserving full acceptance that Christ Jesus came in the world to save whom? Say it out loud with me. Sinners, of whom I am foremost of all. Who did Jesus come for? Sinners. That's it. That's the only group of people he came for. It's the only group of people he came for. If you in your mind are so clouded that you would say, well, there's those people out there. He doesn't care about them. He doesn't love them. And that group over there. No, that's the group he came for. The only group he came for are sinners. Now, I have really good news for you. Every one of you qualify in that category. And you all have a resume to prove it. So who did Jesus come for? He came for you. He came specifically for your sin. And Paul says it's a trustworthy statement deserving full acceptance that Christ Jesus came in the world to save sinners. That's who he came for. And everyone in the world needs to be delivered of their sin by Jesus Christ. Going to church is not enough. Being in a small group, not enough. Giving money, not enough. God's not looking for your good acts. Your good acts don't bring you closer to God. God is looking for you to recognize that Jesus Christ took all your sin and died on a cross in your place for you. And you can take that to the bank for all eternity. Amen? That's the good news of the gospel. And that's what we're seeing here in this text. I mean, even as Paul starts writing about himself, when he writes to the Corinthians and he writes to the Ephesians, I mean, listen to how Paul talks about himself. Paul doesn't have a high opinion of himself. He has a very high opinion of Jesus. In 1 Corinthians 15:9, he says, for I am the least of the apostles and not fit to be called an apostle because I persecuted the church of God. And in Ephesians chapter 3 and verse 8, he has a similar tone. He said, to me, the very least of all saints, this grace was given to preach to the Gentiles the unfathomable riches of Christ. Paul's been saying, of all sinners, of whom I'm foremost. Now, I want you to think about this in your mind's eye and don't blurt it out. Who's the biggest sinner you know? Don't say anything. Just who is he? Who is she? Think about the biggest sinner you know in our world right now. I mean, who are they? Think about it. If you're not thinking about yourself, you have the wrong person in your mind. You really do. Because if you can talk about someone else's sin in a body you don't even live in, but you can't even talk about your own, you don't understand the gospel of grace. The gospel of grace will show you all that Christ has died for. When I came to know Christ at 18, I knew some of the behaviors that Christ had saved me from, and I knew some of the things that he'd forgiven. But as I've grown in my faith over the last 30 years, God has shown me the depravity of my own heart to a depth that I realized that, man, he had to go pretty deep to save someone like me. When Paul's talking about being foremost, certainly he was persecuting the church. Certainly at the time the church was starting to expand, he was saying, I'm the guy that was trying to stop all of it and all that. But I also think it goes deeper than that. I also think Paul had a great awareness of the sin for which Jesus Christ died for in his own life personally. Do you have that?
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14: Have you ever spent time before the Lord's throne saying, Lord, hey, show me anything in my life I might not be aware of that you saved me of? I've had those encounters with the Lord where he reveals more and more and more and more that he had to save me from. Right? And what Paul was saying was this. Hey, Timothy, you don't need to be afraid in your church to lead, because if God can save me, he can save anybody. You don't need to be afraid of your elders. You don't need to be afraid of the church. You don't need to be afraid of anybody else. You don't need to be afraid of these people that will never come to Christ. Just trust the gospel. God will do all the work, Timothy. Don't live in fear. God will do this, right? He's saying, Timothy, if God could save me, he can save anybody in your congregation. I'll tell you, as your pastor, I know me. My sisters happen to be in this service. I see them. If God can save me, he can save anybody. I'm surprised I didn't hear my sister say amen, but he can. I mean, I know me. And in this day of church where I hear these words, I don't even know what they mean. Like celebrity pastor, like what the heck is that? If we ever lose sight of everything that God has saved us from, we've lost everything. The power in the gospel is Jesus Christ, not anybody else. There are no celebrities. There's no good characters in the Bible other than Jesus. It's Jesus. It's him first and foremost. It means this: if God can save Paul, if God can save me, he can save anybody. We've seen it in our church. God saves alcoholics. God saves drug users. God saves sex offenders. God saves prideful religious people that think they're already saved. But even as you look out in the world, you're like, oh, that's BLM. Oh, that's Antifa. Oh, look at those terrorists over there. God can save all of them if you won't give in to a spirit of fear and just proclaim the gospel. And what would it do in the world if some of the people that you're frustrated with actually were born again? Think of some of the people you know in the political realm that instead of yelling at them and telling them how bad they are, you prayed for them and we prayed God would get an opportunity to save them. What if 3 or 4 of those actually got born again and said, I was living this way, but now I'm doing everything under my administration to live for Jesus Christ? Would that change things? See, I think the gospel has power. I think the gospel is present. I think Christ is with us, and I think God is so patient. God is patient with everyone, not wanting anyone to perish, but wanting all to come to know him. So how patient is he? Take some of your own personal inventory. How patient is he with you? I mean, to the extent you're not perfect, how patient is he with you? I mean, how many times do you have to go before the Lord and say, I did it again? Lord, I'm sorry. Lord, help me. I mean, how patient is he with us? He's so patient. He's so long-suffering that he uses us as his examples so that we'll be long-suffering as well. And see, the reality is we need to know that we're Christ's examples, that we truly understand that we've been born again from the dead into life with Christ. Because it's only religious people that have categories for sin. Did you know that? Well, there's, you know, there's some people, they're not that bad. They probably need Jesus a little bit. And then there's these people here, they're a little bit worse and they definitely need Jesus, but they're pretty good people in the world. And then there's these people here, and they're not very good people. And then there's these people here and they're bad. And then there's people here that are awful. And there's people here, they're beyond help. Only religious people would talk like that. Here's how God would look down and say, I created every one of them and I love each one of them and I'm able to save anyone to the full. Will you pray for them? And as you have opportunity, will you share the gospel with them? Because the power in the gospel can save their lives. Amen? That's the church. You can trust the gospel. Politics will change. Opinions will change. School systems will change. Everything's going to change. The one thing that will never change is that Jesus Christ is Lord of all to the glory of God the Father. Amen? So Paul says, yet for this reason, I found mercy so that in me as the foremost, Jesus Christ might demonstrate his perfect patience as an example for those who would believe in him for eternal life. Why did God pick you? Why is God asking you to serve? Because he's showing what an imperfect person looks like that's working to let Christ be center in their life. So that when the world looks on at every man, woman, boy, and girl that knows Christ, they would say, okay, that's what it looks like to be a believer. Okay, that's what it means to serve like Christ serves. That's why God is always in our lives wanting to do more and more with us and take more and more over so that more people can see the living Christ in our lives. And friends, I want to tell you on the authority of God's word, you'll never be fully put together until you meet Jesus. He's the one who saves you. He's the one who sanctifies you. He's the one who is going to present you faultless with exceedingly great joy before the Father to the glory and praise of God. He's the one that does all the work. So again, this is not about navel gazing and what are the five things I need to work on to be a better Christian? No, no, no. This is how do I submit my life to the authority of Christ so he can do a better work in me? It'll never be done until you meet Jesus. Kim and I had a chance to be out at the Billy Graham Library some years ago in Charlotte, and we went not knowing what it was going to be, and we just didn't have anything else to do in Charlotte, to be honest, so we went to the Billy Graham Museum, and it was really cool, and we had a great time, and we toured, and at the end, we got to see Ruth Graham's grave, and she's buried there. I'm sure Billy Graham is now buried there as well. It was before he had passed away, but on her tombstone, it said this: end of construction, thanks for the patience. That's what our life will look like. Again, the gospel is not a message that you try to be perfect. The gospel message is that Christ is already perfected in you and that we're trying to live out what Christ has already worked in our lives. We're trying to work it out of our lives. But all of us are under construction, amen? All of us are depending upon the Lord, amen? All of us are trying to submit our lives greater to the Lord. That's what it looks like to be a believer in Jesus Christ. And if you get these three down, if you understand that God's powerful and that he's present and that he's patient and you're walking with him, then it gives me the fourth reason that you should trust the gospel completely. It's my favorite. Because the gospel causes us to erupt in worship because God is preeminent. If you truly know the gospel, you will worship the Lord. That's the evidence of knowing Christ, is that you want to worship Christ. Because he's preeminent. That means he's the sovereign. That means he's the ruler over all. That means there is no other. And that's exactly where the apostle through the Holy Spirit goes here. He goes, now to the King, eternal, immortal, invisible, the only God, be honor and glory forever and ever. Amen. I mean, you want to unpack that for a minute? I mean, the end game of the gospel is worship. The end game of sharing the gospel, the end game of evangelism is worship. Means when you go out and share the gospel with somebody and you ask this question, somebody asks you, did they get saved? I don't know, maybe, maybe not. Here's how you'll know. Do they love to worship Jesus? Well, no, they don't like that. Then they're not saved. I mean, it's that simple. I'm not saying that they know how to sing Christian songs. I'm not saying they know how to raise their hands. I'm not saying they know all about spiritual gifts. I'm saying if there's no hunger and desire for Jesus, then Jesus didn't save them. Because if you were dead, and the reason you were made alive is because God came in on the inside, and the Holy Spirit's desire is to worship and bring worship from you to the Son, and you don't have any desire to do that, let me tell you who's not in your life: the Holy Spirit. That's the truth. Those who know Jesus love to worship Jesus. Now to the King, He's the king. That means there are no other kings. He's the only God. That means there are no other gods. I mean, worship is exclusive. There are no other gods. Well, Pastor Jeff, I think there's a lot of ways, and that's your way because you're a Christian. You're wrong. God has one way, and this is his way, and anybody that doesn't believe that way will one day know that because they will be hearing these words, "Depart from me, you worker of iniquity, for I never knew you." That's according to the word of God. And those who have trusted Jesus will say, "Well done, my good and faithful servant, enter into the rest." If someone's saved, they'll worship. If someone's not saved, they won't worship. The king, Jesus is the king of kings, the Lord of lords. There is no other. He's eternal. It means he's always existed. There was never a time where Jesus Christ did not exist. In eternity past, he existed, and he's always going to exist in the future. He's immortal. That means he's impervious to corruption and death. He's imperishable. He's incorruptible. There's nothing that can happen to him. He's not going away. So we give him honor, that's respect and reverence. We give him glory, which is praise, splendor, radiance, and brightness. How long do we do it? Forever and ever. That's always and forevermore. And what's amen mean? It means like, yes, yes, yes. I don't know how you do devotions. I don't know how you worship the Lord. I don't know what you do. It doesn't have to be singing. Oftentimes I use a hymnal. I grew up Methodist. I have a Methodist hymnal. I have a Lutheran.

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2: Whatever day you would pick, I mean, eternity would just be getting started on that day. Eternal hell is just as long as eternal life. And you are heading for eternity apart from Christ. And God stepped in, saved you, forgave you, washed it all away, wrapped you in his arms, told you that you belong to him, that he loves you. He'll never, ever let you go no matter what you do. He empowered you with his Holy Spirit. He walks with you in the present. He gives you power to accomplish his will. And all he does is continue to lavish you with grace. Every time you make a mistake, there's more grace to cover that. The more you sin, the more grace you get. And you get, when you die, you know you do not need to fear, because to be apart from the body is to be in the presence of Christ. The moment you breathe your last breath will be the most glorious moment you've ever experienced as a Christian. It means if you're a Christian, you could send back a telegram. Maybe you send it before you die, because you won't be able to send it back. Say, don't cry for me. I'm way happier than you. People can lament death on this side of heaven because we miss people that are gone. But the people that are gone aren't missing you, because they're with Jesus. The goal of their faith. Nobody's up in heaven looking down saying, I can't wait till they get here. They don't have time for you. They're with Jesus now. They're healed, they're whole, they're full, they're joyful. It's the goal of their faith. Amen. That's why we say thank you, Jesus, for the blood. That's why we say thank you, Jesus, for the cross. I mean, we can talk about a lot of things, and we can have opinions on a lot of things in the church, and we can have differing opinions. I think we've been very clear on that in this last year and a half. We have a Christian liberty to think differently and love each other deeply, don't we? But the one thing we can't have a difference of opinion on is the gospel. Jesus Christ is the way, the truth, and the life. No one comes to the Father except through him. So here's my question for you. Do you have a relationship with Jesus Christ? I'm not asking you, are you churchy? I'm not asking if you prayed a prayer. I'm not asking if you walked an aisle. I'm not asking if you felt a tingle go off in your heart. I'm asking, when did you individually turn from your sin and tell Jesus Christ, I want you to come in and be the Lord of my life and I want to live for you? When did that happen? Because if that hasn't happened, I'm telling you on the authority of God's word, that's the most urgent decision that you'll ever need to make. And I'm telling you, you need to make that decision right now in this very moment. Amen. And if you've made that decision, let me tell you on the authority of God's word, just how much he loves you. And even if you find yourself convicted today of some sin, he loves you. And he wants to grow you through that. And he would tell you this, hey, at the cross of Calvary, I already forgave it. And I knew you were going to be struggling with that. But why don't you come back to me and I'll help wash you clean again. Thank you, Jesus. That's who our God is. Amen.
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8: Since Jesus kept the law and you've received Jesus, the way for you to follow him now, they teach, is by keeping the law. It seems to make sense, but it's utter heresy.

0: Many believers value the Jewish roots of their faith, and rightly so, but there's a real danger in confusing biblical heritage with spiritual performance. 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I'm your host, Dustin Roberts. And today, Rabbi Schneider shows us why the New Covenant is such good news for anyone who's ever felt pressure to prove themselves to God. 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
1: Now today we're in the midst of a series that I've been calling The Covenants of Scripture. In the previous episodes, I talked about how the Abrahamic Covenant and the Mosaic Covenant connected to each other, and I began to talk about the New Covenant. Now, the new covenant is the covenant that Jesus established in his own death, burial, and resurrection. Right before Jesus went to the cross, he celebrated Passover with his disciples. When he celebrated Passover, beloved ones, he lifted up the cup of Passover wine filled with red wine. And the red, of course, was symbolic of his blood. As he lifted up that red wine at Passover, he said to his disciples, "This is the cup of the new covenant I've established for you for the forgiveness of your sins." The new covenant, beloved, satisfies both God's need to have justice. In other words, he has to punish sin, as well as his desire to show mercy. Very quickly in review, the Bible says that the wages of sin are death. The Lord said in the Hebrew Bible in the Old Testament, "The soul that sins, it shall die." We see this all the way back to the very beginning. When Adam and Eve sinned, they died. The Lord said to them, "The day that you eat from the tree, you'll die." You see, when human beings sin against God, they bring themselves out of relationship with Him. The relationship and connection to the Creator, to eternal life, gets severed. Sin separates our relationship to life. And once sin takes place, and as a result, separation ensues, the only thing that's left for the one that sins is to wither away and die. Because whatever is not connected to eternal life will eventually die. Anything that is not held up by eternal life eventually gets old and disintegrates. In other words, you look even at nature and creation. And if you built a building, for example, a wood building 300 years ago, and went back to look at that building, unless it was maintained and maintained, it's going to fall apart and deteriorate. The same thing is true with human beings. Unless we're in connection to God, to eternal life, the human body eventually fails, the soul dies separated from God, and eternal separation ensues. And so, in the new covenant, when Jesus lifted up that wine, symbolic of his blood, saying, "This is the new covenant in my blood for the forgiveness of your sin," what he was referring to was the fact that he was going to go and die in the place of you and I. The soul that sins, it shall die. But rather than you and I having to die, Jesus took our place. He died for you individually, specifically, and personally. And when you receive him, you no longer have to die because he died in your place for you. Therefore, God's justice, his need to execute judgment against sin, has been satisfied for you because Jesus died in your place. There's no longer a reason for God to judge you for your sin because Jesus took your sin in his own body on the tree, dying in your place. The new covenant, in addition to satisfying God's need for justice to punish sin, it also satisfied, beloved one, his desire to show mercy for you. Because his justice is satisfied, because your and my sin has been atoned for in Jesus, now God could be merciful to us without compromising his justice. So these principles are foundational to understand the new covenant. I want you to hear me when I say to you, the new covenant was prophesied in the Hebrew Bible. Jesus said, "Don't think I've come to abolish the law and the prophets. I've not come to abolish, but to fulfill," Matthew 5, verse 17 and 18, or to fill full. So what I want to do now is I want to go to the Hebrew Bible. I want to look in the book of Jeremiah and Ezekiel, and I want to show you how the new covenant which Jesus fulfilled was prophesied long ago, beloved, in the writings of the patriarchs. Let's go to begin with today to Jeremiah chapter 31, verse 31 through 33. "The grass withers and the flowers fade, but the word of God abides forever. Hear the words of God. Jeremiah 31, beginning in verse 31. Behold, days are coming, declares the Lord, when I will make a new covenant with the house of Israel and the house of Judah. Not like the covenant which I made with their fathers in the day I took them by the hand to bring them out of the land of Egypt. Now, this is the Mosaic covenant that we studied previously in the scriptures here. This new covenant in Jesus is not the same as the Mosaic covenant. Let's continue on. My covenant, once again, referring back to the Mosaic covenant, which they broke, although I was a husband to them, declares the Lord. But this is the covenant I will make with them, with the house of Israel, after those days, declares the Lord. I will put my law within them, and on their heart I will write it, and I will be their God, and they shall be my people. Now, I want you to notice here a few things. First of all, the Lord said here that the children of Israel broke this covenant. They broke the Mosaic covenant. The Lord said, I was a husband to them, but they were not able to be faithful to me. Secondly, I want you to hear this. In the Mosaic covenant, the law was written on tablets of stone. In the new covenant, it's rewritten in the human heart. Thirdly, I want you to hear this. That the new covenant, the Lord said here, is unlike the old Mosaic covenant. So several different factors. Number one, the covenant goes from the outside, tablets of stone, to the inside. Number two, they were not able to keep the Mosaic covenant, the Lord declares here. And thirdly, the Lord says that this new covenant that he's prophesying about, it's not going to be like the Mosaic covenant. Now, those are key words for some. The new covenant, the Lord reveals through Jeremiah, is not going to be like the Mosaic covenant. The reason I'm wanting to establish this point is that as many in the church are being drawn into the Jewish roots of the faith, which is a tremendous God thing, we need to understand our faith in Jesus from a Jewish perspective. Jesus said to the woman of Samaria in John 4:22, salvation is from the Jews. Paul, in the 11th chapter of the book of Romans, tells us how it's the writings that God gave the Jewish people that support our faith in Jesus today. Very important and critical to understand the Hebrew or the Jewish roots of the Christian faith. But the problem is, many believers, many Christians, when they start to learn the Jewish roots of their Christian faith, they get so romanced by it, they get so romanced by the Jewish roots that they get led astray, they get seduced, as Paul said, by the beauty of Judaism into a belief system that's no longer biblical, in fact, is heretical, and Paul spent much of the book of Galatians coming against it. And this is the doctrine that I'm referring to. It's a doctrine that basically causes people to think that the way to follow Jesus is by keeping the law, by keeping the letter of the Torah, by keeping the Mosaic law. Many in Paul's day thought it wasn't enough just to believe in Jesus. They thought they had to add to their faith in Jesus adherence by the letter to the Mosaic law. Paul came against this and he said, did you receive the Spirit by the works of the law? Or did you receive the Spirit of Jesus by simply believing in him? Paul said, if you started out in the Spirit, why are you now wanting to add works in your flesh to this? I'm going to get into the book of Galatians in this series. It's very critical for you that are lovers of the Jewish roots of the Christian faith. It's very critical that you don't get seduced by these teachers that are out there that are teaching that Christians need to learn the letter of the Mosaic law and obey the letter of it. Paul said, if you do that, you're going to be cursed. Because if you begin to identify with the Mosaic law, Paul said, what's going to happen to you is you're going to sever yourself from Christ rather than just relying on him and for him to complete the good work that he established in you. Instead, you're going to try to perfect your righteousness by the works of the law. And Paul said the result of that is you're going to bring a curse upon yourself because by the works of the law, Paul said, shall no flesh be justified. Let me tell you how this subtle deception takes place. There are people out there that call themselves messianic teachers. And what they're teaching is that Jesus was a Jew. Of course, he is a Jew. That Jesus kept the law, which he did. And then what they do is they go on from there and they say, since Jesus kept the law and you've received Jesus, the way for you to follow him now, they teach, is by keeping the law. It seems to make sense, but it's utter heresy. And yet many sincere Christians, once again, have got so romanced by their study of the Jewish roots of the faith without realizing that they've been brought into this deception. I'm going to get into the book of Galatians, and I'm going to show you how strongly Paul comes against this type of theology. The reason, beloved one, that I brought it up right now is because I was making a point to Jeremiah's word here that I just read when Jeremiah said that the new covenant that God has established with us in Jesus, he said, listen, it's not like the Mosaic covenant, that covenant which you broke, declares the Lord. Listen again, verse number 33 here. But this is the covenant which I will make with the house of Israel after those days, declares the Lord. I'll put my law within them, and on their heart I will write it. And then in the 32nd verse he said, it's not like the covenant which I made with their fathers in the day that I took them by the hand to bring them out of the land of Egypt, my covenant which they broke, although I was a husband to them, declares the Lord. So we see, once again, rooted back in the prophets, the prophecy of the new covenant's coming. Jesus, once again, when he lifted that cup of wine at Passover, he said, this is the blood that Jeremiah and Ezekiel spoke of when they were referring to the new covenant.
0: 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But first, I want you to know that our desire is to see God move powerfully in your life. 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
1: Let's look at another scripture here in the book of Ezekiel, in the 36th chapter, that speaks to this same thing before we go on here to the book of Galatians. Reading once again, Ezekiel, I'm going to 36, verse 25 through 27. Then I will sprinkle clean water on you, and you will be clean. I will cleanse you from all your filthiness and from all your idols. Moreover, I will give you a new heart, and I'll put a new spirit within you. And I will remove the heart of stone from your flesh and give you a heart of flesh. And I'll put my spirit within you and cause you to walk in my statutes. What the Lord is saying here, when he says, I'm going to take out your heart of stone and give you a heart of flesh. If you think about a stone, is very callous. A stone doesn't feel anything, right? But flesh, if you pinch flesh, you can feel it. It's very sensitive. So what the Lord was saying here was, beloved children of God, that he was going to take out our hard hearts, that he's going to put his spirit within us, and he's going to give us a heart of flesh, meaning a heart that's sensitive to him. Once again, he's gone from the outside to the inside, going from tablets of stone to putting his spirit and his law within our heart. And so thus we see the progression of the covenants from the Abrahamic to the Mosaic and to the new covenant. As we continue on here today in the Word of God, I want to bring your attention to the book of Hebrews, chapter number 7. In the book of Hebrews, chapter 7, we come to a letter now which was actually written to the Hebrew believers. That's why it's called the book of Hebrews. And what we have revealed there in the 7th chapter, the 22nd verse, is that this new covenant is a superior, the author says, a better covenant. Jeremiah tells us in Jeremiah chapter 3 that the days will come where we're going to forget about the Ark of the Covenant because God is going to be giving us something so much better. And this better thing, beloved one, that the Lord has given you and I is the person, listen, of Jesus himself. I want to conclude my study with you by going to the book of Galatians today, chapter number 3. We're going to work through the book of Galatians today. I'm going to put it all together for you. We're going to look at what Paul has to say about the relationship between the Abrahamic, the Mosaic, and the new covenants. Now, I know that this is a bit doctrinal and it's a bit sophisticated, but it's for those of you that love God's word. And I know that many of you are being stimulated by it. And it's really important to understand God's word to the best of our ability. We don't all have to be college PhDs, but we do want to understand it to the best of our ability. And I'm trying to make it as simple for us as possible. So we're going to go to Galatians chapter 3. We're going to go through this line by line. And I'm going to begin today in verse number 5. Hear the word of God, Paul speaking. So then, does he who provides you with the Spirit and works miracles among you do it by the works of the law or by hearing with faith? Why was Paul doing this? Why was Paul saying this? Why was he saying to these disciples in Galatians, why did he say to them, did you receive the Spirit

0: and see the miracles happen by receiving the Spirit, or was it done through the works of the law? Listen to that again. So then, does he who provides you with the Spirit and works miracles among you do it by the works of the law or by hearing with faith? The reason Paul is addressing this is because there were many in this city that were adding, once again, the Mosaic law and the works of the Mosaic law to their faith in Jesus. And they were mixed in their theology, and Paul was coming against it. He was saying, listen, you began in the Spirit, continue on in the Spirit. Don't get led into the deception of going back to the Mosaic law as a way to become righteous before God. We read in the Scripture, for example, in the book of Hebrews, that for those that have once been enlightened and have tasted of the goodness of God and the age to come, and then have gone backwards, Paul says in the book of Hebrews, let them not expect anything but a terrifying expectation of judgment. Because they sever themselves, Paul says here, to the grace of God. So some of us have heard the Scripture before. To those that have once been enlightened and have tasted the goodness of God and have tasted of the eternal nature of the age to come and then have gone back, let them not expect anything from God except a fearful expectation of judgment, because they crucify again the grace of God that came to us through the cross of Jesus. Now, when we hear that today, church, in the modern Western world, most of us, those of you that have heard that Scripture, you think of backsliding. Someone that began to follow Jesus, and then they turned back and became a backslider. They went back to the bars, we think. They went back to smoking cigarettes. It's not enough just to believe in Jesus. You got to go back and keep the Mosaic law. That's what Paul's addressing. Let's go to the next verse here. Once again, we're looking at the synchronicities of the Abrahamic covenant, the Mosaic covenant, and the new covenant. So hear what Paul says in verse 6. Even so, Abraham believed God, and it was reckoned to him as righteousness. Therefore, be sure that it is those who are of faith who are sons of Abraham. So notice, once again, this whole series has been on the relationship between the Mosaic, starting out with the Abrahamic, Mosaic, and New Covenant. And that's what Paul's doing here. He starts out in verse number 5, talking about the Mosaic covenant. And then he goes to the next verse, verse 6, and he talks about the Abrahamic covenant. And he's showing us how we relate to these covenants. That the Abrahamic covenant that was based on faith, we relate to. That the Mosaic covenant that was based on the law and works righteousness, we reject as a way to be right before God. We don't throw out the baby with the bathwater, because the Mosaic covenant is a self-disclosure of God. That's beautiful. It's holy. But what we reject is the Mosaic covenant as a way, beloved, to be righteous before Him. Beloved, I say this with authenticity before the Lord, discovering the Jewish Jesus is one of the best and most important ministries that you can partner with on the earth. We are reaching the world with the gospel, and more precisely today, we're reaching Jewish people with the gospel, which is the mandate of the church. Paul said to the Jew first and also to the Greek or to the Gentiles. By partnering with Discovering the Jewish Jesus, you are being used to create breakthrough in the world for Jewish people to be reached. We are broadcasting right now in 97% of the homes in Israel that have television sets, as well as a big portion of the entire Middle East. Beloved, this is the work of the church. James said, faith without works is dead. In other words, for this application, we might agree that it's important to reach Jewish people with the gospel, but we need to follow up agreement with that by doing something. By you becoming a monthly partner with this ministry, you take a step forward and be part of God's steps on the earth to reach around the globe to gather in a harvest of precious Jewish souls. As I said in the broadcast, when Jewish people come to faith in Him, that creates the spiritual climate for the Lord's return. There's not a more important time to reach Jewish people than right now. When anti-Semitism is growing, when Jewish people are feeling shaken, when they're looking for answers, when they're looking for hope, now is the time, I believe more than ever before, to bring the good news of the Jewish Messiah Jesus to them, and you can be a part of doing that by becoming a monthly partner today.
1: 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You've got to include that /gift. And you know, a lot of messages that are being preached today, they aren't really the full gospel. Many don't acknowledge the relevancy of the Old Testament, or they compromise what the scriptures teach. But Rabbi's teaching, it comes straight from the scriptures. And Rabbi shows how both testaments connect like a hand in a glove. And it's our desire to boldly proclaim truth. And that's what you'll always hear when you listen to Discovering the Jewish Jesus. 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I want to wish you now a wonderful rest of your day. And here's Rabbi to wrap up with God's sacred blessing. Rabbi?
2: The Aaronic blessing in the book of Numbers, chapter 6, is not a blessing that comes from an impersonal being out there somewhere in the heavens. This special blessing comes from a person, Yahweh, God Almighty, our Creator and Maker. So receive God's blessing into your life right now. The Lord bless you and keep you. The Lord make His face shine on you and be gracious to you. The Lord lift you up with His countenance. And the Lord give you, beloved one, His peace.
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3: Foundations of Freedom, a look at America's founding principles and the leaders who shaped our nation.
4: March 4th, 1865. The Civil War was nearing its end. The nation was exhausted, divided, and grieving. On that day, President Abraham Lincoln delivered his second inaugural address, just 700 words spoken in about 7 minutes. 41 days later, Lincoln would be assassinated. Yet the words he spoke that day still echo through history. In that brief address, Lincoln referenced God 14 times, spoke of prayer, and quoted scripture repeatedly. He reminded Americans that both sides of the conflict shared a common faith, saying both read the same Bible and pray to the same God, and each invokes his aid against the other. Lincoln understood that political division alone could not explain the nation's crisis. More than 160 years later, America still wrestles with division, truth, and our dependence on God. The question is whether we'll remember the wisdom Lincoln left behind.
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8: The question is, who are the enemies of the cross? Romans 16, 17. I urge you, brothers, keep your eye on those who cause dissensions and hindrances contrary to the teaching which you learned, and turn away from them. For such men are slaves, not of our Lord Christ, but of their own appetites. And by their smooth and flattering speech, they deceive the hearts of the unsuspecting. For the report of your obedience has reached to all. Therefore, I am rejoicing over you. But I want you to be wise in what is good and innocent in what is evil. The God of peace will soon crush Satan under your feet. The grace of our Lord Jesus be with you. There's a lot in just these few verses. He says, watch out. Keep your eyes open. Pay attention to who you are surrounding yourself with. And if they are enemies of God, he says, turn away from them. Separate yourself from them. For such men are slaves, not of our Lord Christ, but of their own appetites. And by their smooth and flattering speech, they deceive the hearts of the unsuspecting. That's why you have to have the spiritual trait of discernment. He says, be wise in what is good. Know what is true, what is right, what is holy. Know those things. And be innocent in what is evil. The next verse, Philippians 3:20. For our citizenship is in heaven, from which also we eagerly wait for a Savior, the Lord Jesus Christ. Here we are, 4th of July weekend, and the Apostle Paul is talking to the people in Philippi. He's in Rome, but he's talking to the people in Philippi about citizenship. Paul was a Roman citizen, which carried some advantages. Roman citizens had rights or privileges that non-Roman citizens did not have. You probably know Apostle Peter, he was not a Roman citizen. Apostle John was not. Jesus was not a Roman citizen. Apostle Paul was. He inherited it from his father. So there were certain privileges. And he says, our citizenship is in heaven, from which we eagerly wait for a Savior, the Lord Jesus Christ. So here we are on 4th of July weekend, and many Americans are rightfully thankful for America and thankful for their American citizenship. We can love our country. We should love our country. Some of us wore the uniform of our country. We can love our country. But we need to understand that this is not the end of it. There's something bigger than that. We, as followers of Jesus, were granted citizenship in heaven. So, in the last two verses, Philippians 3:19 and 3:20, you have a contrast. In 3:19, he talks about people who set their minds on earthly things. And in chapter 3, verse 20, he talks about people whose citizenship is in heaven. One is focused on earthly, human. One is focused on spiritual and godly. We've been looking at other passages Paul wrote. Let me show you something in 2 Corinthians chapter 5. Some of you know this verse. Verse 17, therefore, if anyone is in Christ, he is a new creature. The old things have passed away. Behold, new things have come. Now all these things are from God, who reconciled us to himself through Christ and gave us the ministry of reconciliation. Namely, that God was in Christ, reconciling the world to himself, not counting their trespasses against them. And he has committed to us the word of reconciliation. You probably see the theme here. Be reconciled. We've been reconciled to God. We can help other people be reconciled or have a relationship built with God. But the next verse is 5:20 of 2 Corinthians. Therefore, we are ambassadors for Christ, as though God were making an appeal through us. We beg you on behalf of Christ, be reconciled to God. See the headline? When a nation needs to be reconciled to God, the Heavenly Father chooses people for a mission. And that mission is, you are being sent to a distant place for the purpose of representing your homeland. We are supposed to be ambassadors for Yeshua, for our Savior. Well, what does that mean? What does an ambassador do? We have to ask some questions. So, here they are. Questions ambassadors must answer. Who are you representing? What are you representing? And how are you representing? What are you doing? How are you doing it? But first, who are you representing? It's not yourself. And it's not your favorite cause. You're here to speak the words and the wishes, the will of the leader. That's what you're representing. His plan, his desire, his will. And how are you representing? As if he himself were speaking. You probably already know this, but my opinion doesn't matter. And by the way, your opinion doesn't matter. It's God's heart that matters. As an ambassador, we don't speak about our own plans and goals, dreams, no. As an ambassador, we talk about what the boss says. So that same verse, Philippians 3, 24, our citizenship is in heaven, from which also we eagerly wait. There's this longing for a Savior, the Lord Jesus Christ. I told you early on in this series that Philippi was a Roman colony. Remember what the Roman Empire would do? They would take some of their retired soldiers and settle them in different cities all over the empire. So they acted like it was Rome, even though it wasn't Rome. They enforced Roman law, language, culture, economy, politics. It was all Roman, even though it wasn't in Rome. That's what Paul's thinking about. And that's what the people in Philippi, his readers, are thinking about. Our citizenship is in heaven, but we're not there. We're here. So let's talk about our nation for a minute. It is 4th of July weekend. Who is in charge? Proverbs 8, the Lord says, by me kings reign and rulers decree justice. By me princes rule and nobles, all who judge rightly. Daniel chapter 2, we had a teaching series from the book of Daniel. Chapter 2, verse 21, it is he who changes the times and the epochs. He removes kings and establishes kings. He gives wisdom to wise men and knowledge to men of understanding. Paul's talking about being a citizen of Rome. And he's not in Philippi, but the people of Philippi would have, many of them enjoyed Roman citizenship. And the idea is you live here, wherever here is, like you're there. So if your citizenship is in heaven, then you live in Texas like you're already in heaven. If your citizenship is elsewhere, don't forget that place. Some of you know Pastor Adrian Rogers, longtime preacher. He talked about citizenship for followers of Jesus, and he says the Word of God gives four responsibilities for us as citizens on the screen. Pray for government, pay for government, preach to government, participate in government. Pray for government, pray for our leaders. Pray for the voters. Pray for wisdom and courage and honesty and integrity for our leaders. Pay for government is number two. We need to pay our taxes. Nobody likes it. Nobody wants it. And yes, they're going to waste it when you give it to them. But it's the law. And we are law-abiding citizens. Pay for government. Number three, preach to government. Speak truth to leaders. Do not be silent. Because of my talk radio show, I get to talk to a lot of politicians. And one of the things I tell them all the time is, remember, you work for us. You work for us. I've told you this before. I had an elected official who told me, when I asked them, do you even care what the voters say? They said, if I got 10 phone calls on an issue, that would change my vote. Not 1,000, 10. Because nobody makes a phone call. Nobody writes a letter. Nobody sends an email. Preach to government and participate in government. Participate, learn. How do you participate in government? What are the roles of a citizen? Well, we know these things. We talked about some of them. Look at the next slide. Pray. Protect your homeland. Serve. Pay taxes. Run for office. Speak up and vote. These are the responsibilities of a citizen in a country. And if you gripe about all the people in office, then you run for office. If you say nobody's godly in office, then you do it. And guess what? We'll help you. Because all of us are looking for godly people, and we do. We have city council members and school board members and other elected officials in our congregation, and I tell them, you're a follower of Jesus first, and an elected official second. These are what we are to do as followers of Jesus.
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8: Colossians chapter 3, the Apostle Paul said, therefore, if you've been raised up with Christ, keep seeking the things above where Christ is, seated at the right hand of God. Set your mind on the things above, not on the things that are on earth. For you have died and your life is hidden with Christ in God. When Christ, who is our life, is revealed, then you will also be revealed with him in glory. And if you are thinking, I don't like this home, I want to be in that home. I'm not pleased with what's going on in my present home. I want to be in my future home in heaven. Well, guess what God said for us to do in Jeremiah 29? If we want our earthly home to be more like our heavenly home, he said, seek the welfare of the city where I have sent you into exile and pray to the Lord on its behalf, for in its welfare you will have welfare. See, if you can't stand a policy and you go do something about it and stand up or run for office and make a change and make it better for yourself, guess what? It's better for others too. Pray for the place where you live. And the last verse of Philippians 3 before I give you the special treat of the day. Philippians 3 verse 21, last verse of the chapter. It's talking about our Lord Jesus Christ. And he says in verse 21, who will transform the body of our humble state into conformity with the body of his glory by the exertion of his power that he has even to subject all things to himself. See, when we leave this home and go to our heavenly home, we're going to get a transformation, a metamorphosis, and our bodies are going to be different. Now, people ask me all the time, when I get to heaven, what are our bodies going to look like? Do I get to lose a few pounds? People ask genuine questions. If a baby dies, are they a little baby? If an old man dies, is he an old man? Those are great questions. The answer is, I don't know. We do know that we're given a glimpse of what our heavenly bodies are when we see the resurrected body of Yeshua, when Jesus is able to walk through a closed door. But also, people ask this question, what does heaven look like? So, I decided to bring you some photographs, or paintings, I should say. They're not really photographs. Revelation 21 tells us what heaven looks like. If our citizenship is in heaven, what does it look like? Well, I can't go take a photo, so we'll trust some artists. Revelation 21, the Apostle John says, I saw a new heaven and a new earth, for the first heaven and the first earth passed away. There's no longer any sea. And I saw the holy city, New Jerusalem, coming down out of heaven from God, made ready as a bride adorned for her husband. And I heard a loud voice from the throne saying, behold, the tabernacle of God is among men, and he will dwell among them, and they shall be his people, and God himself will be among them, and he will wipe away every tear from their eyes, and there will be no longer any death. There will no longer be any mourning or crying or pain. The first things have passed away. And then in verse 10, Apostle John in his vision says, he carried me away in the spirit to a great and high mountain, and he showed me the holy city, Jerusalem, coming down out of heaven from God, having the glory of God. Her brilliance was like that of a very costly stone, as a stone of crystal clear jasper. It had a great and high wall with 12 gates, and at the gates 12 angels, and the names were written on them, which are the names of the 12 tribes of the sons of Israel. Verse 13, there were three gates on the east, three gates on the north, three gates on the south, three gates on the west. The wall of the city had 12 foundation stones, and on them were the 12 names of the 12 apostles of the Lamb. The one who had spoken with me had a gold measuring rod to measure the city and its gates and its wall. The city is laid out as a square. You would call it a cube because it's three-dimensional. The city is laid out as a square. Its length is as great as its width. He measured the city with the rod, 1,500 miles. Its length and width and height are equal. And now the paintings. He says, I'm on a high mountain and the new Jerusalem is coming down. It's a cube, 1,500 miles in all directions. Here's another artist's rendering of the new Jerusalem coming to earth. And one more artist's rendering. Same idea of the holy city. And here comes Revelation 21 verse 17, which is one of the funny verses to me. John's vision, he says, he measured its wall 72 yards according to human measurements, which are also angelic measurements. In case you were looking for the conversion chart, it's right there. The material of the wall was jasper. The city was pure gold like clear glass. The foundation stones of the city wall were adorned with every kind of precious stone. The first foundation stone was jasper, sapphire, then chalcedony, emerald, sardonyx, sardius, chrysolite, beryl, topaz, chrysoprase, jacinth, and the 12th is amethyst. And you've all heard about the pearly gates, right? Revelation 21, 21, and the 12 gates were 12 pearls. Each one of the gates was a single pearl. See, it's not a bunch of little bitty pearls. One gate is one pearl. And the street of the city was pure gold like transparent glass. I saw no temple in it, for the Lord God the Almighty and its Lamb are in its temple. And the city has no need of the sun or the moon to shine on it, for the glory of God has illumined it, and its lamp is the Lamb. So what does the pearly gate look like? Here's one artist rendering. See the gate? One big, serious pearl. And then the wall made out of all those precious stones with all those different colors. 12 gates, 3 on each side. And then in Revelation 22, John's vision continues. He showed me a river of the water of life, clear as crystal, coming down from the throne of God and of the Lamb. In the middle of its street, on either side of the river, was the tree of life, bearing 12 kinds of fruit, yielding its fruit every month. And the leaf of the tree were for the healing of the nations. There will no longer be any curse, and the throne of God and of the Lamb will be in it, and his bondservants will serve him. They will see his face, and his name will be on their foreheads. There will no longer be any night, and they will not have need of the light of a lamp, nor the light of the sun, because the Lord God will illumine them, and they will reign forever and ever. So if you look inside one of these pearly gates, you see the river of life flowing through the middle of the streets of gold. And aren't we thankful that there's good artists in the world? So when we talk about our citizenship is in heaven, the question is, who gets to live in heaven? Well, if you go through all the different scriptures, you find out lots of different people live in heaven. God the Father, of course, Jesus Christ, the Holy Spirit, angels. 1 Peter talks about authorities and powers. Revelation 4 talks about the 24 elders. Revelation

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2: July weekend. How do followers of Jesus live on earth as citizens of heaven? We need to remember these things. Number one, God is creator and king, not an American. God is not Republican or Democrat or independent. He's God. God loves the world, including America. God loves the world, not just America. God loves the world, so he gave Jesus. God loves America, so he gave Jesus. If we love America, we should give Jesus. So on this weekend, celebrate your country. Thank God for those who founded this nation. But while you're remembering this country, remember that if you know Yeshua as your Savior, then your citizenship is in a different country. And our goal is to get there and to take as many people with us as we can. Let's bow and pray about it. Dear God, we thank you for this day, this holiday weekend. We do bless our nation. We thank you for America. We thank you for those who founded this country. We pray for our leaders today that they would be godly and honest and honorable and courageous, and they would seek after you. And we pray that we would participate and vote and support those in office who best seek after you. And God, while we live in this country, may you remind us that our ultimate citizenship is in heaven if we have bowed our hearts to the King of all kings. So God, may we look forward to our new home in heaven, and may we tell others the way to get there. Because Jesus is our pathway to spend eternity with you. And this we pray in his name. Amen and amen.
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6: Important information regarding the Italy Unfiltered Dream Vacation Sweepstakes and the Italy Unfiltered Group Tour scheduled for September 2026. 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
8: Hello and welcome to the show. I'm your host, Pat Campbell. We've got a fascinating program for you today. Our guest today says that there is a youth molecule in the human body, and he says this molecule of youth happens to be concentrated in our skin, hair, eyes, and joints. He says this substance not only dramatically influences our appearance, in other words, how young or how healthy we look, but more importantly, our physical strength, our flexibility, and mobility. This is our ability to do things, lift things, get around, be physical. Today we're going to learn more about this once mysterious substance and how new breakthroughs are allowing us to get it back and keep it as we get older. All right, Bill Sardi is here. Bill is an author. He's traveled around the world in search of information about hyaluronic acid, or HA as it's sometimes referred to. He's back from his recent trip to a small village in Japan, where people maintain high levels of HA and are famous for their ability to defy the aging process. Bill, welcome to the program.
9: Great to be with you, Pat. And all your statements to introduce the show today are certainly not overstatements. After years of people using oral hyaluronic acid supplements, well, of course, we're going to give your audience a report today, an update, and an improvement, how things are going, as thousands of people have discovered how this supports, in particular, their joints, but also their skin and their eyes and, of course, their hair and so on. These are the areas where the body actually is highly concentrated in HA. But I want to tell all your listeners to please stay tuned, because there's going to be an offer today from Purity Products, no strings attached. This is an offer from a reputable company that's been in business for years. Just for $5, there's no strings attached. You get to try a bottle of this wonderful new product and make your life simple, make your supplement regimen simple, and save a little money along the way.
8: Now, you say there's a youth molecule in the human body, and that it holds the key to the visible signs of aging. Now, you've written about this. You've traveled to Japan to do the research. So tell me about it. What exactly is this molecule you're talking about?
9: Pat, it's amazing that most people don't know this word, hyaluronic acid. And, of course, it's made. It's all over our body. It's in our skin. It's an all-natural molecule. We can get it orally, replace it in our body. But more so, we've learned that the little bit that we can get as a dietary supplement can trigger your body to make more. And of course, why do we need more? Well, when we're young, we're loaded with this stuff. When we're babies, we have what we call baby fat. It's really baby HA. It makes, as babies fall down and get cuts and scrapes, you notice they never really get any lifelong scars from that because they have lots of HA on board, hyaluronic acid. And to make this easy to understand for the audience, I think we can all appreciate that women have smoother skin and thicker hair and so on. All of that is because estrogen sends a signal to make more HA, and that's why the girls have more limber, flexible joints. They can get in a kind of a lotus posture kind of that men can't get into. They certainly have all of those advantages, and it's because the estrogen sends a signal to make more HA. Now, women have more HA to lose than men do, and you see the skin shriveling up, the joints and so on, as women age. But there's a way to get it back. And, of course, Purity Products for years now has been talking about HA, and they have a new formula just for the joints, HA joint formula. And it's so important today because I think everyone's confused. An article in the New York Times says consumers are confused what to do to support their joints, so people are looking for alternatives. We need cushioning in between the joints, the bones in our joints. When a doctor looks at an x-ray, all he's doing is measuring the space between the two bones there in the knee. So it's about a quarter of an inch space. Without that cushioning, you've got bone rubbing on bone. That's what HA is. It's the jello or the cushioning agent in between our bones. We lose it either due to wear and tear or age, and so we start getting problems. The more that we find pain relief, the more pain relievers we use, the more we're going to use these joints, and then we're going to wear out more bone. And they've noticed this. People who chronically use pain relievers are going to have more bone wear. So what you need is the actual cushioning back there to lubricate the joint, and that's what HA does. That's what HA is. The doctors call it synovial fluid. They actually inject this into joints. Orthopedists do. Dermatologists inject it into the skin. Eye doctors use it as a lubricant during eye surgery. So it's nothing foreign to modern medicine, but it may be new to you as a listener there, and you have never heard about HA before. Well, you need to learn about it. It's a wonderful molecule. It's all natural, and you can get it as a dietary supplement. Purity Products was the first to introduce it. Now, it's a great big long molecule, Pat, that's 6 million Daltons in molecular weight. Think of 6 million paper clips put together. It's big. You can't absorb it, and Purity found a way to knock it down so that it's only about 1,500 to 3,000. That means that you can absorb this orally. We actually proved that in studies conducted at a laboratory right there in Florida, and we're going to tell you more about that, but we proved that it's orally absorbed. Most doctors are told that oral HA cannot be absorbed. That's true if it's the regular HA. It's got to be knocked down in molecular weight. And more important, it needs some other antioxidants to be added with it. We're going to talk about one here in just a moment. But Purity Products is introducing this all-new joint formula for people that are searching for alternatives for their joint health. And, of course, this isn't a drug. It's a dietary supplement meant to, of course, support healthy joint health as we think of it.
8: If you're just tuning in, we're talking with Bill Sardi about hyaluronic acid, or HA. Now, Bill, you said recently that the HA revolution is underway. More and more people are using it. Tell us why HA is such a breakthrough, and what exactly can it do for people?
9: I think the brick and the mortar analogy is probably the best for everybody to understand it. There are bricks in our body, the cells. There's mortar in between. And the mortar is the collagen. Now, within the collagen, not the collagen itself, vitamin C makes collagen. But within that collagen, there's a moisturizing agent that looks like Jell-O. Now, everyone knows you put some Jell-O in the refrigerator and the water separates out after a time. And that's what's happening in our body. We're losing the water-holding molecule, HA. The body is 72% water. And as we lose this, the connective tissue that connects all of our cells, that connects all of everything that we have, begins to lose its water. It separates out, and then we begin to lose the substance, the scaffolding, the support structure that holds our body together. And, of course, we begin to wrinkle. We shrivel up. We lose an inch in our height. We see the brain shrivels up in the eye and so on. All of these things occur with age, and, you know, Ponce de Leon was looking for a youth molecule, and he wanted to find it in, of course, the fountain of youth, the water. He was looking for a water fountain. The body needs water, but it has to hold it, and, of course, I want everyone to think of having something like a Jell-O type of a water balloon filled with Jell-O or one filled with water. Which one do you want? You want the one filled with Jell-O. Because it's still firm, but soft and cushiony. And that's the way our bodies are when we're young babies. Or even a pregnant woman is loaded with this, which is an example of the how the HA is made more so at certain times of our life. But as age goes on, we're going to lose it. We're going to see the wrinkles, the thinning hair. We're going to see our joints lose their flexibility. We're just telling people that after thousands of people have tried this, if you're taking glucosamine supplements, it took 13 years for doctors to adopt glucosamine sulfate. It's a regular dietary supplement now in drugstores, health food stores. People ask me, well, why hasn't my doctor told me about hyaluronic acid? Well, it took 13 years for glucosamine. It'll be on the front page of Time magazine. It's just going to take time. And it'll get there because patients are going to take this to their doctors and point it out as they did glucosamine. The revolution starts with patients and people that have issues and want to have healthy joints and skin and hair and eyes and want to see some of these useful levels of HA restored in their body.
8: Now, Bill, you've written a great deal about the role of hyaluronic acid in the body's connective tissues. How does HA work in the joints and the connective tissues?
9: It's a natural cushioning agent. And, Pat, we're talking to about between the bones. It also surrounds the nerves. There's a sciatic nerve. There's an ulnar nerve. There's a carpal tunnel nerve. All of these are going to need the special cushioning that HA can give them. There are people that tell us this stuff works. Here's Ernie writing to me, who actually teaches and plays golf in Dover, Delaware. He found this Purity joint formula, and we're telling you it worked miracles for him. Why? Because Purity has not only taken the HA, but they've taken a brand new substance called Hydrox that's taken from olives. Now, Pat, you notice you can put a bowl of olives on your table and a year later come back, and except for a little bit of shrinkage due to just a loss of moisture, they're very stable. They're still there. They didn't shrivel up and waste away due to fungal contamination. So there's something very strong in olives. We've known it for a long time. Dr. Roberto Crea, an Italian researcher who's now here in this country, doing some research on hydroxytyrosol extracted from olives and found out that it does some of the same things that the molecules do that trigger, like estrogen does, the production of HA. So we began to think, why don't we combine this wonderful, strong antioxidant from olives into Purity's new HA joint formula? You know, we're getting results like we've never seen before. This is why Bill writes to us this year saying, I'm taking HA for my knees. It's done wonders for my joints. So we get these letters from people. They're unsolicited. You see, this is the kind of thing we hear. And of course, they're astounded with this. They just can't believe it. Here's someone writing to me. This is Dr. Cal Lee saying, he looks like a man that's 30 years younger, and he says people can't even believe his level of fitness and youthful appearance. And he says, I tell you to tell him, it's just the HA formula. And of course, he sent us pictures on the internet how fit he looks for his age. 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It's Purity's HA joint formula. 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
8: Now, Bill, you visited this village in Japan, Yuzuri Hari, or as they call it, the Village of Long Life. Now, I understand that the people had unusually high HA levels in this village. What did you find when you met the people? Is it genetic? Is it dietary? What did you see?
9: Well, I went there again for the second time with translators, photographers, and it was easy to understand without studies, even though the town doctor there, Dr. Komori, has identified hyaluronic acid as the very reason why these people in Yuzuri Hara exhibit such youthfulness. And by the way, they have a lady there in her 90s without any aging spots in her skin, perfect skin, no wrinkles whatsoever. People living into their 80s and 90s look a lot younger, and it all became clear when we were there. Now, they grow a lot of their own vegetables and foods right there near their homes, and they have a lot of fresh foods, and sometimes they have a little extra, so they come down to the vegetable market and bring their goods there to be sold. So we were there taking pictures and interviewing people when 83-year-old Mr. Ishii came driving in on his motorcycle to deliver his vegetables to the fruit market. Pat, where do we have in the United States 83-year-olds driving their motorcycle down to the vegetable market? We don't have it. We followed him to his home where he was up on a 30-foot ladder trimming a tree. He works in the fields about 4 to 6 hours a day. And he introduced us to his neighbor who was 90 years old without a wrinkle on his face. Neither of them use reading glasses. And of course, he works about 6 to 8 hours out in the fields every day. This was remarkable. I almost felt, Pat, I was in some sort of a place where the dinosaurs are still living or something. It was so remarkable. These people just exhibit a youthfulness, a flexibility in their joints, certainly a healthfulness that we just don't see everywhere else. In fact, it was so remarkable that the Emperor of Japan actually has visited this village. Pictures were taken there. You could see them all over the village there as they had posted them. So these are the kinds of reports that we hear.
8: Let me ask you a question here. You mentioned glucosamine, and there's another one out there that's pretty popular, MSM. How does this HA stack up against those other ones? The other ones, you have to take them for a while before you even see any results.
9: You do. And most of these are very positive dietary supplements. They certainly have lots of benefits. glucosamine takes quite a while to kick in. MSM is a wonderful sulfur compound. And again, it's an anti-inflammatory, as are many things like fish oil. And so these are all wonderful, but they're not dealing with the origin of the problem. The origin of the problem is the loss of cushioning in the joint. And if we can just replace this, if we can find a way to get that cushioning back, that's what we call youthfulness. That's what we had when we were young. Here's David writing to me from New York, 25 years looking for something that would help support his lower back. And, of course, he said, I can't believe it now. He says, I can't thank you enough for this product. People have tried all the alternatives. They've searched everywhere else, Pat, and they haven't heard of hyaluronic acid.
10: Now, the reorder rates on HA sort of tell me that things are phenomenal. The product works. The study shows how. But what are the customers saying? What are they telling you, candidly? What are they saying to Bill Sardi?
9: If the horses come back to the trough, there must be good water there. It's amazing to me how people say, just keep sending this. It's wonderful. It changed my life. Here's Lorraine saying, I can't believe it, but I'm able to run. I love it. These are online. 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
9: It's a capsule. 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
9: Well, certainly when we look in the mirror, when we see, well, let's say we're twin brothers, if we're looking, one of us ages faster than the other, how do we know that? And we're looking at our hair, we're looking at our skin, how smooth it is. You're losing HA. That's what your body's telling you. Losing HA and aging are equivalent to the same thing. How do you get it back? How do you get this wonderful youth molecule? There certainly is one. Ponce de Leon was right. The fountain of youth, the body is 72% water, but it needs to be held into a cushioning gel. 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
12: Shalom, beloved. This is Rabbi Schneider. I want to challenge us for a moment. Many of us have been raised in a Christian culture in which Jesus was always portrayed as nice and polite. But the reality is, the same Yeshua that tended to the little children is the Jesus that turned over the money changers' tables. You see, David said to the Lord, "Blessed be the Lord, my rock, who trains my hands for war and my fingers for battle." It's not enough just to be polite and nice. We also have to learn to walk as warriors, because we're in a fight with someone that wants to kill us. Jesus described the devil as a murderer from the beginning. I want to encourage you, ask the Lord to anoint you as a warrior so that you can overcome the powers of darkness.
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15: March 4th, 1865. The Civil War was nearing its end. The nation was exhausted, divided, and grieving. On that day, President Abraham Lincoln delivered his second inaugural address, just 700 words spoken in about 7 minutes. 41 days later, Lincoln would be assassinated. Yet the words he spoke that day still echo through history. In that brief address, Lincoln referenced God 14 times, spoke of prayer, and quoted scripture repeatedly. He reminded Americans that both sides of the conflict shared a common faith, saying both read the same Bible and pray to the same God, and each invokes his aid against the other. Lincoln understood that political division alone could not explain the nation's crisis. More than 160 years later, America still wrestles with division, truth, and our dependence on God. The question is whether we'll remember the wisdom Lincoln left behind.
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17: 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His PSA levels just wouldn't come down. 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
18: 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And my PSA right now is running 3.7 the last time it was checked. 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
21: On today's PowerPoint, Dr. Graham brings a message about how the Ten Commandments still have relevance today. 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
22: Exodus chapter 20. It's where you find the first reference to the Ten Commandments in the Bible. The Ten Commandments are foundational to the moral, ethical law of Western civilization. Ten Commandments, 286 words in English, just ten. They are just as relevant as they have always been. The Ten Commandments. So vital, so essential to any person, not just a nation, but to every person on earth. The Ten Commandments, and yet so many people don't even know what the Ten Commandments are. Only 14% of Americans can name the Ten Commandments. Probably less if you ask them to do it in order. 40% can name a few. But that means 60% of Americans can't name you one commandment. And why don't we know the Ten Commandments? Maybe you haven't thought about them in a while. You should. Maybe you've never been taught the commandments. But you don't know what God has said in terms of the rules for life, the rules for living. But Christians, we need to know and understand the significance of God's law. Because with God's law comes real freedom. It is with the commandments of God that we learn the truth of God and how to live our lives. And they are a perfect 10 that still come thundering from Mount Sinai where God gave us the commandment. Moses didn't write the 10 commandments. He only delivered them. And when we see the laws and study the laws of God's word and of the 10 commandments, that's when we begin to understand, what am I to do? How am I to make decisions about life and my lifestyle? What is right and what is wrong? And it is in the Ten Commandments that we come face to face with our own failure to keep the commandments. We come face to face with our own sin because we have broken the commandments of God, all of them. You say, not me, I've not committed all of them. Well, in spirit and in substance, I would say most have broken all the commandments of God. Because Jesus took a deep dive with the commandments. Well, I've never murdered anyone. Well, Jesus took it deeper. He said, if you harbor hatred, if you live with a hate-filled heart, you are committing murder in your heart. He said, concerning adultery, he said, you commit adultery when you live in lust. God writes it down as adultery. And Jesus did not disobey the commandments. He's the perfect Son of God, and he did not disallow them. In other words, Jesus came to fulfill the commandments of God. He didn't take them away. He took them up. In fact, Jesus said, if you love me, keep my commandments. The commandments that he gave to his disciples and the commandments that God has given throughout his word. And we have this moral law of God. You say, I thought the Ten Commandments was for the Old Testament. I thought the Ten Commandments was for the Jews. No. Including Jesus, all of the New Testament writers mention the commandments of God. All of the commandments are reiterated and amplified in the New Testament as well as the Old Testament. Why? Because the moral law of God transcends time. The moral law of God is applicable. We don't need to modify the Ten Commandments. We need to clarify the Ten Commandments. Now, we live in a generation of people who, many who name the name of Christ, who are casual, carnal. And what does that produce? That produces the chaos we have in our culture and in our society. Because now what has happened among Christian people and Christian churches, many churches, is that we've grown tolerant of what is wrong. We live in a world in which the Ten Commandments, I mean, there was a time when most everybody conceded that it's always wrong to tell a lie. It's always wrong to steal. It's always wrong to murder. It's always wrong to commit adultery. That was a consensus viewpoint for years and years in this country. But now you have to defend the commandments. Because we have a generation, as in the scripture that says, woe to you, in the book of Isaiah, woe to you that call good evil and evil good. Situational ethics came along in the 1960s. I remember when the first time I was taught in university the meaning of situational ethics. In other words, if you're taking the commandments, you shall not commit adultery ordinarily. You shall not steal ordinarily. You shall not lie ordinarily unless it fits the ethic of what you need to do. If you need to change things, change it, because according to the situation, it's never exactly right or exactly wrong. You have to find the middle ground. Sometimes you have to cheat a little bit to live. That's situational ethics. And it doesn't work. Some people believe that the laws of God, the commandments of God, are oppressive. Others believe they're obsolete. But the Ten Commandments are not obsolete, they're absolute. God's truth. We have a country that no longer understands what God has said. The result, what's the result in many young people's lives? This lawlessness, this life without rules. I mean, who wants to play a game without rules? But God gave us the commandments to love and to cherish, to treasure and to keep for our good. And remember, for every negative, there is a positive. So when God says you should not do this, he's saying you should do that. And that that God tells us to do is always a good thing, is how we are to live. That's why the psalmist said in Psalm 1, he said, you know, stay away from the cynics and the critics. Don't hang out with them. He says, but my love is for the law of God. I delight in God's law. So love and cherish and celebrate the laws of God in your life. Where are you going to get your morality? How are you going to make the choices about life? Where do you get your information? From the influencers, from the podcasters, from the social media, from music, from media, movies? That's where so many today are getting their untruth instead of God's truth. Paul said it in Romans chapter 1. They've turned the light into darkness. Who among us would say that our society is more dangerous and less loving than it's ever been, at least in our lifetime? The first 20 verses of Exodus 20 show them all. You shall have no other gods before me. Number 2, you shall not make for yourselves an idol or a graven image. Number 3, you shall not misuse the name of the Lord your God. Number 4, remember the Sabbath day. Number 5, we turn the corner. The first 4 are vertical, our relationship with God, how we relate to God. The last 6 have to do with our relationship with others. And it turns on the hinge of family, right at the center, which says, honor your father and your mother. And then number 6, you shall not murder. Number 7, you shall not commit adultery. Number 8, you shall not steal. Number 9, you shall not lie or bear false witness. And number 10, you shall not covet. So there they are.
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22: But commandment number 1, no other gods. Back to the text itself in the first three verses. It says, and God spoke, this is verse 1 of Exodus 20, and God spoke all these words. So where do you get your laws from? God. Moses didn't give these. God spoke all these words, saying, I am the Lord your God who brought you out of the land of Egypt, out of the house of slavery. You shall have no other gods before me. Obviously, this is the first and foremost of the commandments, that God himself is the lawmaker and the life giver and the liberator. And the commandments are authorized not as a social construct or a human ethic, but God, who is described here as God Elohim, Lord Yahweh, who is King and who is Redeemer, the one who has brought us out of slavery. Like he brought the children of Israel out of slavery, we as his redeemed people who name the name of Jesus, we have been brought out. We have been redeemed. Remember, the Christian life is not a list of do's and don'ts. We are not saved by keeping the commandments. First of all, no one could keep them. We've all broken them, as we said. You break just one of them, and you're guilty of all, according to James. And so at the beginning of the commandments, there is God. So this is not a best practices, choose if you like, an opinion. These are the rules that are made by Yahweh, the one and only one who is God. And because we want to have a right relationship with God, we have a proper understanding of the Ten Commandments. Second commandment, it sounds like the first commandment, where it says, you shall not make idols or graven images. You say, well, man, I haven't done that one because I've never made an idol. But don't think of idols as just being, can be this, but not just being statues or exotic temples or icons or carved pieces of wood or metal or some religious temple. Don't think of that as being an idol. Neither should you think that this commandment not to make graven images means that we should not have beautiful art or statues or replicas, symbols that represent our faith. But we don't worship these images. They remind us of who God is. And we reflect upon what God has done when you see a cross. But you know, you can take a symbol and make it the substance. I mean, if you've got a crucifix, some people like to hold a cross or a crucifix. And many times, not all the time, but many times people use a little crucifix like it's a talisman, like it's a good luck charm. And in effect, worship it as a little god. Some people worship their traditions. You see, the first commandment is about who God is. I am the Lord your God who redeemed you, brought you out of. The second commandment is how we worship God. Not with idols, not with the God of our own imagination. So many people have made their own little gods in their own image. Human gods, religious gods, personal gods. My God of choice, like a cafeteria line. So some worship their traditions, whether it's their denomination or even the way we sing songs. Well, I don't like all those new songs we're singing. Some people worship their church. Love your church, but don't worship your church. Paul says, you turn from idols to serve the one true God. You turn from idols to serve the one true God. And before he died, among his last words to Christians, the aged apostle John kind of summed it up in John 1, 1 John 5, rather, verse 2. Dear little children, talking to us like a parent or a grandparent, dear little children, keep yourself from idols. Worship the God of revelation, not the God of somebody's imagination. Christians took on the idols of the Greco-Roman world, the philosophies, the political movement of the Romans. Idols were everywhere. When Paul and his little band of believers took off on those missionary journeys, when those disciples scattered around the world, as Jesus told them, in the power of the Holy Spirit, they took on all these gods, all these idols. Christians refused to bow down to Caesar. It's either worship Caesar or die. So many died because they refused to bow down to the gods of this age, their age. And you know what? They toppled with the power of the gospel. All these old deities, these Roman and Greek deities, and now just, they're in the dustbin of history. But Jesus lives. And the gospel is power. Third commandment, and that is honor God's name. Honor God's name. Says, do not take the name of the Lord your God in vain. In vain means to misuse or to abuse his name. A person's name is very important. In fact, Dale Carnegie, if you want a good book about human relations and get along with people, read How to Win Friends and Influence People by Dale Carnegie. I think the first chapter says, everybody loves the sound of their own name. So learn to speak people's names and know their names and call their names because everybody likes their name. Your name represents you, your reputation, your character. A good name is, according to the Proverbs, is to be chosen rather than great riches. So you don't want someone to take your good name and abuse it or misuse it in some way. Now, when it comes to the name of God, his name is a holy name. When Jesus taught us to pray, he began with these words, our Father who art in heaven, hallowed, holy is your name. And so never abuse God's name. So how would I do that? Well, of course, the first thing we all think of is profanity. To use the name of God profanely, to blaspheme his name, to curse, to swear, using his name as an expletive. Watch your mouth, because out of the heart, the mouth speaks. And if you abuse and take the name of the Lord, the Holy God, in vain, I feel sorry for you because a great judgment is coming. That is not only ignorant, it's insulting to a holy God. In fact, no way can you be saved if you consistently abuse the name of God in profanity. No way that characterizes a true believer and Christian and follower of Jesus. It also speaks this word vanity of trivializing or frivolity. Let's use that word. That's a word you hadn't heard in a while, frivolity. That is, the word vanity here means make it meaningless, make it empty. Speak it and don't mean anything by it. You know, there's power in the name of God. There's power in the name of Jesus. That's why we're to pray in his name. That's why we're to praise his name. That is why we're to proclaim his name. There's great glory. And remember the commandments, for every negative, there's a positive. We're to not take the name of the Lord in vanity. We're to take it in victory. And there's victory in the name of Jesus. But to belittle it, say, how would you belittle God's name? By saying things like this. Well, I just want to thank the man upstairs. How about OMG? Even writing OMG, you know that means, oh my God. Or take the name of Jesus in a way that is meaningless. You say, well, I don't mean anything by that. It doesn't mean anything. That is the point. And then one final thing, you can break this commandment with hypocrisy. As Christians, we wear the name Christian. We bear his name. In fact, the earliest believers in the book of Acts were called followers of the way. They weren't even called Christians until later, when at Antioch, they were first called Christians, I believe in the 11th chapter of Acts. So they didn't have, why did they start calling them Christians? The outside world looked at them and said, you people remind us of Christ. You remind me of Jesus. And thus the name Christian. But if I carry that name and besmudge it or belittle it or I'm hypocritical, I don't live according to the laws. I'm not talking about perfection here, But the direction of your life is Christian. You love the name, you live the name, because at this name every knee will bow and every tongue confess that Jesus is Lord. Pray his name, embrace his name, love his name, but never abuse or misuse the name of our precious Savior and our God.
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3: 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Second, have you let the forms of faith become a substitute for the presence of God Himself? Tradition, preference, routine, none of those are wrong in themselves, but any of them can quietly become what we're really devoted to. 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Third, does your life make the name of Jesus larger or smaller in the eyes of the people watching you? 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These aren't ancient rules chiseled in stone for another people in another time. They are a mirror. And if you look honestly, you see exactly what you need. Not condemnation, but a Savior. The commandments were never meant to save you. They were meant to show you who can. Only Jesus can save you. And only He can bring you true freedom.
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7: 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Hi, I'm Craig Nedro from Stand Up for Jesus. 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
6: Thank you for listening to Alan Jackson Ministries. We'll be back to the message in just a moment. But first, we want to tell you about Pastor Alan's new book. 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That's 855-577-2255. We're so glad you're here to listen. Today's program is part one of Pastor Alan's message called When Kingdoms Collide, Develop a Strategy. 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
7: We're working on a little study called When Kingdoms Collide, really built around this idea that there are multiple kingdoms that the Bible invites us to be aware of that exist simultaneously. You know, we tend to think in terms of the nation states or the realms of authority in this present age, and that's legitimate. They exist. They're real. But the Bible asks us to take a step beyond that and understand there's another dimension that isn't understood in the way that we understand the dimension we're in that's defined by matter, things that occupy space. But in the other dimension, there's a kingdom of heaven, a kingdom of God, an eternal kingdom In opposition to that, there's a kingdom of darkness. We've talked a good bit about those. There's a third kingdom that you should be aware of because it has tremendous influence in your life, and that's the kingdom of self. That's the kingdom that's defined by me and what I think and what I feel and what I want. And if you don't purposefully address that, you'll occupy that throne and you will push God out of your life. The prescription the Bible gives for dealing with the kingdom of self is that we have to execute the king. We have to take that old nature within us, that carnal nature, that Adamic nature, they're all phrases the Bible uses, and we have to crucify it. We have to say, you know, I appreciate that you have an opinion, but it's not going to dominate every thought process or every conversation. One of the great values in reading the Word of God is it helps you understand the nature of God, and you'll see more clearly where your selfish nature deviates from the nature of God, and then you can make a choice. Without the awareness of the Word of God, you are highly susceptible to think that you are the master of your fate, the captain of your soul, and the master of your fate. Anybody remember that poem? I had to learn it in high school. I'm sure they don't teach it any longer. When I went to high school, we had chalkboards. We did have electricity, but the poem was Invictus. What is it? I will not quote you a poem. That would be scary. But it concludes with, I am the captain of my fate and I am the master of my soul. No, I don't think so. But that has to be addressed, or that spirit will dominate your life and it will write a future for you that will rob you of God's best. And you can sit in church, you can make a profession of faith, you can serve and do many religious things and still be dominated by the kingdom of self. So we'll talk a bit more about that, but I felt like I needed to start. We talk a bit about the theater of the absurd and the corresponding releases of truth. And I'm telling you, both places are cranking out releases on a daily basis. For me, one of the highlights in the last couple of days, it probably came through DOGE, this Department of Government Efficiency, which feels like a bit paradoxical anyway, but with Elon Musk leading that initiative, and they moved into USAID, which has been responsible for the distribution of billions, tens of billions of dollars on an annual basis for about 60 years. And they started going through their distribution list. And the reason I think it's relevant for us, I mean, have you ever heard the idea that we should pay very careful attention to the separation of church and state? You heard that? I suspect you have. It occupies almost any conversation in the public arena where faith is introduced. Somebody that may not like the idea begins to shout that we have to separate church and state. And I would remind you, while that idea has made its way into the body of our law, it did not originate in our Constitution. The phrase was first used in a letter that Thomas Jefferson wrote to a group of churches. And he was assuring them in the letter that the state would not involve themselves in the business of the church. There would be no limits. Because what our Constitution does provide for is that Congress shall make no law abridging or interfering or limiting with the free exercise of religion. It's in the same paragraph where we have freedom of speech and freedom of the press. So if the press shouldn't be separated from the state, then neither should the church. Now, I understand there's some legal issues that have come since then, but it isn't constitutional. But the way it's used in the public square is so narrow, and the church has paid so little attention, we haven't been watching and listening and thinking, that it's used almost exclusively to talk about those of us who sit in a church building and read Bibles and profess Jesus is Lord. But if you're going to apply that notion the way they want to, it really has to do with something that is a religion, which really is defined by a worldview and dogmatic adherence to that worldview. And I would submit to you that our government, for a long season now, has been very enthusiastically engaged in the promotion of a religion. Far from being separated, they have been silencing traditional, historical, Orthodox Christianity, and they have been promoting a worldview that is diametrically opposed, spending multiplied billions of dollars, tax dollars, promoting that, while they told us they wanted to be the church to be separate from the government. And we have either been so frightened, so disinterested, so distracted, or so uninformed that we've said nothing. It's time to use our voices. But I thought this release, I'm not sure they intended it to be released. It's really a truth bomb that got pushed into the public square. But I'm just going to read you a few of the dollars that have been spent by USAID. These are our tax dollars. Just under $8 million went to the Sri Lankan journalist on how to avoid binary gendered language. $20 million went for a new Sesame Street show in Iraq. $4.5 million to combat disinformation in Kazakhstan. $2 million for sex changes and LGBT activism in Guatemala. $6 million to transform digital spaces to reflect feminist democratic principles. $25 million to Deloitte to promote green transportation in the country of Georgia. $2.5 million to promote inclusion in Vietnam. $16.5 million for a separate inclusion group in Vietnam. Apparently, they're not included very much over there, and they need millions of dollars. Over $1 million to an American LGBT group, $1.5 million to promote LGBT advocacy in Jamaica, $2 million to promote LGBT equality through entrepreneurship in Latin America, almost $2.5 million for artisanal and small-scale gold mining in the Amazon, almost $4 million for LGBT causes in the Western Balkans, over $5 million for LGBT activism in Uganda. Over $6 million for advancing LGBT issues in priority countries around the world. And over $6 million for men who have sex with men in South Africa. And the list goes on. Sounds like the funding of a worldview to me. Using the tax dollars and the authority of the American government to very clearly promote an agenda and a worldview globally. I'm not going to vote to spend my dollars that way. And I certainly don't want somebody lecturing me that we need to pay more so they can have more to do that. In fact, as I was praying for that, I'll share. I think we have been so asleep. I don't understand. I feel like we have seen God shaking the earth now for about 5 years, and it comes in episodes. One was COVID. And when the shaking happens, there's things that begin to become public knowledge. They break into the awareness of more people than had been true previously. COVID certainly caused that to happen in a number of arenas. I believe the October 7th attack in Israel from Hamas brought anti-Semitism to the forefront in ways, in places it existed that I hadn't been aware of, that it had the roots that it did. In some of the more celebrated, previously celebrated universities in our nation, their influence has begun to decline, and it will precipitously decline. You can't sponsor what they've sponsored without repenting and not forfeit your influence. Well, I really wasn't prepared, but I believe the election last November is the evidence seems to be growing that it was another episode of shaking. There are things that are becoming clear that just weren't as clear. I'll give you one example, and it hasn't led in the news lately, but we have sent a string of leaders to Washington, D.C. for a long time now, and many of whom, when they got those appointments, they've spent decades and decades in Washington, without any other jobs or means of employment, and they find themselves to have accumulated tremendous resources. I mean, they stack up some great wealth, which I'm not really opposed to that, but the organization they're leading, they're supposed to be leading our nation, they have led us beyond bankruptcy. I mean, we are teetering on the point of total financial collapse. What we are doing is unsustainable. And they lecture us that we should pay more, that there's more deserved. Well, in any other arena, if you were earning obscene amounts of money while you totally destroyed and dismantled the organization you're leading, you wouldn't be celebrated as a wonderful leader. You'd be ridiculed, mocked, removed, replaced. We would call that a whole host of things, but we wouldn't bless it. Well, we have watched that happen for our lifetimes. And we've just kept doing it. I'm grateful that it seems to me that the haze is beginning to clear and the smoke is beginning to lift. We need to look at what's happening in our nation with a different perspective and a different set of views, and the church is equally guilty. We have done our best to keep the hazers running, and we're going to have the courage to tell the truth.
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6: 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Now, let's get back to Pastor Allen with his message called When Kingdoms Collide, Develop a Strategy. 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
7: Now, you have to watch and listen and think. I got home last evening and we turned on the news for a minute and the president was standing there with the prime minister of Israel. And I thought, well, I've heard this news conference 700 times. And the president looked at the camera and he said, I have a solution. And I still wasn't paying much attention. I thought, blah, blah, blah. I mean, it's like Charlie Brown's teacher, you know, we're going to rebuild Gaza and invite Hamas back in. And he said, we're not going to do this again. It's everything we've done for 70, everything that's been done for 70 years has failed. And that is accurate. And he said, Gaza is decimated and there's thousands of mines that are there. It's not a safe place for people. He said, we will build new communities for the people of Gaza. I've been talking to the leaders of the Middle East and there's going to be cooperation. And there's a lot. I don't know if it'll happen or not. I just never heard the idea. And he said, we'll take the Gaza area and we will cause it to be a productive zone for the whole region with jobs and opportunities for all the people. And when you say it out loud, it's like, well, yeah, why not? You can't rebuild it. The people that have been there have no ability to protect themselves from the terrorists funded by Iran. And you can't hand it back. And then I thought, well, what do I sat down with a piece of paper today. I said, what do I know about the Middle East? Well, I know that I'm going to do this outline, I promise. Somebody asked me in the lobby, they said, oh, we didn't think you were here. The outline's so short. Y'all know me better than that. You could give me the shortest version of the Bible, Jesus wept, and I'd keep you long. But if you'll think about what you know about the map of the Middle East, Lebanon, to the north of Israel, is a total wreck. I mean, the functioning government there has been Hezbollah, Iranian proxies. The leaders of Lebanon haven't controlled that nation for a long time. Next door is Syria, which has been in a civil war for a long time. Their dictator, Assad, Bashar al-Assad, just left recently. That country is decimated. Iraq is a mess. Iran is the global sponsor of terrorism. I mean, you go right on around to North Africa, it's not better. Sudan, Libya. I mean, all the Muslim nations in the Middle East and North Africa have authoritarian forms of government. There isn't liberty and freedom for all. They don't welcome diversity. The only possible spot in the Middle East and North Africa where something close to democracy flourishes is in the nation of Israel. And the talking point in the United Nations and the international community is the root of the problem is Israel. So what we want freedom and prosperity like Lebanon or Syria or Libya? We want that to flourish more broadly? So what President Trump had to say about Gaza and being involved to help make a peaceful, fruitful, productive place for people to work and live is the most logical statement about how to resolve the conflict in Israel that I have heard in a long, long time. I don't know what the outcome will be, but I can tell you the releases of truth that are coming on a regular basis are startling. And to me, the big question is, will the church be able to process it? It reminds me a great deal of some of the people God raised up in the Bible. And I'm not suggesting that President Trump is occupying some biblical office any more than I would. No, I'm not going there. But I do think what's happening could only be orchestrated by expressions of the mercy and the grace of God, directed by His Spirit. Amen. I've had enough birthdays and participated in enough elections, they seldom change anything. It's kind of like a Globetrotters game. They just change jerseys and split the gate. And that's not what's happening right now. And I believe only God could have orchestrated that. So I think it's incumbent upon us. What I do find in the Bible is when Josiah, as a relatively young man, is confronted with the Bible that they had lost, he's so grieved at the difference between how they're living and what the Bible instructs that he tears his clothes and he begins to go into mourning as if a family member had died. And he initiates a set of reforms that seem from a distance to be rather straightforward, but I assure you they weren't. The temple was in such disrepair that the doors didn't work. But what did work around the temple was all of the quarters, the facilities that had been built for prostitution. So there's priests presiding over prostitution. There's people who are visiting the prostitutes. There are people who are profiting from that infrastructure. Idolatry has been included in the temple, on the Temple Mount, in Jerusalem. And Josiah begins to take down the prostitution, to dismantle the systems that have supported it, to cut down the idols, to begin to restore to the nation an attention towards Almighty God. And I promise you, there were multiplied thousands of people that were unhappy. And there's a priesthood and a whole group of people. They're keeping kosher. They're celebrating Passover. They're celebrating Sukkot, the Feast of Tabernacles. They're keeping all of the holidays while they worship pagan gods. Folks, it's like a snapshot of our nation. And God raised up this young man, most improbably, to begin to lead this transformation. Now, the blessing is God said, the judgment that I was about to visit upon you, I will withhold because of what you've done. Now, I used to read that and think, oh, that's harsh. God didn't say, because you've repented, I won't bring the judgment. He said, I'm going to withhold it in your lifetime. What I've come to realize is if when Josiah's son who followed him to the throne had maintained the momentum, the inference, I think it's a logical, appropriate one, is that God would have said, I'll withhold the judgment there. But you know what happened? His son became twice as wicked as it was when Josiah started. Do you know why I believe that happened? Not just because he was a wicked individual, because there was enormous pressure from the people. You don't have to be a biblical scholar. When Moses went up on Mount Sinai and he was gone a little longer than the people liked, they came to Aaron, who Moses left in charge. Remember what they said? We liked it better in Egypt. And so Aaron collected their jewelry and fashioned a golden calf. And they deteriorated into a pagan orgy. These are the people that are eating manna. They drank water at Marah, where it was too bitter to drink, and God made it potable again. These are the people that walked through the Red Sea on dry ground and watched the Egyptian army drown. These are the people that had been sustained totally by the provision of Almighty God and delivered by the most remarkable expressions of his power. And with the slightest opportunity, they stepped right back into immorality and ungodliness. Folks, we have to pay attention to the story. The New Testament says it was written down as a warning for us, the ones on whom would come the end of the ages. So while we see truth making its way into the public square, let you and me be determined to become people of truth. Don't get pulled into this, the political, making it political. Because I don't understand it that way. Politicians are a reflection of our heart. And there was enough of people raised their hand in an election and said, we don't think we're going in the right direction. And so for inexplicably, the people that have been given the assignment are actually trying to choose a new direction. Now, we're going to have the courage to say we want to see a biblical worldview, a Judeo-Christian worldview implemented.
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10: Shalom, beloved. 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You see, David said to the Lord, "Blessed be the Lord, my rock, who trains my hands for war and my fingers for battle. 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

0: Last time on Through the Bible, we stood at the bedside of Jacob as he blessed Joseph's sons as though they were his own. Now Jacob's other sons gather close, leaning in to hear the final words of their father. What he says next will reach far beyond that moment, because many of these blessings are also prophecies about the future of the tribes of Israel. I'm Steve Schwetz, your host, welcoming you aboard the Bible Bus. And while you're settling in, let's hear from our teacher, Dr. J. Vernon McGee, about his unique method of teaching through the whole Bible. So if you're new to the Bible Bus, this will be especially helpful. Let's listen.
1: We want to make a statement now that's very important, because we are finishing now the first book on our Through the Bible program, and we'll be going to the Gospel of Matthew. We commute back and forth, as we'll indicate next time, from Old Testament to New Testament, and then New Testament back to Old Testament. We go forward on two fronts, and we have found that that has been not only a very practical and satisfactory one, but it actually increases the learning process of a great many of God's children who have had difficulty of articulating the Old Testament into their Christian faith. And so this method has been very satisfactory, and we therefore want to urge you, if you are not receiving notes and outlines, that you do so.
0: Well, Dr. McGee's method of hopping back and forth between the two testaments might be a little unexpected, but it has a lot of benefits. Wouldn't you agree, Greg?
2: Well, I would. Obviously, in my own life, being on the Bible Bus for a long time, I know you have been as well.
0: Yep.
2: But perhaps more impactfully, we've just heard thousands of stories of how this approach works. And that's what we want to do today. If you're new, or maybe if you've been on the Bible Bus a long time, we just want to reinforce the holistic nature of the way Dr. McGee teaches the Bible. Because people often ask us, what's the secret? You know?
0: Yeah. I think this is one of those secrets.
2: I agree.
0: I mean, there are so many different aspects to it. But definitely Old Testament, New Testament. For one thing, if we just stayed in the Old Testament and went Genesis through Revelation, we would be in the Old Testament for a very long time.
2: That's right.
0: And some of those passages get kind of tedious. So I like it. I mean, that's why I do my annual Bible reading plan, is I always mix it up with whatever plan I pick, that there is both New Testament and Old Testament reading there. And I think there's a benefit to that, as evidenced with Through the Bible.
2: Well, and I'm going to borrow a phrase I've stolen from you, which is the pages of our Bibles that tend to be stuck together.
0: Yeah.
2: Dr. McGee makes sure that at least they're unstuck once every 5 years.
0: Yeah.
2: And I do think, I know recently, like, I was touched very deeply by the study in Haggai.
0: Yeah.
2: And I actually went to Africa and shared some of the things I felt I had learned studying it with Dr. McGee. And I have to admit, you know, I went to seminary and all these other trainings.
0: Yeah.
2: I had never really studied the book of Haggai.
0: Yeah.
2: So
0: yeah,
2: it's
0: definitely
2: worth it.
0: Definitely a benefit.
2: Yeah.
0: Well, let's get to some letters where people
2: yes.
0: are talking about the same thing. First, there's a listener in the Democratic Republic of the Congo who says this: Dear Bible Bus family, before this study, I used to think of Leviticus as a difficult book, full of laws, rituals, and regulations. But as we traveled through it together, I began to see its true message. At its heart, Leviticus is about holiness, obedience, and the nearness of God. When I read, "Be holy, for I, the Lord, your God, am holy," in Leviticus 19:2, I realize that holiness is not just about religious rituals, it's about daily life. It's about justice, mercy, integrity, and love for others. The study has changed me. I used to think that holiness meant simply avoiding sin. Now I see it means actively honoring God in everything: how I treat people, how I work, even my personal habits. Leviticus has also deepened my understanding of Christ's sacrifice. When I saw how detailed and costly the Old Testament sacrifices were, I began to appreciate Jesus' sacrifice in a new way. Grace is free to me, but it was costly for him. Finally, I've learned that true holiness is not only personal, it affects how we live with others. Caring for the needy, being honest in business, and treating every person with dignity. Thank you for helping me see the beauty of this book.
2: And Steve, we've talked about this before, but this particular testimony about the power of Leviticus, the teaching of Dr. McGee. I have never been around another ministry where I've heard people talk about Leviticus more than through the Bible.
0: Yeah, and reference how they came to Christ through the book of Leviticus.
2: Exactly. Yeah. Many people that come out of religious high church backgrounds that may not understand personal salvation often are just, they see the gospel everywhere in Leviticus.
0: Yeah.
2: And so we want to encourage you. Why don't you share with us what teaching of Dr. McGee specifically has helped you? Like I shared about how Haggai helped me. I think it would be great for us to be able to share and encourage each other that we're learning from different specific things that Dr. McGee's teaching us.
0: Yeah, absolutely. Greg, let's go ahead and pray as we begin our study in Genesis 49. Heavenly Father, we are thankful for the way you put your scriptures together, the Bible, and how we have it so readily accessible that we can study it together, that we can go between the Old and New Testaments and see Jesus, as Dr. McGee says, on every page of scripture. Help us as we study in the book of Genesis now. In Jesus' name, amen. Turning your Bibles to Genesis 49 on Through the Bible with Dr. J. Vernon McGee.
1: Now, we've come to the 49th chapter of the book of Genesis. You have your Bible there. Follow along with us. And in many respects, this chapter is one of the more remarkable chapters of the Bible. It certainly is a dramatic chapter. It's the deathbed scene of old Jacob. In fact, we saw him on that deathbed last time. You'll recall that when he saw his son Joseph coming in, that he strengthened himself and he sat upon the bed. He just was rejoiced to see his own son. Then after their interview, the rest of the sons came in, and he has around him now all 12 of his sons. And this is his farewell message. Now, a farewell message is very important. And he begins with his eldest son and just goes right down the list. And you couldn't have anything really more important than this. It is dramatic. Anything that a man says on his deathbed is important because you feel like at that time he's telling the truth. How many times have you heard of a deathbed confession? Man waits until he gets really on his deathbed. I was reading some time ago of a man up in his 80s. He was taken into a mission, almost delirious. He was dying, and he made a confession of a murder that had been committed over 50 years ago in Mississippi. Another man had been hanged for that murder. They thought he was just delirious. They began the investigation. They found out he is guilty, that he was the one who was guilty. Man generally will tell the truth when he gets on his deathbed. That is, if he hasn't told it before. Now we see Jacob on his deathbed. And let me begin reading here at verse 1. And Jacob called unto his sons and said, gather yourselves together, that I may tell you that which shall befall you in the last days. Now, we've come to an important expression. There have been some folk that think I use certain expressions too much. And by the way, I agree with them. But you're going to find out there are certain expressions in the Bible that occur and reoccur again and again and again. Now, one is right here, in the last days. Now, the last days of the nation Israel will be different than the last days of the church. And here again, where you have a sharp dispensational distinction that needs to be made. The last days now of Israel, that's what he's talking about. What's going to happen to his sons in the last days? I was in seminary with a young man. He was a Lutheran boy, a very brilliant young fella. In fact, the matter is, he became a theology professor and a Hebrew professor. And either one of them requires quite a few brains. And this young man certainly had the. I always enjoyed talking with him because he always had something new to offer because he did a great deal of study. He told me one day that he was writing on the prophecies concerning the 12 sons of Jacob. And we'll see a little later on, we get to the book of Deuteronomy. They have become tribes then, each tribe with thousands in them. And in those tribes, Moses has something to say. And he took those prophecies one in this chapter and the one that Moses gave, and followed the tribes through. Now, a great many people today talk about the fact that there are certain prophecies concerning the nation Israel. Many of them have been fulfilled. Some are yet to be fulfilled. Now, that's all true, but you can narrow it down even less than that. You can divide Israel into 12 parts. And God has had something to say concerning each one of these tribes of Israel. And not only has the prophecy concerning the nation been fulfilled, but the prophecy concerning each tribe has been fulfilled. And friends, that makes it remarkable indeed. So this is what's going to befall them in the last days. Now, some of the prophecy has been fulfilled, but most of it waits to be fulfilled. Actually, more of what Moses had to say to the tribes has been fulfilled than what we have here. But it's quite remarkable, and all of it looks to the last days. Now, I read verse 2 of Genesis 49. Gather yourselves together, and hear, ye sons of Jacob, and hearken unto Israel your father. Now, you must grant that this is quite a dramatic scene we have before us. Here's the old man, and he's sitting up in bed. I've seen pictures of him stretched out in bed and looked like he wouldn't be able to raise his head. But that's not true. He was leaning on his staff. The last verse tells that he was leaning on his staff. Old Jacob, frankly, friends, he'd been on the go all of his life, and he wanted to keep going. Death is really an embarrassment. It comes at a most inconvenient time when we want to keep going down here. And if you've made an appointment, you have to break that appointment. How unusual this is. I make all my appointments today on the condition that I'm alive. I've got appointments made 2 years ahead. I don't know whether I'll fulfill them or not. And I always say, provided I'm alive. Well, Jacob found that he couldn't keep going. He was leaning on his staff. He wanted to keep going, but he couldn't keep going. What a remarkable man he was in many ways. We'll see that when we come to it. Now notice what he has to say. He begins with Reuben, verse 3. Reuben, thou art my firstborn, my might, and the beginning of my strength, the excellency of dignity, and the excellency of power. The thing that he recognized, and all of these patriarchs recognized, is the great subject of heredity that has been made so much of today. Like father, like son, it's transferred on to the son, and Jacob is recognizing that. And he recognized in this boy a great deal that was like himself, unstable as water. That had been this man at the beginning, you see, even Jacob. But it was true of his oldest son. Thou shalt not excel. He never did win a blue ribbon. He won a couple red ribbons and some white ribbons. He never was in first place. Thou shalt not excel. There are a lot of folk like that today, and they're satisfied with it. I have a preacher friend. He's a wonderful man, but he could have gone so much farther than he did go. But he didn't want to go. He had no desire than to just do and be what he wanted to do. He could have been a wonderful writer. He didn't want to be. I think he wrote two little pamphlets, and he could have been a great Bible teacher. He didn't want to be. He was satisfied with winning a red ribbon. That's second place. And he never won a blue ribbon. Thou shalt not excel. Because thou wentest up to thy father's bed, then defilest thou it. He went up to my couch. Now that is Reuben, and his was a sordid story, you remember. I didn't dwell on it. Those of you that have been with us through Genesis, I didn't dwell on it at all. But it was there, and I'm sure many of you read it. It was a sordid story. I see no reason to dwell on that today. Contemporary literature and plays and movies and television, well, they're making you sick of it. And I noticed that even a great many liberals today who just decried censorship and everybody ought to be able to do his thing and speak what he wanted to speak, and freedom of speech. I noticed quite a few of them are writing now and saying they're tired of the dirt and filth that's coming out today. Well, may I say there's no reason to dwell on it. And certainly a Christian's told, if there is anything pure, then think on those things.
3: Now notice the next two boys are put together. Simeon and Levi are brethren. They were full brothers. They were the sons, you'll recall, of Leah. Instruments of cruelty are in their habitation. You remember how they went in among their neighbors? And, of course, their own sister had been raped, and they didn't appreciate that. And they killed the entire habitation. Only one man is guilty, but they took it out on the whole town. They shouldn't have done that. And believe me, Jacob reminds them, Simeon and Levi, brethren. And verse 6, O my soul, come not thou into their secret, unto their assembly, mine honor. Be not thou united, for in their anger they slew a man, and in their self-will they dig down a wall. Cursed be their anger, for it was fierce, and their wrath, for it was cruel. I will divide them in Jacob and scatter them in Israel. Now, Simeon was the southernmost tribe. You would think that it would be identified with Judah and Benjamin, but it's not. You never hear of them. They had territory, but they seem to have just sort of faded away in the other tribes. And Levi... And here you see the marvelous grace of God. And I want to tell you, friends, this is the marvelous grace of God that you see exhibited in Levi. It was the grace of God that could take a cruel person like Levi and make him head of the priestly tribe. It's the grace of God that has made us sinners into a kingdom of priests also, friends. All believers are priests today. And how did you become that? Well, among those, there have been converted drunkards, converted harlots, converted murderers. I've had all of them in my churches that I've served. May I say to you, it's the marvelous grace of God. He says, forasmuch as ye know that ye were not redeemed with corruptible things as silver and gold from your vain conversation received by tradition from your fathers, but with the precious blood of Christ, as of a lamb without blemish and without spot. And then he goes on in 1 Peter, and that's 1 Peter 1:18 and 19, but in the second chapter, verse 5, he says, ye also as living stones are built up a spiritual house and holy priesthood to offer up spiritual sacrifices acceptable to God by Jesus Christ. Well, who is he talking about? Those that have been redeemed by the precious blood of Christ. Now, will you notice, that's these two boys. And by the way, Reuben lost first place. Simeon and Levi really lost first place. The king will not come from them. But there's another boy, and he was a sinner. But notice what the grace of God did for him. Verse 8, Judah, thou art he whom thy brethren shall praise. Thy hand shall be in the neck of thine enemies. Thy father's children shall bow down before thee. This is the one, not now before Joseph's line, but from now on it'll be Judah. Because who came out of the tribe of Judah? Well, the Lord Jesus. Verse 9, Judah is a lion's whelp. From the prey, my son, thou art gone up. He stooped down, he couched as a lion, and as an old lion, who shall rouse him up? Now, here's one of the most remarkable prophecies in Scripture. Verse 10, I'm reading it. The scepter shall not depart from Judah, nor a lawgiver from between his feet until Shiloh come. That's the ruler. And unto him shall the gathering of the people be. Now, frankly, this is one of the more remarkable prophecies that's in the Word of God. Already, we have been told that it'll be the seed of the woman. Back in Genesis 3:15, where God says, I'll put enmity between thee and the woman, thy seed, her seed. And the seed of the woman is the one to do the bruising of the serpent's head. He'll be the one to get the victor. That's the first prophecy. Then that seed was confirmed to Abraham, to Isaac, and to Jacob. Now it's confirmed to Judah that out of Judah's line he's coming. Not only that, but he's called Shiloh. That means rest, tranquility. He's the one that will bring rest. And the people who heard him in that day, when they rejected him, You remember, he turned to the populace, to the multitudes, and he said, "Come unto me, all ye that labor and are heavy laden, and I'll rest you." That's Shiloh. Shiloh had come, not only the seed, not only Shiloh, but the scepter. He's the one that'll hold the scepter. And friends, the scepter of this universe is in nail-pierced hands today. Not only that, but we are told a little later on, in verse 24, it says, "From thence is the shepherd, the stone of Israel." He's called a shepherd. He's also called in that same passage a stone. And over Numbers, the 24th chapter, the prophecy of Balaam, 17, a star. So with the coming of Christ, he is the seed. He's Shiloh, who brings rest. He's the one that holds the scepter. He is the shepherd that gave his life, and he's the chief shepherd who's coming someday. He is the stone that the builders disallowed, but has now become the headstone of the corner. And he's the star, the bright and morning star for his church today. This is the line from Adam. And Abel was murdered, and God raised up another seed, Seth. Seth to Noah, and Noah through Shem, and Shem to Abraham, and Isaac, and Jacob, and Judah. May I say to you, you can be blind and still see that God is moving according to a pattern and according to a program here. This is very important to see, and don't miss it. Now, I've been dealing with this prophecy, which I consider all important here, and we'll just have to hit some high points from here on. Now we come at verse 11 here. It still has to do with Judah. It says here, "Binding his foal unto the vine, his ass's colt unto the choice vine, he washed his garments in wine, and his clothes in the blood of grapes. His eyes shall be red with wine, and his teeth white with milk." What are we talking about here? Here's the one that came riding into Jerusalem, riding a little donkey, offering himself as the Messiah, the King, the Savior, and he washed his garments in wine. What kind of wine? Well, that blood, his own blood. But he's coming next time.

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2: Older to bear and became a servant under tribute. Now, this tribe and these tribes in this area to the north, and that's where they were finally located, by the way, they were the ones that did a great deal of the work that constituted the backbone of the nation. That is the whole thought and intent here. They were the workers. We've heard a great deal about the silent majority today. And actually, the average person, the one like you and I are today, we don't get on television. I don't think we want on it. Who do they put on TV? They feature the weirdos, the so-called great, the peculiar crowd, the unusual. That's the ones today. But the crowd that they try to make you believe are the important ones today. They're not the backbone of this nation or any nation. The ones that are the backbone of this country, and actually these tribes that you and I pass over here, they were really the backbone of the nation Israel when they got in the land. But we're going to have to pick up right there next time and move on. We will finish the book of Genesis at our next session together. May the Lord richly bless you, my beloved.
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2: 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And if we're not being kind, then we have dominion. We talked about dominion last time. 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

This is Ed Morrissey of HotAir.com for Town Hall. This week, the USA turns 250. It comes at a time when our nation has become more sharply divided than any other time in living memory. One man's wisdom calls to us from an even more bitterly divided moment in American history. 6 weeks before his assassination, Abraham Lincoln spoke to the bitter divisions of his day and how the American soul could look to the Lord for grace to heal them. With malice toward none, with charity for all, with firmness in the right as God gives us to see the right, let us strive on to finish the work we are in to bind up the nation's wounds, Lincoln wrote in his 1865 second inaugural address. He sought to work for a just and lasting peace through faith, first in the Lord and then in the potential of the American spirit to prevail.

0: Events vindicated Lincoln in his prayer for America. We must cling to our faith with no less strength in these times. I'm Ed Morrissey.
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6: With SRN News, I'm Rich Thomason in Washington. A Democratic socialist beats a 30-year incumbent in Colorado's Democratic primary for the U.S. House.
7: It was a stunning defeat Tuesday for 30-year incumbent Diana DeGette, losing to a 29-year-old former lawyer and Democratic socialist in the 1st Congressional District.
8: I'm Maylock, heroes! We will not wait to take the fight to Donald Trump and the oligarchy.
7: Audio courtesy of KMGH. In other races, U.S. Senator John Hickenlooper fended off State Senator and Progressive Julie Gonzalez. And in the race for Colorado Governor, State Attorney General Phil Weiser won the Democratic primary and is favored to win in November. I'm Donna Water.
6: On Wall Street this morning, Dow futures 110 points lower. The Nasdaq futures down 136. This is SRN News.
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9: They didn't treat Jesus with high value. They didn't treat him with indifference. They treated him like a slave. And that's why he judged them so severely, because he was their king. 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He was their God. He was Yahweh in human flesh. They were contemptible. They spit on him.
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11: Have you ever read about one of God's judgments and thought that it seemed too harsh, more than what was called for? Maybe the Bible's descriptions of God's anger confuse you because you've always heard that God is loving, kind, patient, and full of grace. Well, today on Grace to You, you're going to see why God must judge sinners and why his punishment is never too harsh. And by the end of the lesson, I think you'll understand why even God's most severe judgments are right and justified, and they are also expressions of his goodness. Now, if you have your Bible with you, turn to Zechariah chapter 11, and here's John.
9: We've been studying the book of Zechariah, and we come now to the 11th chapter. And I've entitled this, The Rejection of the Good Shepherd. The Rejection of the Good Shepherd. It's a very sad chapter. It's a very grieving chapter. It's a very ugly chapter in many ways. And it, in comparison to chapters 9 and 10, stands out in a rather stark contrast. God has promised Israel a kingdom. God has promised Israel salvation. God has promised them a marvelous return, regathering, and restoration in the land. But suddenly, in chapter 11, the prophet of hope turns into a prophet of doom. Chapter 11 tells us why. The promises of chapters 9 and 10 never came to pass when Jesus came the first time. Chapter 11 tells us why The promises of 9 and 10 never came to pass when Jesus came the first time. Because chapter 11 tells us that when he came the first time, they rejected him. And so that accounts for the postponing of the promises of 9 and 10. Now verse 5. Follow me. Whose possessors slay them and hold themselves not guilty. And they that sell them say, blessed be the Lord, for I am rich, and their own shepherds pity them not. Now, 5 and 6 is a little parenthesis. Boy, this really gets tough, so hang in there now. What are these possessors? Now watch. The possessors who slay them are the foreigners, the foreign oppressors, the nations. And though it is true that God sovereignly handed Israel over to the nations for judgment, it is still true that the nations are responsible for their cruelty. That's clear in the scripture in many places. God may have designed Israel for judgment, but that doesn't mean when the nations superseded reasonable judgment and acted cruelly that they are without guilt. In fact, in Jeremiah 50, verse 17, it says, Israel is a scattered sheep. The lions have driven him away. First the king of Assyria devoured him, and last this Nebuchadnezzar, king of Babylon, has broken his bones. Therefore, says the Lord of hosts, the God of Israel, I'll punish the king of Babylon and his land as I have punished the king of Assyria. In other words, God had ordained the king of Assyria and the king of Babylon to judge Israel, but that made them no less guilty for the sins of cruelty that they perpetrated. Now, that's something you just have to leave with God. So, he says, look, they're going to be slaughtered, and I want to feed them once more before the slaughter comes. And it's going to come from the nations that are going to slay them. And these nations are going to hold themselves not guilty. They're going to sense no guilt at all. They'll just slay them, and they won't feel a thing. And in fact, that's exactly the way the Assyrians and the Babylonians felt centuries before 70 AD when they slaughtered Israel. They didn't feel anything. Isn't it amazing that the nations could take just enough Bible to justify what they want to do? Somewhere along the line, the Romans must have determined that what they were doing was a wonderful act of judgment. And they go further even. It says, they say, blessed be the Lord, for I am rich. In other words, they've made money on the spoils of the people they've slaughtered. And they actually say, bless the Lord, mockingly. It wasn't bad enough that the Gentile nations came in and slaughtered. And notice also in verse 5 that the Gentile nations sold them and made money. And that's true. They sold literally tens of thousands of Jews after 70 AD. They sold them into slavery. Read Josephus. He outlines that. So they came, they slaughtered, they sold them. And if that isn't bad enough, their own shepherds didn't show them any pity. In other words, the very leaders of Israel themselves didn't do anything to defend their people. The leaders of Israel themselves never did anything to prevent judgment. They never did anything to stop them from being butchered. They never taught them any spiritual truth. They never gave them the message of God. The priests and the elders and the scribes were so corrupted that they were guilty of lording it over the people. They were guilty of ripping off the people. They were guilty of becoming fat and rich at the expense of the populace. And then verse 6 says, and this is the ultimate, for I will no more pity the inhabitants of the land, saith the Lord. But lo, I will deliver the men, every one into his neighbor's hand, and into the hand of his king, and they shall smite the land, and out of their hand I will not deliver them. You know something? It's sad when foreigners make merchandise of Israel. It's even sadder when their own leaders show them not enough pity and mercy to teach them the truth of God and to care for them. But you want to know something? The saddest thing of all is when God himself says, I don't pity them anymore either. That's when Ichabod has been written. God turns his back. And you know why God did that? Because they rejected the Messiah. God says, I will no more pity them. I will deliver the men, watch this, every one into his neighbor's hand. And he says, notice this, and then I will deliver them, watch this, this is fantastic. I will deliver them into the hand of his king, and they shall smite the land, and out of their hand I will not deliver them. Who is their king? Well, at 70 AD, who was the king of Israel? They didn't have any. They didn't have any. You say, well, what is, this prophecy couldn't come to pass. Listen to this. Judah chose a king. They chose a king right at the time Jesus was there. They had the king, Jesus, the king of kings. They mocked him. They spit on him. They said, we will not have this man to what? To reign over us. They didn't want that king. Then they turned around and said, we have no king but Caesar. Isn't that interesting? So by the choice of the Jews, who was their king at that time of history? Caesar. On the fateful eve of Passover, Pilate brought Jesus out before the Jews and mocking said, behold your king. And they screamed away with him, crucify him. And Pilate said, shall I crucify your king? And the chief priests who were the leaders answered, we have no king but Caesar. And they made their awful choice. And just what Zechariah said came true. They put themselves in Caesar's hand and Caesar devoured them. You see, they decided to kill the true king to avoid a Roman takeover. Remember in John 11, they were saying, boy, if we don't get rid of Jesus, the Romans are going to come in here and take us over. We got to get rid of this troublemaker. So they killed the real king to avoid a Roman takeover. And the very thing they feared and killed their Messiah to avoid was the sentence of God that took place on their nation. Destruction by Rome. Now, verse 7 resumes the thought of verse 4. Zechariah apparently carried out his role. So I fed the flock of slaughter. Watch. And who listened? Even you, oh, what? Poor of the flock. Stop there. Who listened? Zechariah says, well, I did it. I started to teach and only the poor of the flock heard. When Jesus came and fulfilled this little play that Zechariah carried out, he came to feed the flock. And you know who listened? Only the poor. Isn't it Mark 12:37 that says, and then the common people heard him gladly? The leaders didn't. It was the poor. Now, Zechariah carries out another little act in the play. Look at verse 7. And I took unto me two staves. Now, shepherds used to carry two sticks. Did you know that? Remember Psalm 23? Thy rod and thy staff. Two. You know what the rod was for? Beating off the wild beasts. You know what the staff was for? Gently helping the sheep that was caught over the cliff. One was a firm thing and one was something of gentleness. But they carried two sticks. Now watch. He says, I took unto me two sticks. The one I called beauty or graciousness or grace or favor or blessing. And the other I called bands or unity or binders. Now, here's the symbolism. Here's the prophet. He grabs two sticks. And I fed the flock holding these two sticks. You say, what in the world is this? Well, first stick was graciousness. And it speaks of God's loving, gracious, tender care. And you know, you have to admit that when Jesus came, he was gentle and he was loving and he was kind and he was merciful and he was gracious and he was forgiving. The second stick that he had in his hand was called unity or union or binder, something that ties everything together. And this speaks of the fact that he had a unifying ministry. What Jesus came to do was to gather one flock, to get all the lost sheep and all the wayward sheep and get them all in the fold. So he came graciously and he came with a ministry of unity. And it was in that spirit that he fed the flock of slaughter. Look at verse 8. These three shepherds also I cut off in 1 month, and my soul loathed them, and their soul also abhorred me. Now here we come to a verse that's very difficult to interpret. Some people say they speak of the priests and the elders and the scribes, and that when the Lord came, he was gracious and he was so unifying to the populace, but boy, when it came down to the priests and the elders and the scribes, he really cut them off. And 1 month means in a short time. He just leveled them. And if you read in Matthew, you read that he really did let them have it, didn't he? He blistered them with scathing denunciation and judgmental talk. And so it may well be that this is just a denunciation of the priests and the elders and the scribes who so abhorred him as he loathed them. But I would just add this thought, where it says, my soul loathed them. Literally, it means my soul was short with them. And if you follow it through, it has to do with a shortness of patience, where God really says, and I just lost my patience with them. I had given them enough time, and it came to an end. It isn't hatred. It is the running out of God's patience. So he says, my patience was exhausted. And so I cut them off. My patience was exhausted with them, and they hated me. When Jesus came, he had those two sticks, grace and unity. And he tried to gather his people, but the false leaders, the elders, the scribes, the priests, just cut him off. He was exhausted with them. Repeated rejection, repeated apostasy. And then you know what happened? He turned to the remnant in verse 9 that didn't believe and said, and again, it's Zechariah acting it out, I will not feed you. That which dies, let it die. It sounds like Romans 1, doesn't it? He gave them up. He gave them over to a reprobate mind. And that which is to be cut off, let it be cut off. And let the rest eat, everyone, the flesh of another. Ooh, cannibalism. He says, all right, he says, the poor have come, and they've been gathered in by the two sticks of grace and unity, and we are one in this unique way. But the false leaders I cut off, and the rest that will not hear, then go ahead and die, and go ahead and be cut off. And he really turns them over to the terrible judgment of 70 AD, where the Romans came, as I said, and judged them, and he says, the rest of them, let them eat each other. And as I told you, Josephus records the terrible cannibalism that occurred. And so Israel is abandoned to destruction. In verse 10, he says, so I took my staff called graciousness and I cut it in half and I broke my covenant, which I had made with all the nations. Boy, this is so severe. It's just shocking. Well, what is this you made with the nations? Well, God says, I had a covenant of protecting Israel. My covenant, my promise was that no nation would be able to destroy Israel. I just broke that, and I will allow this nation to come in and do their devastation. That's what he's saying. I break that staff called graciousness. I'm not going to be gentle anymore. That agreement is over. I'm going to let that nation come in judgment. And they did. Verse 11 says, and it was broken in that day. 70 AD, boy, the judgment came. Staff of graciousness was shattered. And then it says, I love this. And so the poor of the flock that waited on me knew it was the word of the Lord. You know who the poor of the flock were in 70 AD? The church, the believing community. And you know what? They knew. They knew it was the Lord. They knew God was judging. They knew God was coming down in wrath on an apostate nation. They knew. At this point, you're saying to yourself, boy, God was severe, wasn't he? Oh, yeah, very severe. And just so you don't think that he was too severe, he adds this little vignette in verse 12 and 13. Watch this. And I said to them, if you think good, give me my price. And if not, don't. So they weighed for my price 30 pieces of silver. And the Lord said to me, that is to Zechariah, who's acting this out, cast the silver to the potter, a lordly price that I was prized out of them. And I took the 30 pieces of silver and cast them to the potter in the house of the Lord. Now, what is that reminiscent of? What is that prophesying? Judas Now listen to this. By the time you get to the end of verse 11, you might be a little queasy in your stomach about God, and you might be saying, God, how could you be so severe? How could you be so strong? How could you be so judgmental? I mean, so violent. And he says, well, let me just remind you about how they treated me. He says, when it was all done, I said, what am I worth to you? I've come and I've healed and I've raised the dead and I've told you the truth and I've offered you myself and I've offered you eternal life. What am I worth? Look at verse 12. If you think good, give me my price. And if I'm no good, don't give me anything. But to the world, they didn't have any value on him. So they weren't going to give him a high price. And they didn't want to just ignore him and give him no price, so they said, you're worth 30 pieces of silver. That was worse than no price at all. Because 30 pieces of silver was compensation paid for a slave that had been gored by an ox. Exodus 21:32. They said, I'll tell you what you're worth. You're worth a slave's price, that's all. You see the mockery that was? They didn't treat Jesus with high value. They didn't treat him with indifference. They treated him like a slave. And that's why he judged them so severely, because he was their king. You see that? He was their God. He was Yahweh in human flesh. And these verses are to bring out the force of the rejection. They weren't indifferent, and they weren't valuing him. They treated him like a slave gored by an ox. That's all he was worth. They were contemptible. They spit on him. And the Lord said to me, verse 13, cast it to the potter. And so he went into the house of the Lord and threw it to the potter. Do you know that's exactly what happened with the 30 pieces? Judas went back into the temple and he threw the 30 pieces on the ground. Read it in the New Testament. It's all there in Matthew 27. He threw it on the ground and they scooped it up and they went out and they gave it to a potter to buy his field. Beloved, when the Bible talks, this is God speaking, because only God could predict those events, right? And then in verse 14, he says, so when it was so severe of rejection, I cut the other staff, unity, that I might break the brotherhood between Judah and Israel. You know what he means by that? I destroyed the nation. I broke the other band that held the nation together, and the state went into dispersion. It went into dissolution. It was scattered. They killed each other. They slaughtered each other. They were scattered all over the world. This all happened, people. Every single thing Zechariah said. The message here is clear then. The message of what we've studied already in this chapter is that before the destruction of Jerusalem, Jehovah will appear in the person of Jesus Christ, and he'll attempt to feed his flock of slaughter. Only the poor of the flock would follow his word, and the rest, especially the leaders, will reject. The good shepherd, the king, will have no more value to them than a common slave to be mocked and scoffed at. And the people, as a consequence, will be given over to judgment. Severe, serious judgment. The judgment will compass death, famine, war, and civil strife. And the result will be the destruction of the nation. And it happened. The nation went out of existence. The Jews scattered all over the world because they rejected the true shepherd. And that's why the other shepherds wailed. Now, the incredible thing is, and that's the end of the chapter, and that's for next time we study this. They rejected the true shepherd, and the day is coming when they will receive the false shepherd, the Antichrist. That's for next time.
11: You're listening to Grace to You, the Bible teaching ministry of John MacArthur. John's current study is titled, The Return and Reign of Jesus Christ. Well, friend, perhaps today's lesson has sparked this important and practical question. How can you make sure that you are ready for Christ's return? What steps can you take? Here's how John answered that question some years ago in our studio.
12: Well, first of all, we don't know when he's coming. He even said, no man knows the day nor the hour, not even the Son of Man. So in his incarnation, he set aside even that knowledge. The idea is what we call imminence, that his return is imminent. It could come at any moment. And that's the way God designed it, so we would all live in anticipation that it could happen at any point in our lifetime. And that calls us to purity. That calls us to service, because when he comes, it's going to be the end of our opportunity to serve him, and our eternal reward is going to be based on that. And you say, well, you know, are we working for an eternal reward? Yes, we are, because the Lord promised to give us that reward. And you say, well, isn't that a selfish thing? Not at all, because the way we read the scripture, when we receive that eternal reward, we turn right around and lay it at his feet. It becomes the content of our heavenly worship to him. So I'm not looking for crowns stacked up on my head. I'm not looking to have badges on my arm in heaven, but I want to render to the Lord everything I have here, because he's worthy of that. So I think service and the opportunity to be as fruitful as we can be, and to walk in as much purity as we can be, secures for us a greater degree of capacity in eternity to give honor to Jesus Christ. And I can't think of anything more important than that.
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28: The title of today's message is Out of Love. And I'd like to go to Matthew 22. We read this one a lot, and we're going to read it again today, because if you don't get the basic stuff right, it doesn't work. So we're going to go back to some pretty basic stuff today. Matthew 22, verse 35. Then one of them, a lawyer, asked him a question, testing him, so not really wanting answers, and saying, "Teacher, which is the great commandment in the law?" So there's all these commandments, the 10, and they had added hundreds more. Which is the greatest? And Jesus said to him, "You shall love the Lord your God with all your heart, with all your soul, with all your mind. This is the first and great commandment. And the second is like it. You shall love your neighbor as yourself. On these two commandments hang all the law and the prophets." So you say, well, yeah, that's what it said. That's the deal. Yeah, that's it. But like, what is he saying? And what does it mean to love someone with these things? Your heart, your soul, your mind, with everything you have. So if you boil it all down and you see what Jesus said, what's the big deal? The big deal is love. But what is the big deal about love? About loving him first and not just saying words, okay? So we'll see in a minute where the actions come from. And unfortunately, what we too many times do is boil everything down to a bunch of rules, to a bunch of things. If I just do these things, then my Christian life will work. If you leave love out of the equation, it will never work the way it's supposed to. Go to John chapter 13. John chapter 13, verse 34. Now, this is Jesus speaking. This is to the commandment thing. What's the greatest commandment? We read Matthew 22. Here's John 13. Jesus says, a new commandment I give you. This has got to be a big deal. Number 11, what's this going to be? That you love one another. As I have loved you, that you also love one another. By this, all will know that you are my disciples if you have love for one another. Now, track that with me. If I am going to try to get followers, not social media followers, but true followers, people that I say, I want you to follow me and I'm going to show you how to live. If when I get done with those people, they can't and don't go out and do what I do, I am not a leader or they haven't followed. So anyone who knows me any amount of time knows if you get near me, I'm going to hug you. And before it's all over, what am I going to tell you? I'm going to tell you that I love you. You say, well, I can't live that way. You follow him long enough, you will end up living that way. And you will start hearing the words, I love you, come out of your mouth. Because it's not possible, in my opinion, to love someone and not tell them you love them. These guys say, you know, their wives say, well, he never tells me he loves me. And you ask him, you say, well, I told her at the wedding. What does she want? She wants to hear it. Even men like to hear that. And you'd be amazed what simple little things. So what has Jesus basically told them? The proof that you followed me will be the way you love each other. Because I have loved you in such a way you can't get around it. And if you love each other the way I've loved you, then everybody's going to know that you're with me. Love one another as I've loved you. So he doesn't just say, look at this. He doesn't just say love one another. He says, as I have loved you. So look how Jesus loved them. There's no way Jesus can, you know, Jesus is Jesus. He's God and a man, God, and he picks these 12 guys and he gets close to them. And even at the end, I mean, this is so intense to me. One of them gets up from dinner and he knows he's going to go betray him and commit suicide. He's out. So now we got 11. And so Jesus knows the cross is coming. It's just hours away. So he goes out into the garden to pray and he leaves 8 and tells 3 of them, you come with me. There was a place he had to go by himself, but he kept his buddies with him. This is not just categorical, stark, stale, how are you, Jesus? These are men that knew each other, loved each other, walked together. He loved them. What does that even mean? They knew what it meant. And when Jesus gets done with people and got done with people, they would know. They would know by the way we love each other. This is, has to be what happens. An atheist should be able to walk in a gathering like this. And what? Not the music, not the sermon, nothing. They should be able to observe us and say nothing. Just observing us should come up with, these people are followers of Jesus. They will know that we are his disciples by the way we love each other. So I'm telling you, it's hard. I get this, it's hard. You got to get over yourself and you got to get over your differences. Look what God puts up with me and loves me anyway. And look what I put up with me and love me anyway, because I know that's healthy. And so then I encounter you and you frustrate me or whatever. You know what? I'm going to love you anyway. I don't have an option because my whole life will disintegrate if I don't, because that's what he said to do. John 15, verse 9. As the Father loved me, I also have loved you. Abide in my love. If you keep my commandments, you will abide in my love, just as I have kept my Father's commandments and abide in his love. But what is it all coming out of? Love. It's relational. It's not obedience based. You say, oh no, but the Bible says we should obey. Not just to obey. We obey because he loves us and we love him. These things I have spoken to you, that my joy may remain in you and that your joy may be full. This is my commandment, that you love one another as I have loved you. Greater love has no one than this, than to lay down one's life for his friends. You are my friends if you do whatever I command you. So it's basic love. It's basic friendship. It's basic stuff that most people don't know really much about. I grew up in a house. My dad was 6'9", 262, whatever he was, scary dude, you know, loved me. He loved me. And I tell you right now, if he were not dead and walked in the back door, I'd run in the back. I would grab my daddy and I would kiss him and hug him and tell him I loved him and he would love me. Did we have our issues? Yes. But I knew my daddy loved me and I loved my dad. He didn't show me how to have friends. He didn't have a lot of friends. I had to learn that. But you know what? I learned that. I got friends. And I got friends that love me, and I love them. So for a long time, I didn't have a category for being friends with Jesus. I didn't know what that would be like. He is my Savior. But if he walked in the door, I would probably fall down first, but pretty quick. I'd want to put my arms around him because he's my friend. And my friend died for me. And all that starts going together. So I don't have an expectation. You say, well, you're just, your personality is your emotional. I don't care what your personality is. No personality can withstand the love of God. Nobody. And if you ever understand really what happened that day on that cross, you will be overwhelmed with such gratitude and such love from God and for God. It'll take you over. You can't withstand it. Verse 15, no longer do I call you servants, for a servant does not know what his master is doing, but I have called you friends, for all things that I heard from my Father, I've made known to you. You did not choose me, but I chose you and appointed you that you should go and bear fruit and that your fruit should remain, that whatever you ask the Father in my name, he may give you. Verse 17, again, these things I command you that you love one another. So you say, well, do we agree? Let's say you show up at this church and you say, well, you know what? You preach out of the Bible and I've been a Christian 3 weeks and I don't believe everything in the Bible. I don't care. There's nowhere in Scripture that says you have to believe everything in Scripture to accept Jesus. You may have questions and may have struggles and we'll work through that. My question is, do you have Jesus? Do I love you? Do you love me? I can work with that. We're trying to get people to line up with us so fast, we don't even get to the loving part. You say, well, what about theology? Your theology comes out of your relationship anyway. See, this is part of my challenge. I grew up with people who had their theology was so button tight, but they looked like they hated everybody. I'm right. You're wrong. This is what it says. You know, as I describe it, they weren't mad at hell. They were just mad as hell. And I'm like, if that's what it is to follow Jesus, I'm out. I don't want to be that person. I'm already that person. I don't need to do that. I'm already angry. I'm already trying to figure stuff out. You know, most Christians aren't very good bait. Unfortunately, we are a terrible bait. We should be live worms on the hook of life. I mean, we should be something that the world goes, what in the world? I want that. John 21, right there close. If you remember the story about Peter, Jesus has been arrested. Jesus predicted Peter would deny him 3 times before the rooster crowed. It happened. Peter is overwhelmed. John Tolson sitting right over here. He's my buddy. And if I'm in a room and John walks in the room and stands right next to me and someone says, who's this? Like, I don't know. I'm all of a sudden embarrassed by John. Oh, I think I've seen you here, dude. And I start cussing and saying, I told you, I don't know the guy. What? You know, what the? And a third time, that's not going to be a good scene. Right. And I'm going to be embarrassed later. And so Peter is devastated and Jesus goes out there, cooks him breakfast. They're out fishing. And the questions are not, are you going to obey me? Are you going to follow me? Are you going to straighten up? Look at the questions. John 21. So when they had eaten breakfast, Jesus said to Simon Peter, Simon, son of Jonah, this is the only question. Do you love me more than these? So like, let's get back to what matters. Do you love me? and look at these answers. And I don't, you know, I don't have audio on this, but look at the answers. Do you love me? He said to him, yes, Lord. Like, I know this is going to make much sense, and I know what I said, but yes, Lord, you know that I love you. Now, how would Jesus know that he loved him if he didn't love him? Jesus knew Peter loved him. He screwed up. He said to him, feed my lambs. He said to him again a second time, Simon, son of Jonah, do you love me? He said to him, yes, Lord, you know that I love you. He said, feed my, you know, three times, do you love me? Do you love me? Do you love me? So where did Peter, his recovery come out of? His love from and for Jesus. You love me? Then do this. Because if you don't love me and we're not good there again, this is not going to work. Duty will only propel you so long. Commitment will only propel you so long. My numbers are going up. It's a weird, weird thing to have to stretch this. I used to have four people, pretty tight on that number. I used to have four people that if someone came in with a gun and put it to their heads and said, they're going to die, you're going to die, then you're shooting me. I will die for them just like that. You don't have to ask me. And then these people keep showing up. And I'm like, gosh, now what am I going to do? I say I love these people, but would I lay my life down for these people? And when you get to the place where you say you love someone, Jesus or anyone else, where you're willing to lay down your life for them, then it's not about commitment. It's not about duty. It's about love. And love will do crazy things, crazy things. Love will give up its own life for someone else. You say, well, I don't want to get in that category because then I'll lose me. You've already lost you. Because until you figure out that if you can't give your life away, you never have one. If you lose it, you find it. If you hold on to it, you lose it. So Jesus shows up and says, hey, I know I'm going to die, but you're my friend. And I'm going to show you how this is supposed to work. Then I'm going to die, be buried, raised from the dead. And it's all going to come out of love. It's really hard to cancel people you love. It's just not possible. 1 Corinthians 2:9. I read this the other day and admitted that I had been misquoting this, that I have not seen nor ear heard nor entered the heart of man the things which God had prepared. And I think talking about heaven. But I want to read you this again and look at the end of this verse. 2 Corinthians 2:9. As it is written. And this is talking about before you get to heaven. It's about between here and heaven. Eye has not seen, nor ear heard, nor have entered into the heart of man the things which God has prepared for who? Whom? Those who love him. And you say, well, if there's all these things that I have not seen, nor ear heard, nor have entered the heart of man that God's prepared, why don't I see him? Do you love him? There's your question. You want to unlock all that? And say, Lord, there's more. How could there possibly be more than I've seen or thought of or has heard that's prepared for me? I want more. If it's about you, I want more. And you know I love you, so I know you won't withhold anything good. And because if you have a relationship, a love relationship with him, then you start seeing, understanding, and like, boom, the whole thing explodes. 1 John 2. Read a few of these over at the end and we'll be good. 1 John 2, verse 1. Love how he addresses them. My little children, these things I have written to you so that you may not sin. If anyone sins, we have an advocate with the Father, Jesus Christ the righteous. And he himself is the propitiation for our sins. In other words, he took the place for our sins. And not for ours only, but also for the whole world. This is not preaching universalism. It just means it's not just us, the whole world. It's available to everybody. It doesn't mean they're going to be saved. They just don't know it, even if they don't like it. You still have to believe. Verse 3, now by this we know that we know him if we keep his commandments. He who says, I know him and does not keep his commandments is a liar and the truth is not in him. But whoever keeps his word, and you say, well, where's the love thing? It's right here. But whoever keeps his word, truly the love of God is perfected in him. By this we know that we are in him. But what does it come out of? It comes out of love. The love of God is perfected in him. So by this, we know that we know him. You say, well, I wonder if I'm really a Christian. I wonder if I really know Jesus. Do you love him? He who says, I know him and does not keep his commandments is a liar. And the truth is not in him, but whoever keeps his word, truly the love of God is perfected in him. But it all comes out of love. Go down to verse 10. He who loves his brother abides in the light, and there is no cause for stumbling in him. But he who hates his brother is in darkness and walks in darkness and does not know where he is going because the darkness is blind in his eyes. Now, here's what I'd like you to do. Think just a minute about someone you just really just hate their guts. And don't raise your hand because we don't want to have to escort you out. So, just think about it. Is there anybody you just hate? Just, gosh, they did this to me or someone I love, and I just hate this person. If you got somebody in mind, you're going to have to cut that person loose. Because if you don't cut them loose, you don't get cut loose. And your life is just dead stop on that person. So even if you do it for selfish reasons, forgive them and let them go. Now you say, well, I don't hate anybody. I just don't like so-and-so. Okay. Why don't you like them? Well, they said this or they do this. They're just really irritating. I promise you, I'm not fully aware of all this. I don't know that I want to be at the moment, but I probably irritate the fire out of some people. Right? So I get it. But even if you irritate me, even if I irritate you, the question is, can you love me? Because the book says that love covers a multitude of sin. Right? So if I start with that, I'm going to make it. Yeah, but he grinds his teeth when he eats. Like, okay, really? That's all you got? Let me tell you something about this. If it's running this way, and it's running this way, there is no way it's not running this way. 1 John 3:14. These are just simple ways. You say, well, I'm not sure I'm a Christian. Here's another way you can be sure. We know that we have passed from death to life because we love the brethren. He who does not love his brother abides in death. Pretty simple. Well, I don't want it to be that simple because I don't like old so-and-so. By the way, I didn't say you have to like everybody because the scripture also says as much lies in you, live at peace with, you know, people. So I promise you, there's Christian brothers I don't want to go on vacation with. I may not even want to get gas with you, right? But the question is not that. The question is, do I love you? And I've had people that I really didn't like, and I decided that I loved, and I ended up liking them. I was very disappointed about that, but it worked out that way. 1 John 4:8, he who does not love does not know God, for God is love. So if you come across people and you finally tell them you're a Christian and they look at you funny, it's probably a lot to do with the love piece. It's not about whether you kept all the rules and believe all the right things. They just probably didn't pick up on much love. My wife sent me to the grocery store the other day. It's really not a good experience for me. I don't do well. So I had to go back because I forgot something. And even when I went back, I paid for what I forgot and was about to walk out and realize that I'd forgotten something else that was on the list. I was a frazzled mess. But I was really nice to all the people in the store, which is shocking for me. So even if you're in a tough spot, you can still be kind. You can still love all the things in 1 Corinthians 13. The Bible says God is love. Read the list. That's him. So if I am those things, and the only way I can be those things is for him to be in me and me get out of the way and love him and let him love me and love through me, then all of a sudden he starts showing up. And things that I'm not, he is. And people go, wow, you used to not be this person. Like, nope, I got a resident. Somebody moved in. 1 John 4:20, don't want to leave this one out. If someone says, I love God and hates his brother, he's a liar. For he who does not love his brother whom he has seen, how can he love God whom he has not seen? Not possible. You're a liar. Oh, Lord, we love you and I hate Jimmy over here and Susan over here. And I love you, though, but I hate them. Like, whatever, dude. Who are you singing to? You're a liar. 1 John 5. Bunch of this in here. Whoever believes that Jesus is the Christ is born of God, and everyone who loves him, who begot also loves him who is begotten of him. In other words, if you love him, you love his kids. By this we know that we love the children of God when we love God and keep his commandments. For this is the love of God, that we keep his commandments, and his commandments are not burdensome. But look at the sequencing. Love God, keep his commandments. you don't love God and that's not part of your relationship with him, you're not going to keep his commandments. You're going to act like you're keeping his commandments, but you're going to get flushed out pretty quick. I'm still a decent sinner. I'm pretty good at it. I still got some game. The problem is, it is so disappointing because I love him. I know he loves me. I'm just like, dude, what are we doing? This isn't how I want to live. This isn't not. And he's like, yeah, what are we doing? We're friends. Dude, you're hurting me. Say nothing to yourself and whoever else you're affecting. What are we doing? Like, Lord, I'm sorry. You know I love you. Okay, let's do this. But the motivation is out of love, not out of guilt or shame or something like that. Those things will get you moving, but they won't keep you moving. I got more, but let's do John 3:16. That's a good one. For God so loved the world that he gave...

0: 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You don't need a building. 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
2: You say, God, I am out of love, and it seems like you got more for me than for everybody else. So I understand now that out of love for me and everybody else, that you died on a cross, were buried and raised from the dead, the Christ, the Messiah. And that if I admit to you that I'm a sinner and I need your forgiveness, that you'll forgive me. So I'm a sinner. I believe that Jesus died on the cross, was buried and raised from the dead to save me because he loves me. And I accept the forgiveness of my sins, the gift of eternal life, and I ask you to move into my house, into my life, in the person of the Holy Spirit, and fill me and show me what it is to be loved and to love you, and then in turn to be able to love myself and the people around me. Change me. Save me. You're the only one who can. Thank you for loving me. In Jesus' name, amen.
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7: With SRN News, I'm Rich Thomason in Washington. It is a hot holiday week for millions across the Midwest, Great Lakes, into the Northeast. Intense heat and humidity settling in. There's no immediate relief in sight.
8: It is so humid that it's difficult. Okay, just like in a tent, there's not much you can do but sleep, really, anyways. And it is so humid that it is impossible to sleep, I'm telling you, unless you're just physically exhausted.
7: She was interviewed at a cooling center in Marietta, Georgia. The National Weather Service says conditions more than just uncomfortable, they are downright dangerous. President Trump is pressing Congress to do something about birthright citizenship. This after the U.S. Supreme Court struck down the president's executive order that limited birthright citizenship. On Wall Street, the Dow futures 155 points lower, NASDAQ futures down 144. This is SRN News.
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12: God transformed my heart, and He can do that to anybody. There are probably some people listening right now that think, you know, I can't do that for my husband or my wife or whatever. Do it. Mm-hmm. And when, you know, the essential element of love is sacrifice. And when you sacrifice, God, your Father, who is also your father-in-law, will bring the transformation that's needed in your heart and your mind and your life, and He'll transform your relationship.
13: Well, Jason and Tori Benham are back with us today on Focus on the Family with Jim Daly, and I'm John Fuller. We're so glad you've joined us.
9: John, so often the fun, kind of what seems to be lighthearted conversations end up being the most powerful, and I felt like that last time. Mm-hmm. It was fun. If you haven't heard it, go back and listen to it through the app or the website. You can get that program. But it just had so many nuggets in it. They were crisp and right to the point and wrapped in humor, mm-hmm. which I think helps it to stick in our heads. At least for me, that helps.
13: Well, and I've been married 40 plus years. You're
9: bragging.
13: 40 years, and we can still drink in this wisdom because it's applicable to anybody in marriage, right?
9: Oh, yeah. If anything, I felt like I'm halfway there.
13: Oh.
9: So anyway, but that's the point. We want to help you have the best marriage you can have in Christ. I mean, that's the goal. And so often, you know, some people will write to us and say, you know, you make an idol out of family. Well, we are a family ministry. We know that there are other ways to express your love to the Lord and live this life, but we're speaking to want to marry couples and married couples and all the seasons of that expression, mm-hmm. whether it's death of a spouse or divorce or whatever may happen, and then all the parenting along the way. This is our mission. So we're going to talk about this in that context. And our guest did such a great job kind of bringing the right things to think about in marriage.
12: Right, right. And while this is, as you described it, Jim, a lighter show, there are people with serious issues. Mm-hmm. And just this quick reminder that we've got so many resources for you if you're struggling. Just give us a call, 800, the letter A, and the word family. And Jason and Tori do a lot. They're podcasters and authors and speakers. And they've written a terrific book called Marriage A to Z, 30 Days to Relational Transformation.
9: Jason and Tori, welcome back.
12: Yeah,
0: it's great to be with you guys
9: again. It was fun last time. I don't know if you enjoyed it.
12: I did.
9: You were sharing all your raw stories of how you failed.
12: Yeah. I felt like that what we were sharing is really going to help you with Gene. I think that's
9: That came through loud and clear. Yeah. I made lots of notes, which I hope you are as well. But let's go to the other easy letter of the alphabet, Q. So we've covered X and Z and Q.
12: I don't even remember what Q is.
0: Like, what is Q?
12: What is
9: quilting?
0: Oh, don't quit, right?
12: Quilting.
9: I thought it was quilting. No, I'm kidding. I'm going,
12: quit
9: Jason,
12: quitting.
9: What a good husband you are. You're into quilting Tori. But it's quitting.
0: Quitting.
12: Yeah.
0: Quit quitting.
12: Quit
0: so,
12: quitting.
9: Is it obvious or what's the
12: substance
9: around it?
12: It is very obvious, but I think that it says a lot about your commitment. Mm-hmm. You know, I mean, there does come a point where your emotions aren't lining up with what you want them to. Maybe you said the wrong thing and your spouse, and it is just, there's nothing that you can do in that moment to make things better except refuse to quit.
9: Mm-hmm. Yeah.
12: It's, I'm not going to say, I'm not going to use the D word, you know, we're just not going to quit. That's it. I'm just going to continue moving forward. And yeah, we might need some space. We might need some of that. But I'm not quitting on you. Mm-hmm. And I know you're not quitting on me. And once you get to that point, I'm telling you, just that brings security in a relationship.
9: It's like, let me back the truck up a little bit, though, because I think it's important for people listening and viewing where they may be, the well is dry.
12: Mm-hmm. Mm-hmm.
9: That's where they're at. Yeah. They can't imagine that this well will ever fill with fresh water again, meaning
12: right.
9: the love in their relationship.
12: Mm-hmm.
9: Speak to that person in that moment where, okay, they're just realizing, I don't know that we have enough together mm-hmm. to continue. Now, as Christians, I know you guys are jumping out going, what are you talking about? I'm just trying to position this to say that couples, both mm-hmm. in the church and outside the church, will feel like the well is dry. Well, and I've come to the end of my rope.
12: Yeah.
9: And there's nothing there incentivizing me to stick with it. How do we need to look at that differently in that moment?
12: I love that question because I see it all through Scripture, where one of the first things that they would do when they went into a new place was to dig a well.
0: Mm.
12: It's like you have to have a well. And then when we see Jesus, when he announced essentially that he is the Messiah, the Son of God, the first person, it's to a woman that he meets at a well. And it's like the well is so incredibly important. That's why I hearken back to an analogy we used earlier about be a fountain and not a drain. You have to tap into that well. You have to tap into the source. You have to give God the credit that he is powerful enough to transform anything. He brings dead things to life.
0: Mm-hmm.
12: He brings dead things to life. You need to claim that over yourself, and you need to claim that over your spouse and over your relationship. And you bring God, the author of life, in. I mean, you go even look in the book of Ezekiel, where God told him to prophesy to the bones. These were dead bones.
9: Dry bones.
12: Yeah. They were completely dried, which means they've been dead for a long time. And he prophesied to them, and they woke up, and they started rattling. And then he's like, now prophesy to the breath. He breathes life into those bones. And then they arose a great army. You know, a great army, they're on mission. An army has a mission. And I think oftentimes when you're at the bottom of your rope and you feel like the well is dry, oftentimes it's because you guys have lost your sense of mission as a couple. And it's like, why did God put us together in the first place? Because it's certainly not to sit here and argue back and forth. Mm-hmm. And you know what? The more you focus on trying to get along, the more you're probably going to start arguing. What you need to do is stop focusing on you, stop focusing on your relationship, and get out there and start focusing on helping other people. And you embrace each other's strengths and even your weaknesses to be able to do that. Watch how the Lord comes in and rewards you. And now all of a sudden, that well is not dry. It's overflowing.
9: Mm-hmm. Tori, in that regard, you mentioned in this section of not quitting the marital vows and the importance of that.
0: Mm.
9: What do you want to remind us about that?
0: I think that hopelessness is such a killer in marriage. I think that that's something that I recognize probably midway into our marriage. I remember there being a season where I was feeling just kind of low. Like, I think it was during the winter season, and I just was feeling just not myself and some anxiety. And I was just going to the Lord, and I was like, and I was feeling it in my relationship, but I was also feeling it in every area of my life, just kind of a down season. And I remember asking the Lord, I need you to speak to me. Like, what's going on inside of me that I am struggling so much? And the Lord gave me a dream, and in the dream, it was the most like hopeless situation. It wouldn't even make sense to you if I told you the dream, but it was very hopeless. And I woke up and I looked at the clock, and I still thought that this thing had happened. And then I realized it was a dream and that it wasn't real. And in that moment, this like overwhelming sense of hopelessness dropped, because it was just a dream. It was just a nightmare. And I felt hope come over my body. And I just felt like this breath of fresh air. And I felt like the Lord said, this is what's happening in your life. You are living in hopelessness. You are seeing everything through this lens of hopelessness, even in the most silly ways. Like that day, I remember three different people asked me to do something and I had to say no. And I'm a people pleaser. And I had plans that day, and I couldn't help these three people that I love so much, but I had other plans and other commitments. So I had to say no to them. Something that's the worst thing for a people pleaser to have to say is no. And I felt that weight of hopelessness. And the Lord said, do you see, like, this is how you're operating. You're operating in this weight of hopelessness, and it's infiltrating into every area of your life, including your marriage.
9: Yeah.
0: And so I began to just really focus in on that. Like, how am I living a life of hopelessness? And some of those ways were the ways I was thinking about Jason. Some of the ways were the ways I was even thinking about my own kids. Some of the conversations we'd have about our kids, they were hopeless. It was like, they don't do this. And did you know he did this again? And she talked, you know, it's like this.
9: Oh yeah, I know.
0: It's like this attitude. It's this attitude, like that doomsday attitude. And I remember the Lord just really speaking to my heart in that season that I am operating out of a spirit of hopelessness. And I began to really turn that around, and I began to breathe life into my relationship. I began to look for good in everybody. I began to look for the good in Jason. I began to talk about the good I was seeing in my kids to Jason and the people around me. And I began to just kind of have that victory mindset. We talk about a victory mindset in our book, Beauty and Battle, of, you know, if we are one with Christ, we're on the winning team. In the end, we win. So let's live like we win. Let's not live like we're victims of hopelessness.
12: Can I put a bow on that real quick? Because trust is a choice. Hope is a feeling. Trust is the choice we make when we're going to trust God no matter what. Hope is the feeling that follows. I think a lot of people don't have hope because they never truly made the choice to trust. Mm. Yeah. So make the choice where you are in your relationship, wherever it is. Make that choice that you're going to stick with it, that you're going to trust God as your father and God as your father-in-law. And in time, that feeling's going to follow, the feeling of hope.
9: You know, in mentioning that quit in this part of the book, you also talk about perhaps it's not going to be divorce, it's going to be apathy.
12: Mm.
9: So committed Christian couples, they may land there, but the marriage is nearly dead. Mm. That's what you mean by the apathy. Yeah. How do we avoid that, not to just be business partners and apathetic?
12: I think the first, we have to recognize that the opposite of love is not hate. The opposite of love is indifference. And if you're feeling indifferent toward your spouse, you need to go to your father-in-law. I'm going to keep bringing it back. Yeah, you need to go to God and ask him to reignite that passion in your heart. He did it for me. I think I actually told the story on one of our broadcasts that we did on our first book, Beauty and Battle, but I'll just give you the cliff notes. But that happened to me 5 years into marriage, where that love that was once, you know, on fire and just filled with fervency just began to dissipate. And I was focusing on building a business and doing all sorts of stuff, praying to the Lord about my business. And God was really blessing it. Then one morning I was up praying, and I felt like the Lord said to me, why don't you pray as hard about your marriage as you do your business?
9: Mm-hmm.
12: And I was convicted about that. So I started praying, you know, I'm like, okay, Lord, help me and Tori, you know, let's go. And I just felt a sense of deep conviction that I was not as fully in love with her as I once was. And I felt like the Lord was kind of showing me, if I have the ability to get you to a 10 in marriage on a scale of 1 to 10, why would you settle for a 5 or a 6, you know? Why even settle for an 8 if you can get to a 10? And I felt like that was something that I needed to pray into. And so every morning I got down on my knees about 5:30 in the morning beside our bed, and I would lay my hands on Tori. Now, I said this in our last program, but I got to reiterate. I made sure to leave it above the shoulders. I didn't want her to think I was making an early morning
9: good
12: move
9: quality.
12: Or anything like that. So I would place my hands on her and pray that God would reignite my passion for her. Mm. And he did it. He did it. I had a crazy dream, and I had a dream that she was cheating on me and that I almost literally killed a guy. And I woke up just before I punched the guy right in the face, you know, and I looked over at her, and she's snoozing over there. She has no idea that she's in love with another man, you know? Yeah. But at that moment, I was like, oh, my gosh.
9: You were feeling it.
12: I woke her up, yeah. And was like, is somebody talking to you? Like, I started, like, the feeling of jealousy was very real. Mm-hmm. I mean, you know, that's the beauty of a dream, is that your body doesn't know if it really happened or not, because your brain hasn't fully processed it.
9: Yeah.
12: So I was feeling all those jealousy emotions. God really woke up my jealousy. And after about 20 minutes, I finally calmed down, and I got down on my knees next to our bed, just like was my, because it was about 4 o'clock in the morning at this point, just like was my habit for the last 2 weeks, placed my hands on her. And no sooner did I do that, that the Lord reminded me of Revelation 2. Revelation 2, remember the you've lost your first love, where he was talking to the church in Ephesus. And I felt like the Lord was like, you stop pursuing her. You're now pursuing a career. I'm like, well, what do? You know, it's funny how before you get married, you know how to pursue your spouse. But then after you get married, you kind of forget how.
9: Yeah.
12: But the Revelation 2 had the answer. Remember, he tells them, remember how far you've fallen. Repent and redo the things you did at first. Remember, repent, redo. And in that moment, I started to remember how much I loved Tori and all the times. And then even that day and for the remaining few weeks, I started listening to our old songs that we used to listen to together. And it started kind of drumming up emotions in me. I repented for having a marriage that was hovering around a 5 or a 6 rather than a 10. And I started to redo the things we did at first that caused us to fall in love. Writing notes, dancing together to slow country music in the kitchen, a little Garth Brooks, maybe a little George Strait.
9: You got the soundtracks ready.
0: Uh-huh.
12: And my heart started to go in that direction. So I would say when it feels dead, you need to remember, you need to repent, you need to redo the things that you did at first, and then you watch how God will transform you.
9: No, that is really good, and it's a good awakening when a husband can do that. And I'll put it in that context. But Tori, let me speak to you again. Mm-hmm. The woman that's going, I've kind of done everything I can do. Mm. And he's like, you know, is it time for the spiritual defibrillator? Because he's not responsive, you know, and he's the kind of guy that might say, well, I love you. I told you I love you when we got married. Do I need to tell you again?
0: Mm-hmm.
9: You know, that attitude.
0: Yes. Yeah.
9: And speak to that woman and with that woman in our little dialogue here. If she's in that spot, what can she do? She feels like it's not working.
0: Yeah.
9: Help me.
0: Well, I was that woman. I remember very much being that woman. And Jason, like Jason was telling with the story, is that he had pursued me so much in our dating years, but then we got married and he started this business. And he really, all of his attention went to the business. All of his focus went to that business. And I remember being in the bathroom on the floor crying many, many nights. Just, God, please, like, turn his heart back to me. Help him to cherish me again. And I remember the Lord getting me to a place where he wanted me to have my full dependency on him. And I remember just asking the Lord, asking him, begging him, just turn Jason's heart towards me. And then he began to show me how to turn my face towards him, towards God, because my expectations and my desires were all wrapped up in the way that Jason was treating me and the way that Jason was responding to me. And so the Lord had to do something inside of me to where my full reliance was on him and that my needs were met through him. And he began to do that as I began to surrender that to him. And I never stopped asking. I continued to ask God to change Jason's heart towards me. But I surrendered a part of my heart that just longed so much for Jason to meet my needs. And I gave it to the Lord and let him to start meeting those needs. And then in time, the Lord started using Jason to meet those needs. But I knew who it was. I knew who the source was. And it wasn't Jason. I knew my source was God himself, and that he was now using Jason to meet those needs. But I think that I think that most women that I talk to go through this. Like, yeah. This is something very common where there is a period in your relationship where it feels dead. It feels like it's gone somewhere. And you remember, and all you have is this distant memory of what it once was. And it's so hard in those moments. But I think that the Lord can use all of it. I don't think any of it is ever wasted.
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9: You know, the two common themes I've heard from you during the time we've been talking these last couple of days is really giving it to the Lord, turning toward the Lord, but then adjusting your mindset. You've said that probably 10 times.
0: Yeah.
9: It's so powerful. It seems like it would be so easy and so rational and smart.
0: Yes.
9: To do something like that. Why is it so hard?
0: I know.
9: It is like a gutter we're in, and we just can't emotionally get out of that. We feel like we're saying the right things, but we're not truly believing them deep down.
0: Yes.
9: So, you got to make that effort. You got to make that connection. Turn to the Lord.
0: Yes.
9: And then ask Him to engage in the situation.
0: Yes.
9: And begin to do the things that only you can control.
0: Yeah, exactly.
9: And one of them is not your husband.
0: Yeah,
9: I mean,
0: exactly.
9: You can't control him, and us husbands can't control our wives.
0: Yeah, our thoughts are so they're tricky. Like we talk about in Beauty and Battle, the neuroscience behind our thoughts. Like the way that we think, the thoughts that we think over and over again, they create neural pathways in our minds, and it gets us on a path that we continue on. And so if you have a thought, and then you think it again the next day, that groove, neuroscience actually shows this. There's a groove in your head that gets deeper and deeper. It gets more easily accessible the next time.
9: So when you say there's a hole in your head, it's true?
0: It's actually true. It's actually true. Yes. But the really good news is that we can rewire our thoughts. We can rewire our brain. And it takes effort. It takes recognizing at the what foot of the path that we're at, right? It takes a lot of work, but it is 100% doable. And we talk about it in the book. For me, like, I had these thoughts of Jason that were not moving me towards him. They were actually moving me away from him. They were making me mad at him. I was, you know, the thoughts that I was thinking of him were not leading me to a path that I wanted to be on. It ultimately was not leading to connection. It was ultimately leading to division in our marriage. And so when I began to recognize, wait a minute, these thoughts that I'm thinking, they're not leading me where I want to go. So I better start rethinking some of these things.
9: Sounds simple, but hard to do.
0: So hard to do.
9: Yeah.
0: And so when I would get to the foot of that path and I would recognize, I know what's going on here. I am at the foot of this path, and it's so easy to go down this path, but I know where it's going. And that's not where I want to go. Yeah. So I'm not going to think that thought. I'm going to think about things that are good and whole. You know, what's that verse? Think about things that are good and true and lovely and of good report, you know. And so you have to transform your thinking. You have to change your mind. You have to change your mindset. But you really have to start by knowing where you want to go.
9: Right.
0: Right. Like for me, it was like, it's so easy to get on this path. But now I know where it's going, so I'm not going to do. Not going to go there.
9: So true. Let's end with P, which you say is practice presence. Mm. You have a powerful story about your mom who died of lung cancer in 2017, I believe. Yeah. How did that intersect with presence?
12: My mom was the most fully present woman that you would ever meet. And you know, what we tell couples is the greatest present that you can give to your spouse is your presence. And it works with family, too. Mm-hmm. And my mom, she came down with pulmonary fibrosis, which is a scarring of the lungs.
9: Very difficult.
12: And in her final days, you know, they send in the palliative nurses and all of that. And basically, they're just trying to give her comfort measures so that she can pass peacefully, because there was nothing that we could do. And she was only 68 years old. Mm. And they came in and offered her morphine. And at this point, she was really having a hard time breathing. Her blood, her oxygen levels were so low. It was like she was walking on a treadmill trying to breathe through a straw. And we were watching her in pain. She was a nurse, though. And so she knew that once you start administering the morphine, then you can fall asleep and just you know, pass away that way. And we're all like, please do that. Like, that's what we want you to do. And she's like, no, I want to be present. I want to be there with all of us. And, you know, we had her for another 4 days.
9: Wow.
12: And we would, all of us would gather around and sing, worship, and then she would open her eyes every now and then. You'd see a little tear come out of her. Like, she was experienced. She was there with us. And then on the last night, it was my little daughter, Allie, who was our oldest daughter, and she stayed with my mom that night, and I was up there with her all night, and I slept on the floor, and Allie was sleeping right next to her, and my mom was having a hard time breathing, and one of the little bells went off, so Allie got up, and my mom had a mask on, and Allie moved her mask just a little bit, and my mom said, Coke. She just wanted a Coke. A
9: sip of Coke.
12: And, you know, she's in her dying days. She wants Coke. Let's get her Coke. So Allie got her some Coke. This is like 2 o'clock in the morning, and I'm laying on the ground, and I'm watching this. And Allie gets her a Coke, and she's drinking it out of a straw, and then Allie pulls it back. And then my mom reaches up and pulls her mask back and says, in broken English, you know, I love you, Allie. Then she put her mask right back on, and those were her last words. And then she died that morning. But not until my little daughter got a chance to be in the presence of her grandmother. And that was the greatest gift. And so when we were writing this book, I was like, man, my mom, she just was somebody who was fully present. And you know, now, I mean, when you got your phones and all this kind of stuff, I mean, it's really hard to be fully present. But I never forget, you know, 8 years ago when my mom was fully present. And now my daughter Allie has a story to tell, and I'm telling people this story. And I wish I could tell it without crying. It's just not going to happen.
9: But
12: I
9: know that you do.
12: I know it makes you feel like you want to hug me right now, Jim, so we can hold each other after this broadcast.
9: But it does illustrate the connection. I mean, what a beautiful gift for your daughter to hear that from her grandmother.
12: That does
9: make me cry.
0: Yeah. And what she taught us was just that you have to fight for presence. Like what Nana taught us was the fight for it. You know, for 4 days, she didn't need to fight. She could have taken the morphine and gone to sleep and been peaceful and not suffered at all. But she actually wrote on a dry erase board, pray that the Lord will give me increased strength to fight. Because that was when she lost her voice and she couldn't even say. But she fought for the presence of her family. And those moments were precious to her. They meant something to her. And she suffered through some of the pain so that we could have her presence and that she could have ours.
12: And you know, that's exactly what Jesus did on the cross when he was offered that little mix on the sponge and he refused to drink it. It was just a little something that could have numbed the pain. And Jesus was like, I'm going to stay fully present. And I got a chance to see that in real life. And it really makes me thankful that our Savior did that. And he stayed fully present even in the midst of his pain. And you know what? In marriage, sometimes it is painful to give your spouse full presence. You know, but when you do that, it's the greatest gift you can ever give to your spouse. And when they open it, they're going to get a real treasure.
9: Yeah. I mean, you said it so beautifully, and what a story to land on that grabs everybody's emotions. Yeah. And, you know, whether it's your marriage, your parenting, connections with people, I mean, this is really good, this resource. And you can apply it in all kinds of ways. But ideally, certainly in your marriage A to Z, 30 Days to Relational Transformation, probably one of the easiest ways to start thinking differently and getting the benefit of thinking differently by loving each other and connecting with each other. Thank you both for being with us.
12: Thanks for having us.
9: And for the listeners, we certainly recommend you get a copy of the Benham's book. 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
17: What under God's name are you giving away? Did you know you can backslide and be absolutely totally out of God's will going to Bible studies? If the only thing you're doing is running to Bible studies to get this knowledge and this knowledge and this knowledge and this knowledge and not allowing God to pour through your life into somebody else's life, what you're gaining? You can get complacent sitting in the most fired up church in the world if your life isn't being poured out into somebody else's life.
18: Through the centuries, the church has had many external enemies. But today on In Touch, the teaching ministry of Dr. Charles Stanley, believers are warned against the enemy of indifference. When we become preoccupied with our personal needs and wants, our effectiveness for the gospel diminishes. Evaluate your passion for Jesus as you listen to today's Caution Against Complacency.
17: If you'll turn to 1 Corinthians chapter 4, and Paul is talking about complacency in the life of the church or in the life of believers. And he begins by saying, you're already filled, you've already become rich, you've already become kings without us, and I would indeed that you'd become kings so that we also might reign with you, which is sort of a sarcastic way of saying it. For I think God has exhibited us apostles last of all as men condemned to death, because we've become a spectacle to the world, both to angels and to men. We are fools for Christ's sake, but you are prudent in Christ. We are weak, but you are strong. You are distinguished, but we are without honor. To this present hour, we are both hungry and thirsty and are poorly clothed and are roughly treated and are homeless. We toil working with our own hands. When we are reviled, we bless. When we are persecuted, we endure. When we are slandered, we try to conciliate. We've become as the scum of the world, the dregs of all things, even until now. The Corinthian church, in fact, was the church that Paul had more trouble with than all the other churches he ever went to. They were boastful, they were proud, they were arrogant. One of the attitudes that was so evident among them was that they were very complacent, smug in their relationship to God. So when you and I begin to think about what is it that causes us to be complacent, what is it about us that having the Great Commission and saying that we believe this book from cover to cover, how is it we can be so satisfied being so personally uninvolved in winning the world to Jesus Christ when God says it is hell bound without Him? It's very simple. We're very complacent. And I think there are two primary reasons we get complacent. Number one, we take God's blessings for granted. Now watch this. We take God's blessings for granted. Secondly, because we take men's applause and recognition too seriously. And one is about as bad as the other, taking God's blessings for granted and taking men's recognition and their applause too seriously. Both of them cause complacency. And what happens is we become complacent, we become desensitized in our relationships to others, desensitized in our relationship to God, and we just sort of settle down in enjoying life. But you see, the one thing, if you'll recall, that Paul talked about in this first and second chapter, over and over and over again, he says, but you keep seeking the wisdom of the world. And what had happened to them was they had allowed the world to creep in until they were no longer a threat to the people of Corinth. They were so much like the rest of the Corinthians that to be a Corinthian and to be a Christian wasn't really that too far separated. And so they had settled down in their complacency. They were accepted by the city. They accepted the city. And after all, nobody's perfect. And they had begun to do what complacency always evolves into, and that is compromise. Complacency always breeds compromise. That is, well, it isn't so bad after all. Before complacency comes, there is a sensitivity to things of God. We're sensitive to Him, sensitive to others, sensitive in our own heart, sensitive to sin. But you see, when we take the blessings of God for granted and too seriously the applause of men, we begin to get a little smug and satisfied. And after all, listen, when we acknowledge the applause of men, what is the natural result? We don't want to hinder that. We don't want to break that up. We don't want to lose that. We don't want to threaten that. So we compromise our conviction to keep the applause coming. And nothing can so stifle or deaden a church than that kind of compromise. And so this is exactly what was happening to them here. Now listen to what Paul says. First of all, he says, here's what's happened to you. In your prosperity and in your plenty and in your position of compromise, he says you're sitting smugly, but he says you are complacent about the things of God. Paul says, here's where you are, but verse 9, here is the contrast. Now listen, he says, we are fools for Christ's sake. That is, from the world's point of view, they say, well, that's a bunch of fools. In fact, look at Paul, educated as he was, statesman that he was. And he says, I've thrown all that aside for one thing. I want my life poured out for Jesus Christ. Well, that'd be foolish to some folks. When Paul was stoned in Lystra, you know what he did? He just got up and brushed it off, got patched up, went back the next day preaching. He says, we have become the scum of the world, the dregs, the scum. He says, that's what we are. And Paul says, I'm not even complaining. You know why? Because he knew that all of this was the way the world saw him. But Paul knew that he was a prophet of God, a child of God, committed to Jesus Christ, and the only thing that mattered to him was that Jesus Christ be seen in his life. Now watch this. What a contrast. Plenty, prosperity, position, pleasure. On the other hand, fools. Dead men walking around, poorly clothed, hungry, thirsty, reviled, criticized, persecuted. He says, the scum of the earth, the dregs, the very bottom. What a contrast. That's what the Christian life and the ministry that God called Paul to required of him. And watch this. And Paul submitted to whatever God required of him, and he lived that life victoriously. He says, I've fought a good fight. I've kept the faith. I've finished the course. I'm ready to go home. God is interested in our walking in absolute faith and obedience to him. That's all he's interested in. He's not interested in the acclaim and the praise and all that stuff that is all foolishness and froth. God is interested in men and women walking in faith and obedience to Jesus Christ. Now listen, we need to be obedient to God where he's put us with what he's given us. If God's made you rich, he's made you rich to give it away. It isn't how much you have, it's what you're doing with what you have. And what you're doing with what he keeps giving back. And if you keep giving and he keeps giving and you keep giving, he keeps giving, you don't have to feel guilty about that. Here's what complacency does. Really beginning to enjoy the things of God. And finally, complacency begins to be concerned about its security. It closes its fist on the blessings of God, only one day to open them and find out that what was there has become ashes. You want to keep the flow? Then you have to keep your hand open. Because you see, you and I don't belong to us, and whatever's in your hand doesn't belong to you. It belongs to Almighty God. And as long as God's people keep their eyes upon him and their heart upon others, if he amasses wealth in your life, if he blesses you financially, it is because he wants you to be a channel. Let me ask you one question, my friend. What under God's name are you giving away? Did you know you can backslide and be absolutely, totally out of God's will going to Bible studies? If the only thing you're doing is running to Bible studies to get this knowledge and this knowledge and this knowledge and this knowledge and not allowing God to pour through your life into somebody else's life, what you're gaining? You can get complacent sitting in the most fired up church in the world if your life isn't being poured out into somebody else's life. Well, now Paul says, there are four things in the latter part of this chapter. I want to run through them briefly. Listen to this. And I think it's there are principles here all of us ought to catch on to. Look, if you will, beginning in verse 14. He doesn't say, therefore, you complacent Corinthians, I wish God would wipe you out. He says, I don't write these things to shame you, but to admonish you as my beloved children. So when you and I confront people who are complacent, we ought to confront them. Listen. And they ought to be confronted, but they ought to be confronted in compassionate love, not a wipeout. God's finished with you. He's not finished with any of us. Second thing I want you to notice here, in verse 16 he says, I exhort you therefore be imitators of me. There's no legitimate scripture way for somebody to say, now don't you do what I do, you do what I tell you. Listen to what Paul says. I exhort you therefore be imitators of me. Paul said, if you're going to get somebody out of a problem, out of complacency, you give them a pattern to go by. Now, Paul wasn't bragging when he said, be imitators of me. He was simply saying, I've learned some things. And I want you to get out of that old complacent spirit. And he wasn't just talking about himself, but other godly men that they'd heard preach, heard teach. He's saying, be imitators. That is, here's a pattern. And all of us have met people whose life challenged us to go deeper and higher, be more disciplined, more diligent, more prayerful, more in the Word. And so Paul says, be imitators of me. So when we confront people, he says, confront them in love and compassion. Give them a pattern to go by. And then if you go back up to verse 14, he says here, and at the same time, don't put them in a box. Preserve their liberty. He says, give them enough liberty for God to work in their lives in such a way he can get them out of whatever situation they find themselves in. And then if you'll notice, he says in verse 18, he says, some have become arrogant as though I were not coming to you. And see, Paul as an authority in the church. They were arrogant, said, well, he's not coming. He says, but I'm coming to you soon if the Lord wills, and I shall find out not the words of those who are arrogant, but their power. The kingdom of God doesn't consist in words, but in power. And here's what he's saying. He's saying, when you and I are confronting people who are complacent, confront them not with mere words, but in the power of the Holy Spirit. In loving compassion, don't box them in. Give them liberty. Encourage them. But confront them honestly, seriously, and sincerely about their relationship to Jesus Christ. But don't you agree that if there's something that needs to be done, and you belong to Jesus Christ, and He's living His life in you, you at least ought to offer to do something? Think about this for a moment. Can you honestly and truly be content with all that God has done in your life when there are needs that are not met and you have the ability, the gift, the talent, or the resources to meet them? If the need is there and you know it and you're capable, and you don't yield yourself to be a part of the solution, I think you'd have to agree that sounds like it has the smell of complacency all about it. You say, well, what's God's attitude about a complacent church or complacent Christian? Look, if you will, in Revelation chapter 3, and I want to close this. Let me just remind you of who's doing the talking right here. I want you to think about this before we see what he said. In the first chapter of Revelation, look there if you will, the Bible says that John heard a voice and he turned to see what was going on in verse 12 of Revelation chapter 1. Now think about this for a moment. I turned to see the voice that was speaking with me, and having turned, I saw seven golden lampstands. In the middle of the lampstand, one like a son of man, that is Christ, clothed in a robe reaching to his feet, girded across his breast with a golden girdle. His head and his hair were white like wool, like white wool, like snow, and his eyes were a flame of fire. His feet were like burnished bronze when it has been caused to glow in a furnace, and his voice was like the sound of rumbling many, many waters. In his right hand, he held seven stars. Out of his mouth came a two-edged sword, and his face was like the sun shining at noonday in its strength, so he couldn't look upon him. When I saw him, I fell at his feet as a dead man, and he laid his right hand upon me, saying, don't be afraid. I'm the first and the last, the living one. I was dead, and behold, I'm alive and forevermore. He says, I have the keys of death and of Hades. That's Christ. Now listen to what this same Jesus said about complacency. Chapter 3, verse 15. I know your deeds, that you are neither cold nor hot. You've compromised. I wish you were either cold, just totally out of the picture, or hot, fired up for me. So because you're lukewarm, you've compromised. Walking in the middle, straddling the fence. You're not black or white, you're gray. Neither hot nor cold. He says, I will spit you out of my mouth. That is, it is detesting. Because you say, I'm rich, become wealthy, have need of nothing. That is, like the Corinthians. Man, what else do I need? He says, what you don't realize is that you're wretched, miserable, poor, blind, and naked. And then listen to what he says. Those whom I love, I reprove, rebuke, and discipline. Be zealous, therefore, and repent. Let me ask you something. Let's just get real dead honest for a moment. Listen to me. I'm not talking about whether you go to church on Sunday morning or not. I'm talking about real commitment to Jesus Christ. I mean him, that he's first. That whatever he wants is what you want. That your heart is bent toward God. The most important person in your life is Jesus Christ. And the guiding principle in your life is to obey God. If that's hot, if the ruling desire of your heart is to obey God and to walk in faith, to know him and to learn of him and to serve him, if that's hot, and living like the devil 24 hours a day is cold, would you say that you're cold, hot, or lukewarm? Now, you know what he's saying? That fence straddling, lukewarmness, shaped like the world, acting like the world, courting the world's favor, pleased with the applause of the world, smug and satisfied and content with my little old thing going on. God says that is absolutely and totally foreign to his purpose. And so he says, therefore, I can't stand that. I spit that out of my mouth. You know what he's saying? Man, we can get so blind in God's blessing and the world's acclaim that even God has a, listen now what I'm going to say. Even God in all of his grace, who accepts us just the way we are, loves us with all of his love. That's what he said right here. Those whom I love, loves us just the way we are, accepts us just the way we are, that our actions and our attitude is totally distasteful. Doesn't mean he rejects us. Doesn't mean he doesn't love us. But it means that our actions and our attitudes are foreign to his purpose, and his heart is grieved. And when he says, I'll spit them out of my mouth, doesn't mean he rejects us. That's his way of expressing how grievous it is to pour so much into us and to get so little. I want to tell you something, friend. If you're going to live a Christian life, you ought to do one of two things. You either ought to close the Bible, just forget the whole thing and call it quits, or submit your life to Jesus Christ to tell him, wherever you lead, I'll go. I'll follow my Christ who loves me so. Wherever he leads, I'll go. Because lukewarmness is grievous to God.
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3: With SRN News, I'm Rich Thomason in Washington. As America celebrates its 250th birthday this weekend, the legislative branch has called it quits, at least for the time being.
4: The House leadership on Tuesday abruptly canceled votes and sent lawmakers home early for the holiday recess. Speaker Mike Johnson's majority once again ground to a standstill by a Republican split over their own party's agenda. In this case, it's a standoff blocking the annual defense bill as the holdout Republicans pushed to include President Donald Trump's own priority, the Save America Act, a strict voter ID bill. Speaker Johnson spent 4 hours last week at the White House and spent another 2 hours with the president this week on a path forward. Bernie Bennett in Washington.
3: It's a shocker. The defeat of veteran Denver Congresswoman Diana DeGette in the Colorado Democratic primary, defeated by Democratic Socialist Elad Kiros. On Wall Street, the Dow futures down close to 200 points, and this is SRN News.
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7: We as his redeemed people who name the name of Jesus, we have been redeemed. 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
6: On today's PowerPoint, Dr. Graham brings a message about how the Ten Commandments still have relevance today. Now here's Dr. Graham with his message, One Nation Under God.
7: Exodus chapter 20 is where you find the first reference to the Ten Commandments in the Bible. The Ten Commandments are foundational to the moral, ethical law of Western civilization. Ten Commandments, 286 words in English, just 10. They are just as relevant as they have always been. The Ten Commandments, so vital, so essential to any person, not just a nation, but to every person on earth. The Ten Commandments, and yet, so many people don't even know what the Ten Commandments are. Only 14% of Americans can name the Ten Commandments. Probably less if you ask them to do it in order. 40% can name a few, but that means 60% of Americans can't name you one commandment. And why don't we know the Ten Commandments? Maybe you haven't thought about them in a while. You should. Maybe you've never been taught the commandments, but you don't know what God has said in terms of the rules for life, the rules for living. But Christians, we need to know and understand the significance of God's law, because with God's law comes real freedom. It is with the commandments of God that we learn the truth of God and how to live our lives, and they are a perfect 10 that still come thundering from Mount Sinai where God gave us the commandment. Moses didn't write the 10 commandments. He only delivered them. And when we see the laws and study the laws of God's Word and of the Ten Commandments, that's when we begin to understand, what am I to do? How am I to make decisions about life and my lifestyle? What is right and what is wrong? And it is in the Ten Commandments that we come face to face with our own failure to keep the commandments. We come face to face with our own sin because we have broken the commandments of God, all of them. You say, not me, I've not committed all of them. Well, in spirit and in substance, I would say most have broken all the commandments of God. because Jesus took a deep dive with the commandments. Well, I've never murdered anyone. Well, Jesus took it deeper. He said, if you harbor hatred, if you live with a hate-filled heart, you are committing murder in your heart. He said, concerning adultery, he said, you commit adultery when you live in lust. God writes it down as adultery. And Jesus did not disobey the commandments. He's the perfect Son of God, and he did not disallow them. In other words, Jesus came to fulfill the commandments of God. He didn't take them away. He took them up. In fact, Jesus said, if you love me, keep my commandments. The commandments that he gave to his disciples and the commandments that God has given throughout his word. And we have this moral law of God. You say, I thought the Ten Commandments was for the Old Testament. I thought the Ten Commandments was for the Jews. No? Including Jesus, all of the New Testament writers mention the commandments of God. All of the commandments are reiterated and amplified in the New Testament as well as the Old Testament. Why? Because the moral law of God transcends time. The moral law of God is applicable. We don't need to modify the Ten Commandments. We need to clarify the Ten Commandments. Now, we live in a generation of people who, many who name the name of Christ, who are casual, carnal. And what does that produce? That produces the chaos we have in our culture and in our society. Because now what has happened among Christian people and Christian churches, many churches, is that we've grown tolerant of what is wrong. We live in a world in which the Ten Commandments, I mean, there was a time when most everybody conceded that it's always wrong to tell a lie. It's always wrong to steal. It's always wrong to murder. It's always wrong to commit adultery. That was a consensus viewpoint for years and years in this country. But now you have to defend the commandments, because we have a generation, as in the scripture that says, woe to you, in the book of Isaiah, woe to you that call good evil and evil good. Situational ethics came along in the 1960s. I remember when the first time I was taught in the university the meaning of situational ethics. In other words, if you're taking the commandments, you shall not commit adultery ordinarily. You shall not steal ordinarily. You shall not lie ordinarily unless it fits the ethic of what you need to do. If you need to change things, change it, because according to the situation, it's never exactly right or exactly wrong. You have to find the middle ground, and sometimes you have to cheat a little bit to live. That's situational ethics. And it doesn't work. Some people believe that the laws of God, the commandments of God, are oppressive. Others believe they're obsolete. But the Ten Commandments are not obsolete, they're absolute. God's truth. We have a country that no longer understands what God has said. The result, what's the result in many young people's lives? This lawlessness, this life without rules. I mean, who wants to play a game without rules? But God gave us the commandments to love and to cherish, to treasure and to keep for our good. And remember, for every negative, there is a positive. So when God says you should not do this, he's saying you should do that. And that God tells us to do is always a good thing, is how we are to live. That's why the psalmist said in Psalm 1, he said, you know, stay away from the cynics and the critics. Don't hang out with them. He says, but my love is for the law of God. I delight in God's law. So love and cherish and celebrate the laws of God in your life? Where are you going to get your morality? How are you going to make the choices about life? Where do you get your information? From the influencers, from the podcasters, from the social media, from music, from media, movies? That's where so many today are getting their untruth instead of God's truth. Paul said it in Romans chapter 1. They've turned the light into darkness. Who among us would say that our society is more dangerous and less loving than it's ever been, at least in our lifetime? The first 20 verses of Exodus 20 show them all. You shall have no other gods before me. Number two, you shall not make for yourselves an idol or a graven image. Number three, you shall not misuse the name of the Lord your God. Number four, remember the Sabbath day. Number five, we turn the corner. The first four are vertical, our relationship with God, how we relate to God. The last six have to do with our relationship with others. And it turns on the hinge of family, right at the center, which says, honor your father and your mother. And then number six, you shall not murder. Number seven, you shall not commit adultery. Number eight, you shall not steal. Number nine, you shall not lie or bear false witness. And number 10, you shall not covet. So there they are.
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7: The commandment number one, no other gods. Back to the text itself in the first three verses, it says, and God spoke, this is verse 1 of Exodus 20, and God spoke all these words. So where do you get your laws? From God. Moses didn't give these. God spoke all these words, saying, I am the Lord your God who brought you out of the land of Egypt, out of the house of slavery. You shall have no other gods before me. Obviously, this is the first and foremost of the commandments. That God Himself is the lawmaker and the life giver and the liberator. And the commandments are authorized not as a social construct or a human ethic, but God, who is described here as God Elohim, Lord Yahweh, who is King and who is Redeemer, the one who has brought us out of slavery. Like He brought the children of Israel out of slavery. We, as His redeemed people who name the name of Jesus, we have been brought out. We have been redeemed. Remember, the Christian life is not a list of do's and don'ts. We are not saved by keeping the commandments. First of all, no one could keep them. We've all broken them, as we said. You break just one of them, and you're guilty of all, according to James. And so at the beginning of the commandments, there is God. So this is not a best practices, choose if you like, an opinion. These are the rules that are made by Yahweh, the one and only one who is God. And because we want to have a right relationship with God, we have a proper understanding of the Ten Commandments. Second commandment, it sounds like the first commandment, where it says, you shall not make idols or graven images. You say, well, man, I haven't done that one because I've never made an idol. But don't think of idols as just being, can be this, but not just being statues or exotic temples or icons or carved pieces of wood or metal or some religious temple. Don't think of that as being an idol. Neither should you think that this commandment not to make graven images means that we should not have beautiful art or statues or replicas, symbols that represent our faith. But we don't worship these images. They remind us of who God is. And we reflect upon what God has done when you see a cross. But you know, you can take a symbol and make it the substance. I mean, if you've got a crucifix, some people like to hold a cross or a crucifix. And many times, not all the time, but many times people use a little crucifix like it's a talisman, like it's a good luck charm. And in effect, worship it as a little god. Some people worship their traditions. You see, the first commandment is about who God is. I am the Lord your God who redeemed you, brought you out of. The second commandment is how we worship God. Not with idols, not with the God of our own imagination. So many people have made their own little gods in their own image. Human gods, religious gods, personal gods. My God of choice, like a cafeteria line. So some worship their traditions, whether it's their denomination or even the way we sing songs. Well, I don't like all those new songs we're singing. Some people worship their church. Love your church, but don't worship your church. Paul says, you turn from idols to serve the one true God. You turn from idols to serve the one true God. And before he died, among his last words to Christians, the aged apostle John kind of summed it up in verse 2. Dear little children, talking to us like a parent or a grandparent, dear little children, keep yourself from idols. Worship the God of revelation, not the God of somebody's imagination. Christians took on the idols of the Greco-Roman world, the philosophies, the political movement of the Romans. Idols were everywhere. When Paul and his little band of believers took off on those missionary journeys, when those disciples scattered around the world, as Jesus told them, in the power of the Holy Spirit, they took on all these gods, all these idols. Christians refused to bow down to Caesar. It's either worship Caesar or die. So many died because they refused to bow down to the gods of this age, their age. And you know what? They topple with the power of the gospel. All these old deities, these Roman and Greek deities, and now just, they're in the dustbin of history. But Jesus lives. And the gospel is power. Third commandment, and that is honor God's name. Honor God's name. Says, do not take the name of the Lord your God in vain. In vain means to misuse or to abuse his name. A person's name is very important. In fact, Dale Carnegie, if you want a good book about human relations and get along with people, read How to Win Friends and Influence People by Dale Carnegie. I think the first chapter says, everybody loves the sound of their own name. So learn to speak people's names and know their names and call their names because everybody likes their name. Your name represents you, your reputation, your character. A good name is, according to the Proverbs, is to be chosen rather than great riches. So you don't want someone to take your good name and abuse it or misuse it in some way. Now, when it comes to the name of God, his name is a holy name. When Jesus taught us to pray, he began with these words, our Father who art in heaven, hallowed, holy is your name. And so never abuse God's name. So how would I do that? Well, of course, the first thing we all think of is profanity. to use the name of God profanely, to blaspheme his name, to curse, to swear, using his name as an expletive. Watch your mouth, because out of the heart, the mouth speaks. And if you abuse and take the name of the Lord, the Holy God, in vain, I feel sorry for you, because a great judgment is coming. That is not only ignorant, it's insulting to a holy God. In fact, no way can you be saved if you consistently abuse the name of God in profanity. No way that characterizes a true believer and Christian and follower of Jesus. It also speaks, this word vanity, of trivializing or frivolity. Let's use that word. That's a word you hadn't heard in a while, frivolity. That is, the word vanity here means, make it meaningless, make it empty. Speak it and don't mean anything by it. You know, there's power in the name of God. There's power in the name of Jesus. That's why we're to pray in his name. That's why we're to praise his name. That is why we're to proclaim his name. There's great glory. And remember the commandments: for every negative, there's a positive. We are to not take the name of the Lord in vanity. We're to take it in victory. And there's victory in the name of Jesus. But to belittle it, say, how would you belittle God's name? By saying things like this: well, I just want to thank the man upstairs. How about OMG? Even writing OMG, you know that means, oh my God. Or take the name of Jesus in a way that is meaningless. You say, well, I don't mean anything by that. It doesn't mean anything. That is the point. And then one final thing, you can break this commandment with hypocrisy. As Christians, we wear the name Christian. We bear his name. In fact, the earliest believers in the book of Acts were called followers of the way. They weren't even called Christians until later, when at Antioch, they were first called Christians, I believe in the 11th chapter of Acts. So they didn't have, why did they start calling them Christians? The outside world looked at them and said, you people remind us of Christ. You remind me of Jesus. And thus the name Christian. But if I carry that name and besmudge it or belittle it, or I'm hypocritical, I don't live according to the laws. I'm not talking about perfection here. But the direction of your life is Christian. You love the name. You live the name. Because at this name, every knee will bow and every tongue confess that Jesus is Lord. Pray his name. Embrace his name. Love his name. But never abuse or misuse the name of our precious Savior and our God.
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8: 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These aren't ancient rules chiseled in stone for another people in another time. They are a mirror. 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Not condemnation, but a Savior. The commandments were never meant to save you. They were meant to show you who can. Only Jesus can save you. And only He can bring you true freedom.
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13: Shalom, beloved. 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You see, David said to the Lord, "Blessed be the Lord, my rock, who trains my hands for war and my fingers for battle. It's not enough just to be polite and nice. 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Jesus described the devil as a murderer from the beginning. 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

0: Every time Jesus performs a miracle, God's glory is put on display, but there's more going on. Today on Truth for Life, Alistair Begg shows us two miracles that revealed Jesus' compassion for the hurting and the lost, even those who are often overlooked. We're looking at the opening verses of Luke chapter 7.
1: Well, we looked yesterday at Jesus in terms of his humility, seeing him as a humble servant. And we want to look today at Jesus in his compassion, if you like, seeing him as a compassionate shepherd. Keeping in mind what we've said so far, namely that the great issue is to be in Christ and having been placed in Christ to become like Christ and like him here this morning as we think in terms of compassion. We stopped at the 17th verse. In the section that follows, we discover that John the Baptist, that is John who had been so clear in pointing to Jesus as the Lamb of God, is actually apparently having second thoughts. And he has called two of his disciples to him. There you will read in 18 and 19. And he is dispatching them to the Lord Jesus to ask him what appears to be a very strange question. He wants them to go and just check with Jesus, are you the one who wants to come, or should we be looking for someone else? If you examine his preaching, it was very straightforward. It was about destruction, it was about wrath, it was about fire, it was about judgment. It was all good stuff. It was very striking and very clear. And now as he is observing the ministry of Jesus, what he's finding is that the notes that he has sounded seem so strangely silent in the preaching of his master. That Jesus himself seems actually to be on about something entirely different. And all the things that John had said, you know, the axe is already at the root of the trees, the fire is already kindled for burning. He says, well, I don't see any trees getting chopped down. And I don't see the fire blazing the way I expected it. No, because you see, John the Baptist had to learn, and we have to learn too, that the coming of the kingdom of Christ was not in this early instance in spectacular and dramatic victories over the powers and authorities of political forces and so on. But in actual fact, the coming of the kingdom of God was being seen in works of mercy. That it was in the compassion of Christ that this great transforming impact was being felt throughout the world. It is, as Paul, when he writes in Romans chapter 2, as if Jesus embodies what Paul writes, and he says to the Jewish people, he says, are you so crazy, are you so dull, that you don't even realize that it would be God's kindness that leads you to repentance? It's his kindness. Is it possible that some of us have a wee bit too much of the spirit of John the Baptist about us, wanting to call down fire and destruction on people, and wondering why it is that they seem so disinterested in our story, find our appeals so unappealing? It may well be that we need the counterbalance by pursuing Jesus' approach. And in these little incidents to which we've turned, and of course you know your Bibles well enough to recognize that we could turn to a number of places, in these incidents the power of Christ is revealed and the compassion of Jesus is extended beyond man-made barriers of race and respectability. And you will see that as we look at these two households. Both of them are sad households. First one is a household of a centurion. And this centurion was a man of prominence in his community. This man has slaves within his house, according to his status. Slaves in Roman law had no rights at all. That's why they could be bought and sold and even killed. Now that's the environment, okay? Centurion, strong, in control, running his household, ready for every challenge, and here he is. And in his house, one of his servants, you will notice, interestingly, whom in verse 2 we're told his master valued highly. This is an interesting centurion. Interesting on a number of fronts, but this one true. There is a centurion servant. And he would come down in the morning, as it were, and he would have said to one of the other people in his house, "How is Gaius this morning? How is Gaius, my servant?" I just invented his name, Gaius. One of the most common names in the Roman Empire, I believe. A bit like Fred or Joe. "How is Gaius this morning?" "Well, there's no obvious change in him, I'm afraid." "No, dear. In fact, he's sick and about to die." Then look at this interesting little phrase at the beginning of verse 3. The centurion heard of Jesus. The centurion heard of Jesus. Doesn't that just pique your interest? Now, you don't want to go off on these things because all that we need is in the Bible and nothing has been left out that we need. But it is interesting, isn't it? Just as he heard of Jesus. We don't know how he heard of Jesus. But what he heard of him obviously was of importance, because having heard of Jesus, he sent some elders of the Jews to him. This is a clever chap. He didn't get to be a centurion, you know, just by falling out of his bed. No, he says to himself, "Now, Jesus, Jewish, me, not Jewish. How about I get some elders of the Jews and I'll send them, your religious folks, you're in his camp. Could you please go and represent me to him?" That's what's happening. The centurion heard of Jesus. He sent some elders of the Jews to him, asking him to come and heal his servant. Where did he get this from? Where do you get this faith from? How does a man have such faith? This is amazing. If you don't think it's amazing, Jesus thought it was amazing. He actually says so. So he sends them. He's clear about the objective. As a soldier, he should be. This is what we're going to do, and this is how we're going to do it. And so they come to Jesus, and look at how they plead. And they plead earnestly in verse 4, and they plead on the basis of patronage. They're completely wrong, but nevertheless, this is their approach. "Jesus, we'd like you to come to this man's house because he actually loves our nation and has built our synagogue. Therefore, he's done a lot of stuff for us, so why don't you do something for him?" It's not uncommon in Christian circles today to try and build into the lives of people on the strength of patronage. But actually, that is not going to cut it. And indeed, while he was still far from the house, the centurion sent friends. First, he sent the religious elders. Now, the word may have come back. We don't know what the distance was. They're boasting about you, boss. They're saying, "This man loves our nation. This man built our synagogue. This man is a big shot." And they're appealing to Jesus on the strength of all the things you've done. "Oh," he says, "that wasn't what I had in mind at all. Hey, come here. Let's get a couple of my friends and go down there and clean this act up for me, will you?" So the friends come down. And the friends come down with a very different message. Lord, it's a good start, isn't it? Lord, don't trouble yourself. I don't deserve to have you come under my roof. That's why I didn't even consider myself worthy to come to you. You see, when grace grips a man or a woman, we come to Christ on bended knee. We may present ourselves in business, in academics, in athletics, in military matters, on the strength of our stars and our stripes. But when we come to Christ, we come face down. And the centurion understood what the religious Jews could not get. Why? Because Pharisees always come to Jesus on the strength of how well they're doing. That's why the boy would not come into the party. For all these years, he says to his father, I have slaved in your house, and you never even gave me any kind of party. But this son of yours, who made a hash of things, has come back up the road, and look at all this singing and look at all this dancing. You see, Pharisees will never understand such compassion, never understand such mercy. That's why we will never then be the conveyors of such mercy, till we understand that it is with mercy and with judgment my web of time he wove, and I, the dews of sorrow, are lustered by his love. And Jesus steps forward, responding now to this entreaty. And we're told in verse 9 that Jesus was amazed. The humility of the man is wonderful, isn't it? Notice how he introduces himself. For I myself am a man under authority. Not of. Prepositions matter. Not only when you're playing Scrabble. For I am a man under authority. I'm able in my limited sphere to say you can go and another can come. But you, Jesus, you can actually say to disease, go and it will go. Now say it, Jesus, for my servant's sake. And when Jesus heard this, he was amazed at him. And turning to the crowd that was following him, he said, I've never found such great faith, even in Israel. And then the man who had been sent returned to the house and found the servant well. That's so wonderful. I'd love to have been there for that, wouldn't you? Especially the first group that came back, taking credit for it all, you know? Well, if we hadn't gone down there in the first instance, I'm sure not. Yeah, oh, shut up, please. Please, just go get yourself a donut. Let me just make three observations. Observation number one, the prophecy of Simeon in this instance is being fulfilled. What is the prophecy of Simeon, says someone? You have to go back to chapter 2. Simeon, remember, the ancient man in the temple, takes the child Jesus in his arms, and he prophesies over him. And part of what he says of this child in his arms, he says he has a light for revelation to the Gentiles. And people say, well, I wonder what that's going to mean. Well, here we've discovered part of what it means, right here in the home of the centurion. That's observation number one. Observation number two, Jesus does not draw insider-outsider distinctions even when confronted with the possibility of potential defilement. He doesn't draw insider-outsider distinctions when confronted with the possibility of defilement. What do you mean? It was a defilement for a Jew to go into the home of someone who was a Gentile without the necessary preparations. But Jesus apparently was quite prepared to make the journey as necessary. And the third observation is that we find in this little incident two essential requirements for receiving true blessing. Number one, deep humility. Number two, a steadfast faith in Jesus. We have to turn to our next incident, leaving behind the question, what kind of faith did this man have? Did he have faith only to believe that Jesus could heal his servant? Or did he come to faith in Jesus himself as not only the one who would heal his servant of physical disease, but also who would cleanse his evil heart from sin? We're going to have to wait until eternity to find out. But I have him on my list to look for early on in my experience of heaven. I'll be wandering around going, has anyone seen the centurion from Luke chapter 7? Jesus was so kind to him. Now to the second one, and we've got very little time left, but it's a briefer account of Jesus' compassion. Soon afterwards, verse 11, Jesus went to a town called Nain. This is another sad home, 6 miles southeast of Nazareth, a day's journey from Capernaum, which is where we've begun in verse 1 of this chapter. Archaeologists, we're told, have found tombs in the rocks along the roads leading to Capernaum, and particularly around the eastern gate of this little village. Now, the sounds of sadness would have been present from the dawn of that morning. Many of her friends, that is the widow, would have had gathered outside her home. The plaintive songs from the flutes, the cymbals, would have reminded the lady, even before she got out of her bed, what the day held for her. This was the saddest of all days. And once again, in this little incident, the focus, like before, is not so much on the healing as on the centurion's faith, and here not so much on the raising of the dead son as it is on the compassion of Christ for the woman in her need. She is a woman, first of all. She is a widow, therefore she has no husband. And now she is sonless. Isn't that what he says? So this is the end of the line for her. She is the epitome of the poor. We say the poor, is that significant? Well, I think it is, because we're back at our pivotal verse in Luke 4. The Spirit of the Lord is on me because he has anointed me to preach good news to the poor. There couldn't be anybody poorer than this lady. She has now no means of protection or provision. Few openings for such a woman in this kind of environment. From a human perspective, she now faces sadness, loneliness, and the end of the family line. Her predicament is well understood by the community. Hence, Luke tells us that a significant crowd, a large crowd, had come along with Jesus, and there was a crowd that had gathered, a large crowd had gathered from the town and was with the lady. They were there as a sign of mutual support. Poor woman, she's a widow, and now she's lost her only son. It's a bit like the experience of Naomi, as it's recorded in Ruth, isn't it? And all of the potential bitterness that floods in upon her. Interestingly, in this incident, there's no request. Nobody's sending anybody to do anything. No one has the idea. Why don't we get Jesus involved in this? No, the events are unfolding as per routine. And then we read in verse 13, when the Lord saw her, his heart went out to her. Seems that he saw her before he heard her. We would expect this of a compassionate shepherd, wouldn't we? Because Luke also tells us that in relationship to crowds, when Jesus saw the crowds, he was moved with compassion, not simply because the crowds made him feel a certain way, but because when he looked at them, he saw them as sheep without a shepherd. Just like when you sit at a football game, and you look, you're at one end zone, and you look down to the other end zone, and you see all of these people, all whom the Bible says will stand before the bar of God's judgment and give a reckoning for their lives. At least once in a while, if there is anything of Christ in us, we must have been moved with compassion. But is it not true that depending on our social status and our background, when we see people who are in a mess, often a mess of their own making, we may be a lot quicker to the methodology of John the Baptist than to the compassion of the Lord Jesus? Now look at that. I can't believe. Can you believe somebody's like that? Look at that. You're looking at yourself apart from the grace of God. At one time, we were foolish and disobedient, without God and without hope in the world, by our very nature. All of the sins of humanity wrapped up in our evil hearts. The fact that we never gave rein to them all is only an indication of God's amazing grace to us. And when the Lord saw her, his heart went out to her, and he said to her, "Hey, lady, don't cry." She didn't know that he saw her, but he did. Into the extremity of this little lady's life comes Christ, the compassionate shepherd. And Luke tells us that he halts the progression of the coffin to the grave. He's halting the tragic progression to the grave. halting the tragic progression to the grave. He's doing, you see, what no one else can do. He's doing what Buddha never did and never could because he is in the grave. He's doing what Muhammad could never accomplish. He's doing what only he who is the resurrection and the life could ever do. He halts the tragic progression to the grave. This is who Jesus is. This is why he's revealed to us in all of his power and in all of his authority. And this is what makes his compassion all the more magnificent, that somebody as vast in his resources would stoop to the level of this, to some no-named woman in her miserable circumstances on a routine day as she buries her only boy. Who really cares ultimately? Oh, the people come for a while as they do at funerals, and they'll send little notes for a while. But she's going to live with this for the rest of her life. And into the middle of all of that, Jesus comes and speaks. Don't you wish that you could have seen the eyes of the people? First, as he touches the coffin, and Luke says, and those carrying it stood still. Young man, I say to you, get up. The dead man sat up and began to talk. Why? Because he speaks, and listening to his voice, new life the dead receive. Mm-hmm. And notice, here's the key to this whole thing. And Jesus gave him back to his mother. That's compassion. He says, listen, your mother needs you still. Now, don't get all hung up on how Jesus spoke to the dead and everything else. He's the Lord of life and death. He possesses power over the invisible sphere of the spirit world to which the soul goes. He, of all people, is able to call back that which is apparently gone. He is the only one who could do it, and he did it. And the fellow looked up, and I guess he just said to his mom, hey. And she said, hey, I'm glad to have you back. Observations 5, to go like this, 1. Unlike others, Jesus doesn't simply comment on the great enemies of mankind. He overcomes them. Sin and sickness and death. 2, he hears the cries of the sorrowful. And he knows your heart. And he knows your cries. 3, he's the loving comforter. He's the victor over death. He's the reuniter of separated dear ones. 4, what he did here, he will one day do for all the faithful in a final perfect form. And 5, he will bring full and final comfort on that day, raise all his people, reunite us with our loved ones and all who have died in him.
0: 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I hope you are benefiting from Alistair's exploration of what the Gospels teach about the character of Jesus. 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This is a 14-day devotional that takes a closer look at who Jesus is and how much he

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0: RN News, I'm Rich Thomason in Washington. President Trump is in the air. He's taking his first ride aboard the brand spanking new Air Force One, the plane donated to the U.S. by Qatar, a country that Mr. Trump says has treated us very well.
1: The Emir Tamim, who's a great gentleman, he said, no, I'd like to make a contribution to the country. So it was very nice, and we're able to do it in about 5 months, you know, bring it up to the presidential standard, meaning security-wise.
0: The president now on his way to North Dakota. He'll be speaking at the dedication ceremony for the Theodore Roosevelt Presidential Library. Now that the Supreme Court has spoken, the president's pressing Congress to do something about birthright citizenship. And on Wall Street, the Dow is down 33 points, while the NASDAQ is off 172. This is SRN News.
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4: 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And so for inexplicably, the people that have been given the assignment are actually trying to choose a new direction. 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
3: Listening to Alan Jackson Ministries. We'll be back to the message in just a moment. But first, we want to tell you about Pastor Alan's new book. 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That's 855-577-2255. We're so glad you're here to listen. Today's program is part one of Pastor Alan's message called When Kingdoms Collide, Develop a Strategy. 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
4: We're working on a little study called When Kingdoms Collide, really built around this idea that there are multiple kingdoms that the Bible invites us to be aware of that exist simultaneously. You know, we tend to think in terms of the nation states or the realms of authority in this present age, and that's legitimate. They exist. They're real. But the Bible asks us to take a step beyond that and understand there's another dimension that isn't understood in the way that we understand the dimension we're in that's defined by matter, things that occupy space. But in the other dimension, there's a kingdom of heaven, a kingdom of God, an eternal kingdom. In opposition to that, there's a kingdom of darkness. We've talked a good bit about those. There's a third kingdom that you should be aware of because it has tremendous influence in your life, and that's the kingdom of self. That's the kingdom that's defined by me and what I think and what I feel and what I want. And if you don't purposefully address that, you'll occupy that throne and you will push God out of your life. The prescription the Bible gives for dealing with the kingdom of self is that we have to execute the king. We have to take that old nature within us, that carnal nature, that Adamic nature, they're all phrases the Bible uses, and we have to crucify it. We have to say, you know, I appreciate that you have an opinion, but it's not going to dominate every thought process or every conversation. One of the great values in reading the Word of God is it helps you understand the nature of God, and you'll see more clearly where your selfish nature deviates from the nature of God, and then you can make a choice. Without the awareness of the Word of God, you are highly susceptible to think that you are the master of your fate, the captain of your soul, and the master of your fate. Anybody remember that poem? I had to learn it in high school. I'm sure they don't teach it any longer. When I went to high school, we had chalkboards. We did have electricity, but the poem was Invictus. What is it? I will not quote you a poem. That would be scary. But it concludes with, I am the captain of my fate and I am the master of my soul. No, I don't think so. But that has to be addressed, or that spirit will dominate your life and it will write a future for you that will rob you of God's best. And you can sit in church. You can make a profession of faith. You can serve and do many religious things and still be dominated by the kingdom of self. So we'll talk a bit more about that, but I felt like I needed to start. We talk a bit about the theater of the absurd and the corresponding releases of truth. And I'm telling you, both places are cranking out releases on a daily basis. For me, one of the highlights in the last couple of days, it probably came through DOGE, this Department of Government Efficiency, which feels like a bit paradoxical anyway, but with Elon Musk leading that initiative, and they moved into USAID, which has been responsible for the distribution of billions, tens of billions of dollars on an annual basis for about 60 years. And they started going through their distribution list. And the reason I think it's relevant for us, I mean, have you ever heard the idea that we should pay very careful attention to the separation of church and state? You heard that? I suspect you have. It occupies almost any conversation in the public arena where faith is introduced. Somebody that may not like the idea begins to shout that we have to separate church and state. And I would remind you, while that idea has made its way into the body of our law, it did not originate in our Constitution. The phrase was first used in a letter that Thomas Jefferson wrote to a group of churches. And he was assuring them in the letter that the state would not involve themselves in the business of the church. There would be no limits. Because what our Constitution does provide for is that Congress shall make no law abridging or interfering or limiting with the free exercise of religion. It's in the same paragraph where we have freedom of speech and freedom of the press. So if the press shouldn't be separated from the state, then neither should the church. Now, I understand there's some legal issues that have come since then, but it isn't constitutional. But the way it's used in the public square is so narrow, and the church has paid so little attention, we haven't been watching and listening and thinking, that it's used almost exclusively to talk about those of us who sit in a church building and read Bibles and profess Jesus is Lord. But if you're going to apply that notion the way they want to, it really has to do with something that is a religion, which really is defined by a worldview and dogmatic adherence to that worldview. And I would submit to you that our government for a long season now has been very enthusiastically engaged in the promotion of a religion. Far from being separated, they have been silencing traditional historical Orthodox Christianity, and they have been promoting a worldview that is diametrically opposed, spending multiplied billions of dollars, tax dollars, promoting that, while they told us they wanted to be the church to be separate from the government. And we have either been so frightened, so disinterested, so distracted, or so uninformed that we've said nothing. It's time to use our voices. But I thought this release, I'm not sure they intended it to be released. It's really a truth bomb that got pushed into the public square. But I'm just going to read you a few of the dollars that have been spent by USAID. These are our tax dollars. Just under $8 million went to the Sri Lankan journalist on how to avoid binary gendered language. $20 million went for a new Sesame Street show in Iraq. $4.5 million to combat disinformation in Kazakhstan. $2 million for sex changes and LGBT activism in Guatemala. $6 million to transform digital spaces to reflect feminist democratic principles. $25 million to Deloitte to promote green transportation in the country of Georgia. $2.5 million to promote inclusion in Vietnam. $16.5 million for a separate inclusion group in Vietnam. Apparently, they're not included very much over there, and they need millions of dollars. Over $1 million to an American LGBT group. $1.5 million to promote LGBT advocacy in Jamaica. $2 million to promote LGBT equality through entrepreneurship in Latin America. Almost $2.5 million for artisanal and small-scale gold mining in the Amazon. Almost $4 million for LGBT causes in the Western Balkans. Over $5 million for LGBT activism in Uganda. Over $6 million for advancing LGBT issues in priority countries around the world. And over $6 million for men who have sex with men in South Africa. And the list goes on. Sounds like the funding of a worldview to me. Using the tax dollars and the authority of the American government to very clearly promote an agenda and a worldview globally. I'm not going to vote to spend my dollars that way. And I certainly don't want somebody lecturing me that we need to pay more so they can have more to do that. Right, as I was praying for that, I'll share. I think we have been so asleep. I don't understand. I feel like we have seen God shaking the earth now for about 5 years, and it comes in episodes. One was COVID. And when the shaking happens, there's things that begin to become public knowledge. They break into the awareness of more people than had been true previously. COVID certainly caused that to happen in a number of arenas. I believe the October 7th attack in Israel from Hamas brought anti-Semitism to the forefront in ways, in places it existed that I hadn't been aware of, that it had the roots that it did in some of the more celebrated, previously celebrated universities in our nation. Their influence has begun to decline, and it will precipitously decline. You can't sponsor what they've sponsored without repenting and not forfeit your influence. Well, I really wasn't prepared, but I believe the election last November is the evidence seems to be growing that it was another episode of shaking. There are things that are becoming clear that just weren't as clear. I'll give you one example, and it hasn't led in the news lately, but we have sent a string of leaders to Washington, D.C. for a long time now. And many of whom, when they got those appointments, they've spent decades and decades in Washington without any other jobs or means of employment. And they find themselves to have accumulated tremendous resources. I mean, they stack up some great wealth, which I'm not really opposed to that. But the organization they're leading, they're supposed to be leading our nation, they have led us beyond bankruptcy. I mean, we are teetering on the point of total financial collapse. What we are doing is unsustainable. And they lecture us that we should pay more, that there's more deserved. Well, in any other arena, if you were earning obscene amounts of money while you totally destroyed and dismantled the organization you're leading, you wouldn't be celebrated as a wonderful leader. You'd be ridiculed, mocked, removed, replaced. We would call that a whole host of things, but we wouldn't bless it. Well, we have watched that happen for our lifetimes. And we've just kept doing it. I'm grateful that it seems to me that the haze is beginning to clear. And the smoke is beginning to lift. We need to look at what's happening in our nation with a different perspective and a different set of views. And the church is equally guilty. We have done our best to keep the hazers running. And we're going to have the courage to tell the truth.
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4: 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We put this little booklet together. 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
3: 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Now, let's get back to Pastor Allen with his message called When Kingdoms Collide, Develop a Strategy. 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
4: Now, you have to watch and listen and think. I got home last evening and we turned on the news for a minute and the president was standing there with the prime minister of Israel. And I thought, well, I've heard this news conference 700 times. And the president looked at the camera and he said, I have a solution. And I still wasn't paying much attention. I thought, blah, blah, blah. I mean, it's like Charlie Brown's teacher, you know, we're going to rebuild Gaza and invite Hamas back in. And he said, we're not going to do this again. It's everything we've done for 70, everything that's been done for 70 years has failed. And that is accurate. And he said, Gaza is decimated. And there's thousands of mines that are there. It's not a safe place for people. He said, we will build new communities for the people of Gaza. I've been talking to the leaders of the Middle East, and there's going to be cooperation. And there's a lot. I don't know if it'll happen or not. I just never heard the idea. And he said, we'll take the Gaza area and we will cause it to be a productive zone for the whole region with jobs and opportunities for all the people. And when you say it out loud, it's like, well, yeah, why not? You can't rebuild it. The people that have been there have no ability to protect themselves from the terrorists funded by Iran. And you can't hand it back. And then I thought, well, I sat down with a piece of paper today. I said, what do I know about the Middle East? Well, I know that I'm going to do this outline, I promise. Somebody asked me in the lobby, they said, oh, we didn't think you were here. The outline's so short. Y'all know me better than that. You could give me the shortest version of the Bible, Jesus wept, and I'd keep you long. But if you'll think about what you know about the map of the Middle East, Lebanon, to the north of Israel, is a total wreck. I mean, the functioning government there has been Hezbollah, Iranian proxies. The leaders of Lebanon haven't controlled that nation for a long time. Next door is Syria, which has been in a civil war for a long time. Their dictator, Assad, Bashar al-Assad, just left recently. That country is decimated. Iraq is a mess. Iran is the global sponsor of terrorism. I mean, you go right on around to North Africa, it's not better. Sudan, Libya. I mean, all the Muslim nations in the Middle East and North Africa have authoritarian forms of government. There isn't liberty and freedom for all. They don't welcome diversity. the only possible spot in the Middle East and North Africa where something close to democracy flourishes is in the nation of Israel. And the talking point in the United Nations and the international community is the root of the problem is Israel. So what we want freedom and prosperity like Lebanon or Syria or Libya? We want that to flourish more broadly? So what President Trump had to say about Gaza and being involved to help make a peaceful, fruitful, productive place for people to work and live is the most logical statement about how to resolve the conflict in Israel that I have heard in a long, long time. I don't know what the outcome will be, but I can tell you the releases of truth that are coming on a regular basis are startling. And to me, the big question is, will the church be able to process it? It reminds me a great deal of some of the people God raised up in the Bible. And I'm not suggesting that President Trump is occupying some biblical office any more than I would. I'm not going there. But I do think what's happening could only be orchestrated by expressions of the mercy and the grace of God directed by His Spirit. Amen. I've had enough birthdays and participated in enough elections. They seldom change anything. It's kind of like a Globetrotters game. They just change jerseys and split the gate. And that's not what's happening right now. And I believe only God could have orchestrated that. So I think it's incumbent upon us. What I do find in the Bible is when Josiah, as a relatively young man, is confronted with the Bible that they had lost, he's so grieved at the difference between how they're living and what the Bible instructs that he tears his clothes and he begins to go into mourning as if a family member had died. And he initiates a set of reforms that seem from a distance to be rather straightforward, but I assure you they weren't. The temple was in such disrepair that the doors didn't work. But what did work around the temple was all of the quarters, the facilities that had been built for prostitution. So there's priests presiding over prostitution. There's people who are visiting the prostitutes. There are people who are profiting from that infrastructure. Idolatry has been included in the temple, on the Temple Mount, in Jerusalem. And Josiah begins to take down the prostitution, to dismantle the systems that have supported it, to cut down the idols, to begin to restore to the nation an attention towards Almighty God. And I promise you, there were multiplied thousands of people that were unhappy. And there's a priesthood and a whole group of people. They're keeping kosher. They're celebrating Passover. They're celebrating Sukkot, the Feast of Tabernacles. They're keeping all of the holidays while they worship pagan gods. Folks, it's like a snapshot of our nation. And God raised up this young man, most improbably, to begin to lead this transformation. Now, the blessing is God said, the judgment that I was about to visit upon you, I will withhold because of what you've done. Now, I used to read that and think, oh, that's harsh. God didn't say, because you've repented, I won't bring the judgment. He said, I'm going to withhold it in your lifetime. What I've come to realize is if when Josiah's son who followed him to the throne had maintained the momentum, the inference, I think it's a logical, appropriate one, is that God would have said, I'll withhold the judgment there. But you know what happened? His son became twice as wicked as it was when Josiah started. Do you know why I believe that happened? Not just because he was a wicked individual, because there was enormous pressure from the people. You don't have to be a biblical scholar. When Moses went up on Mount Sinai and he was gone a little longer than the people liked, they came to Aaron, who Moses left in charge. Remember what they said? We liked it better in Egypt. And so Aaron collected their jewelry and fashioned a golden calf, and they deteriorated into a pagan orgy. These are the people that are eating manna. They drank water at Marah, where it was too bitter to drink, and God made it potable again. These are the people that walked through the Red Sea on dry ground and watched the Egyptian army drown. These are the people that have been sustained totally by the provision of Almighty God and delivered by the most remarkable expressions of His power. And with the slightest opportunity, they stepped right back into immorality and ungodliness. Folks, we have to pay attention to the story. The New Testament says it was written down as a warning for us, the ones on whom would come the end of the ages. So while we see truth making its way into the public square, let you and me be determined to become people of truth. Don't get pulled into this, no, the political, making it political. Because I don't understand it that way. Politicians are a reflection of our heart. And there was enough of people raised their hand in an election and said, we don't think we're going in the right direction. And so for inexplicably, the people that have been given the assignment are actually trying to choose a new direction. Now, we're going to have the courage to say we want to see a biblical worldview, a Judeo-Christian worldview implemented.
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7: March 4th, 1865, the Civil War was nearing its end. The nation was exhausted, divided, and grieving. On that day, President Abraham Lincoln delivered his second inaugural address, just 700 words spoken in about 7 minutes. 41 days later, Lincoln would be assassinated. Yet the words he spoke that day still echo through history. In that brief address, Lincoln referenced God 14 times, spoke of prayer, and quoted scripture repeatedly. He reminded Americans that both sides of the conflict shared a common faith, saying both read the same Bible and pray to the same God, and each invokes his aid against the other. Lincoln understood that political division alone could not explain the nation's crisis. More than 160 years later, America still wrestles with division, truth, and our dependence on God. The question is whether we'll remember the wisdom Lincoln left behind.
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14: Have you ever been at a party, you're in a conversation, and the conversation gets kind of boring, you know? You're like, this is just not going anywhere. If you want people to really kind of freak out, just bring up the subject of pain. They'll go screensaver on you. Just say, I want to pivot and let's talk about pain. People will nervously laugh and they might look down at their feet. Some will all of a sudden go, excuse me, I have to go to the restroom. We don't like to talk about pain, do we? I mean, let's be honest, pain? But if you ask people, like these people in this conversation, if you ask them several questions about their lives, after a while, they'll reveal to you their pain, the suffering that they have either gone through, they're processing, or maybe they feel that's on the horizon. Pain. I think the pain question is definitely the biggest beef people have against Christianity. It's called a theodicy. In other words, it goes like this. How can a good God allow bad things to happen to good people? That's a question I've asked before. People ask me, Ed, how about a school shooting? How about a child dying with cancer? How about a bad report from the doctor? How about you fill in the blank? How could a good God allow pain and suffering? Now, on an intellectual level, sometimes people are really honest when they ask that question. I mean, that's a good question to ask. Other times it can be a smokescreen because the person throwing that at God, they've never really taken a deep dive into the nature and the character of who God is. So they kind of use that as an excuse not to go to church or not to read the Word of God or not even open themselves to the things of God. Still others, when they say that, it's kind of a cry for the companionship of God. They feel as though God is unfair, but they want Him and they want the presence of God in their life. Those are real issues. Just think about Job in the Bible. It's not Job, it's Job. Job went through some hellacious pain. Think about Joseph. He was falsely accused of a crime he didn't commit, sold into slavery and pain. How about the Apostle Paul, who wrote so much of the New Testament? Paul had pain in his life. He called it a thorn in the flesh, and three times he asked God, God, deliver me from this pain. And in the sovereignty of God, he didn't. Then you have Simon Peter, again, a major player in Scripture, pain. Now, I'm not trying to be sadistic or like, oh man, this is such a doggy downer pain. I mean, yeah, pain is not fun. It's not easy, but God allows it and God leverages it and uses it for his purposes. The Bible is not a book full of explanations. We have to understand that. Now, it explains a good bit of stuff, but it's really about revelation. It's really about the promises of God. Why is there suffering and pain in the world? Short answer, our world is not perfect. I mean, we live in a fallen and fallible place. I am a self-centered sinner. I'm a worse sinner than I think I am. And so are you. And it's like when I ask God that question, God, I deserve to really know. I mean, give me the 411 here about why our daughter suddenly passed from this life to heaven. I mean, I'm a pastor. You know, I've lived a, I think, pretty moral life. God, I mean, I preach sermons and what? Why? And that's a real question. But we live in a place where the Bible says it rains on the just and the unjust. The Bible says in this world you will experience tribulation. We're going to go through pain. We're all on a path, and that path will take us through pain. The path. Have you ever thought about paths just for a second? A path. There are paths everywhere. Paths are made of dirt. They're made of concrete. I'll probably say the entire freeway system is a bunch of paths. And man, in Dallas, do we have some potholes in the paths or what? But we're all on paths. And Jesus said we're all on either one or two paths. Either you could call it path A or path B. Jesus said in Matthew 7 that some are on, in fact, he said most are on the wide path, the popular path, the cool path. And Jesus said that leads to destruction. Then he said the other path, my path, the road less traveled, is a narrow path. It leads to eternity. So both lead to eternity, one in heaven, one in hell. Jesus, though, talked about paths. If you want to talk about pain, think about Jesus, the best ever. And the worst thing happened to the best ever. The symbol of Christianity is a cross, an instrument of pain. So we live in a fallen place. I've caused some bad things to happen to me. So have you, because of my shenanigans. Other times I've been on the receiving end of the pain or evil in other people's lives. Yet within it all, here's what's so amazing. We have a choice, don't we? We have a free will. And I was thinking the other day, if we didn't have a choice, life would be meaningless. It would just be robots. I used to do that dance back in the day. It's pretty good still, isn't it? Thank you very much. What do we do, though, when we're walking on a path? What do we do when we're walking through a path of pain? All of us deal with pain. I was in the hospital a while back. I had open heart surgery. I was born with a mitral valve prolapse and had to have that valve tweaked, and they had to cut me open to do it. I remember in the hospital room, there was this little sign, and it had a pain scale, which I thought was interesting. 1 to 10. You know, at the bottom, 1, kind of a smiley face. The top. Well, there I am in the hospital, and I'm going like, it all hurts, man. I don't know, am I 2.5 or a 7.3? I don't know. It hurts. And whenever we go through pain, maybe you're going through a divorce. Maybe you're going through depression. Maybe you're fighting an addiction. I mean, and you go, no one understands the pain I'm going through. I get it. I understand that. No one understands your pain. I don't. And I cannot totally identify with your pain. You can't totally identify with my pain. God, though, can. Jesus experienced the ultimate pain, pain like we can't even wrap our brains around. And he did it, check this out, to secure our salvation. So really, the pain draws us to Jesus. The pain of my self-centeredness, the pain of my sinfulness. Are you with me? And then God sent Jesus to go through unbelievable pain, separation from God for 3 days. Then he rose again, and my pain leads me to the cross, and it leads to salvation.
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14: I'm going to challenge you to ask yourself in today's opening session about pain, just 4 simple questions about pain. That's right. Just 4 questions. What is the pain, and, you know, what should I do? Why the pain, God? When should I tackle this pain? I mean, should I just continue to swim laps in the pool of regret? Would have, should have, could have. And that was very much of a temptation for Lisa and I when Lee Beth died, for us to just, I don't know, you call it swim in the rivers of regret, or swim upstream, and you just play out all these scenarios of what I should have done, and I could have done this, and that's real. You have to do that, but we have to understand that Jesus is extending his nail-scarred hand out to us when we're in that pool, when we're in that river, and he wants to pull us out. We have to have a time, and I'm going to talk about this, where we move on. It's not that we don't still walk with the limp, but we have to move through our pain. And that's one of the reasons why we wrote this book, not only about our pain, but the pain that everyone deals with. So what, why, when, and where? I'm like, okay, where is this pain taking me? Where? Because my outlook determines the outline of my life, and then that leads to the outcome, if we do it God's way, that he desires, and that's the best outcome that we could ever, ever dream of. So my outlook, what's your perspective, what's my perspective on pain? Okay? And then when I say, okay, God, I'm going to look at it the way you look at it, then suddenly I see God's outline for my life. His priorities. And as I've said and written about many times, we don't even have to argue about priorities. They're in stone. The Bible has them there. So if I'm in the right outlook, and then I'm living by the outline, then the outcome is going to be awesome. It might not be exactly the way I would script it, but when I move from this life to the next, I'll look back and go, wow, it was all for the glory of God. I don't, though, understand why God allows all of these things in our lives. I can give you some reasons, but I don't understand it all. If God did explain everything to us, we don't have the bandwidth to even understand it. And we think in our humanity, oh, I could understand it. No, no, no. And we're going to talk about that in a second. So what? What should I do? Proverbs chapter 3, verses 5 and 6. What should I do? Why, when, and where? What? Trust in the Lord with all your heart. That's the first thing, trust. And we all trust. And this word trust means to lie helpless before God. Isn't that crazy? It's a picture of a defeated soldier at the feet of a general. And we've all tried to win our way. We've all tried to do life our way. I have. And self-sufficiency leads to self-deception. And that just doesn't work, because if we stay with it, it'll lead to self-destruction. That's why God says trust. Trust in the Lord with all of your heart. What does the word heart mean? Well, I know this. The heart is the center of everything. The heart here in the Hebrew literally means our will, our mind, our emotions. It's the totality of who we are. We trust God with it. Now, Solomon was writing this. Solomon had Elon Musk type money. The guy had 40,000 horse stables, billions in this trust fund, billions in that trust fund. He wrote over 3,005 Proverbs. He was like the man. He wrote this, most scholars believe, in his late 30s, early 40s, as a father writing to his son. So he's saying, son, you're going to go through difficulty. Son, you're going to go through great times and difficult times. What do? You trust in the Lord with all your heart. I don't know about you, but I'm emotional. I'm kind of an emotional person. I don't know if it has to do with ADD, but, you know. And when I trust my emotions, they don't always take me to where I should go. But it's so sexy these days to say, go with your heart. I met this guy online, and he has a full head of hair and a Rolex watch. I'm just going to trust my heart. Well, I understand the romance. I understand how cool that sounds. In reality, we have to trust God with our heart. Trust Him with our emotions. Trust Him with our will. Trust Him with our intellect. That is what Solomon was driving at. So what? Trust. Trust. Okay, the next question, why? Why should I trust God? I'm a why guy. I want explanations. Why? Why? Well, because I don't understand. The Bible says, and lean not on your own understanding. If I leaned on this lectern, it's going to fall over. And too many times I've leaned on my own understanding. And when I do that, for example, some of the pain and suffering that Lisa and I have gone through, when I do that, I can go down that rabbit hole and stay in that rabbit hole. Why? And don't get me wrong. It's fine to say why. It's great to say why God. But very quickly, you have to move from why God to what now? I mean, what do I do? What do you have for me? Because the enemy wants us to stay buried in that rabbit hole, trying, as I said earlier, to understand. We're not going to comprehend it totally. And in fact, most things in life that we trust, we don't even understand anyway. I mean, do we really understand gravity? Not really. What? Trust. Why? Lean not on your own understanding. Okay? When? Okay, when? When should I do this? Now. You like that move? Now. In all your ways. Not some of them. Acknowledge Him. And this word acknowledge in the, you were probably talking about it today over morning coffee. This word acknowledge is pronounced in the Hebrew, yada. I like that. Yada. Yada means I submit totally, God, to you. Here's what's interesting about Jesus. Jesus talked a lot about people who didn't trust. And He said, man, you're missing it if you don't trust me. He also talked about people who had one foot in and one foot out. One foot on the rock and one foot in quicksand, which I'll talk to you about in a second, quicksand. And He said, those people are almost as wheels off as the ones that totally don't trust. So this is like, I'm I'm putting all the chips on the table. I'm playing all my cards. I give it all to you. So in all of my ways, I acknowledge you. I've always been intrigued by jungles. I don't know why. I grew up watching Tarzan. I love the Discovery Channel. And a while back, I decided to go to a jungle I'd never been. So I went to a jungle in Central America. I mean, the real deal. Pythons. There was a snake in this area called the Fertilance, a two-step snake. If it bit you, you have two steps, you're out. Saltwater crocodiles, quicksand. I told you I'd bring up quicksand. All of this stuff that would mess you up. There was a plant called the chichin. I mean, this thing's from hell. If you just rub up against it, it would rot your skin to the bone. And I had this backpack on kind of thing, and I fell, that's another story, while I was walking down this path, and I just rubbed up against chichin. I knew I was in trouble when the little Mayans were like, "What they got that chichin, chichin, chichin." And I watched it rot this bag right in front of my eyes. Yes. Anyway. So I'm like, okay, I want to hike in this jungle. So again, I was with several Mayans, and they didn't speak English that well, but they were about this tall, strong as mules, man. And these Mayans, in their way, told me they were going to take me through this path. And one of the Mayans had a machete and a car battery on his shoulder, because we were going to this thing called a panga, a wooden boat, and we're going to travel in this swamp or whatever at the end of this trail. So I go into the jungle with the lead Mayan, and the Mayan in the back, he was carrying this electric motor. Now I know why he was there. He was there to kill snakes and crocodiles and pull me out of quicksand or whatever. So I'm just following these guys, but I'm following the main guide. And I knew he was telling me to step where he was stepping. So I'm like, okay, I trust you, my man. So I walk in, I'm just covered with mosquitoes, and so he steps there, and I step there. I'm thinking to myself, I would naturally step there. That's weird. And then I find out, well, it's quicksand there, okay? It's pretty good. And so then we step over here, and that's when I kind of fell. Remember the time when he got the chichin on me? And he quickly pulled me up, you know? And so I'm still walking, following him. I'm in his footsteps. And at the same time, he's carrying this battery. Whoosh, whoosh. He's just chopping these massive branches and all this vegetation. He's literally cutting a path out for me. Think about what was taking place. Was I trusting him? You better believe it. What if I had said, no, I understand the jungle. I've seen these television shows, and, you know, I just let me do what I want to do. I could have gotten killed. I mean, like that. I followed him. I submitted myself to him. And he made the path, as best you could in the jungle, straight. This is what Jesus does. In pain and in suffering. That's what Jesus does. Through sickness, through questions, through death, through separation, through addiction. That's what Jesus does as we walk, here's the key, through this path that so often has pain. God's path and God's purpose will take you places that you never dreamed possible.
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11: God loves the world, so he gave Jesus. 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
12: 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Are you a thankful person? 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How can you say thank you to the Heavenly Father? 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
1: The question is, who are the enemies of the cross? Romans 16, 17, I urge you, brothers, keep your eye on those who cause dissensions and hindrances contrary to the teaching which you learned, and turn away from them. For such men are slaves, not of our Lord Christ, but of their own appetites. And by their smooth and flattering speech, they deceive the hearts of the unsuspecting. For the report of your obedience has reached to all. Therefore, I am rejoicing over you. But I want you to be wise in what is good and innocent in what is evil. The God of peace will soon crush Satan under your feet. The grace of our Lord Jesus be with you. There's a lot in just these few verses. He says, watch out. Keep your eyes open. Pay attention to who you are surrounding yourself with. And if they are enemies of God, he says, turn away from them. Separate yourself from them. For such men are slaves, not of our Lord Christ, but of their own appetites. And by their smooth and flattering speech, they deceive the hearts of the unsuspecting. That's why you have to have the spiritual trait of discernment. He says, be wise in what is good. Know what is true, what is right, what is holy. Know those things. And be innocent in what is evil. The next verse, Philippians 3:20. For our citizenship is in heaven, from which also we eagerly wait for a Savior, the Lord Jesus Christ. Here we are, 4th of July weekend, and the Apostle Paul is talking to the people in Philippi. He's in Rome, but he's talking to the people in Philippi about citizenship. Paul was a Roman citizen, which carried some advantages. Roman citizens had rights or privileges that non-Roman citizens did not have. You probably know Apostle Peter, he was not a Roman citizen. Apostle John was not. Jesus was not a Roman citizen. Apostle Paul was. He inherited it from his father. So there were certain privileges. And he says, our citizenship is in heaven, from which we eagerly wait for a Savior, the Lord Jesus Christ. So here we are on 4th of July weekend, and many Americans are rightfully thankful for America and thankful for their American citizenship. We can love our country. We should love our country. Some of us wore the uniform of our country. We can love our country. But we need to understand that this is not the end of it. There's something bigger than that. We, as followers of Jesus, were granted citizenship in heaven. So, in the last two verses, Philippians 3:19 and 3:20, you have a contrast. In 3:19, he talks about people who set their minds on earthly things. And in chapter 3, verse 20, he talks about people whose citizenship is in heaven. One is focused on earthly, human. One is focused on spiritual and godly. We've been looking at other passages Paul wrote. Let me show you something in 2 Corinthians chapter 5. Some of you know this verse. Verse 17, therefore, if anyone is in Christ, he is a new creature. The old things have passed away. Behold, new things have come. Now all these things are from God, who reconciled us to himself through Christ and gave us the ministry of reconciliation. Namely, that God was in Christ, reconciling the world to himself, not counting their trespasses against them, and he has committed to us the word of reconciliation. You probably see the theme here. Be reconciled. We've been reconciled to God. We can help other people be reconciled or have a relationship built with God. But the next verse is 5:20 of 2 Corinthians. Therefore, we are ambassadors for Christ, as though God were making an appeal through us. We beg you on behalf of Christ, be reconciled to God. See the headline? When a nation needs to be reconciled to God, the Heavenly Father chooses people for a mission. And that mission is, you are being sent to a distant place for the purpose of representing your homeland. We are supposed to be ambassadors for Yeshua, for our Savior. Well, what does that mean? What does an ambassador do? We have to ask some questions. So here they are. Questions ambassadors must answer. Who are you representing? What are you representing? And how are you representing? What are you doing? How are you doing it? But first, who are you representing? It's not yourself. And it's not your favorite cause. You're here to speak the words and the wishes, the will of the leader. That's what you're representing. His plan, his desire, his will. And how are you representing? As if he himself were speaking. You probably already know this, but my opinion doesn't matter. And by the way, your opinion doesn't matter. It's God's heart that matters. As an ambassador, we don't speak about our own plans and goals, dreams, no. As an ambassador, we talk about what the boss says. So that same verse, Philippians 3:24, our citizenship is in heaven, from which also we eagerly wait. There's this longing for a Savior, the Lord Jesus Christ. I told you early on in this series that Philippi was a Roman colony. Remember what the Roman Empire would do? They would take some of their retired soldiers and settle them in different cities all over the empire. So they acted like it was Rome, even though it wasn't Rome. They enforced Roman law, language, culture, economy, politics. It was all Roman, even though it wasn't in Rome. That's what Paul's thinking about. And that's what the people in Philippi, his readers, are thinking about. Our citizenship is in heaven, but we're not there. We're here. So let's talk about our nation for a minute. It is 4th of July weekend. Who is in charge? Proverbs 8, the Lord says, by me kings reign and rulers decree justice. By me princes rule and nobles, all who judge rightly. Daniel chapter 2, we had a teaching series from the book of Daniel. Chapter 2, verse 21, it is he who changes the times and the epochs. He removes kings and establishes kings. He gives wisdom to wise men and knowledge to men of understanding. Paul's talking about being a citizen of Rome. And he's not in Philippi, but the people of Philippi would have, many of them enjoyed Roman citizenship. And the idea is, you live here, wherever here is, like you're there. So if your citizenship is in heaven, then you live in Texas like you're already in heaven. If your citizenship is elsewhere, don't forget that place. Some of you know Pastor Adrian Rogers, longtime preacher. He talked about citizenship for followers of Jesus, and he says the Word of God gives four responsibilities for us as citizens on the screen. Pray for government, pay for government, preach to government, participate in government. Pray for government. Pray for our leaders. Pray for the voters. Pray for wisdom and courage and honesty and integrity for our leaders. Pay for government is number two. We need to pay our taxes. Nobody likes it. Nobody wants it. And yes, they're going to waste it when you give it to them. But it's the law. And we are law-abiding citizens. Pay for government. Number three, preach to government. Speak truth to leaders. Do not be silent. Because of my talk radio show, I get to talk to a lot of politicians. And one of the things I tell them all the time is, remember, you work for us. You work for us. I've told you this before. I had an elected official who told me, when I asked them, do you even care what the voters say? They said, if I got 10 phone calls on an issue, that would change my vote. Not 1,000, 10. Because nobody makes a phone call. Nobody writes a letter. Nobody sends an email. Preach to government and participate in government. Participate, learn. How do you participate in government? What are the roles of a citizen? Well, we know these things. We talked about some of them. Look at the next slide. Pray. Protect your homeland. Serve. Pay taxes. Run for office. Speak up and vote. These are the responsibilities of a citizen in a country. And if you gripe about all the people in office, then you run for office. If you say nobody's godly in office, then you do it. And guess what? We'll help you. Because all of us are looking for godly people, and we do. We have city council members and school board members and other elected officials in our congregation, and I tell them, you're a follower of Jesus first. And an elected official second. These are what we are to do as followers of Jesus.
0: 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Do you want to grow and serve with other believers who love God's Word? If Pastor Trey's Bible lessons on Faith Walk are a blessing to you, you can experience his teaching in person, along with powerful praise and worship music, when you attend First Melissa Church on Sunday morning. 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We'd love to have you join our church family this Sunday at First Melissa.
1: Colossians chapter 3, the Apostle Paul said, therefore, if you've been raised up with Christ, keep seeking the things above where Christ is, seated at the right hand of God. Set your mind on the things above, not on the things that are on earth. For you have died and your life is hidden with Christ in God. When Christ, who is our life, is revealed, then you will also be revealed with him in glory. And if you are thinking, I don't like this home, I want to be in that home. I'm not pleased with what's going on in my present home. I want to be in my future home in heaven. Well, guess what God said for us to do in Jeremiah 29? If we want our earthly home to be more like our heavenly home, he said, seek the welfare of the city where I have sent you into exile and pray to the Lord on its behalf, for in its welfare you will have welfare. See, if you can't stand a policy and you go do something about it and stand up or run for office and make a change and make it better for yourself, guess what? It's better for others too. Pray for the place where you live. In the last verse of Philippians 3, before I give you the special treat of the day, Philippians 3, verse 21, last verse of the chapter, is talking about our Lord Jesus Christ. And he says in verse 21, who will transform the body of our humble state into conformity with the body of his glory by the exertion of his power that he has, even to subject all things to himself. See, when we leave this home and go to our heavenly home, we're going to get a transformation, a metamorphosis, and our bodies are going to be different. Now, people ask me all the time, when I get to heaven, what are our bodies going to look like? Do I get to lose a few pounds? People ask genuine questions. If a baby dies, are they a little baby? If an old man dies, is he an old man? Those are great questions. The answer is, I don't know. We do know that we're given a glimpse of what our heavenly bodies are when we see the resurrected body of Yeshua, when Jesus is able to walk through a closed door. But also, people ask this question, what does heaven look like? So, I decided to bring you some photographs, or paintings, I should say. They're not really photographs. Revelation 21 tells us what heaven looks like. If our citizenship is in heaven, what does it look like? Well, I can't go take a photo, so we'll trust some artists. Revelation 21, the Apostle John says, I saw a new heaven and a new earth, for the first heaven and the first earth passed away. There's no longer any sea. And I saw the holy city, New Jerusalem, coming down out of heaven from God, made ready as a bride adorned for her husband. And I heard a loud voice from the throne saying, behold, the tabernacle of God is among men, and he will dwell among them, and they shall be his people, and God himself will be among them, and he will wipe away every tear from their eyes, and there will be no longer any death. There will no longer be any mourning or crying or pain. The first things have passed away. And then in verse 10, Apostle John in his vision says, he carried me away in the spirit to a great and high mountain, and he showed me the holy city, Jerusalem, coming down out of heaven from God, having the glory of God. Her brilliance was like that of a very costly stone, as a stone of crystal clear jasper. It had a great and high wall with 12 gates, and at the gates 12 angels, and the names were written on them, which are the names of the 12 tribes of the sons of Israel. Verse 13, there were three gates on the east, three gates on the north, three gates on the south, three gates on the west. The wall of the city had 12 foundation stones, and on them were the 12 names of the 12 apostles of the Lamb. The one who had spoken with me had a gold measuring rod to measure the city and its gates and its wall. The city is laid out as a square. You would call it a cube because it's three-dimensional. The city is laid out as a square. Its length is as great as its width. He measured the city with the rod, 1,500 miles. Its length and width and height are equal. And now the paintings. He says, I'm on a high mountain and the new Jerusalem is coming down. It's a cube, 1,500 miles in all direction. Here's another artist's rendering of the new Jerusalem coming to earth. And one more artist's rendering, same idea of the holy city. And here comes Revelation 21 verse 17, which is one of the funny verses to me. John's vision, he says, he measured its wall 72 yards according to human measurements, which are also angelic measurements. In case you were looking for the conversion chart, it's right there. The material of the wall was jasper. The city was pure gold like clear glass. The foundation stones of the city wall were adorned with every kind of precious stone. The first foundation stone was jasper, sapphire, then chalcedony, emerald, sardonyx, sardius, chrysolite, beryl, topaz, chrysoprase, jacinth, and the 12th is amethyst. And you've all heard about the pearly gates, right? Revelation 21:21, and the 12 gates were 12 pearls. Each one of the gates was a single pearl. See, it's not a bunch of little bitty pearls. One gate is one pearl. And the street of the city was pure gold like transparent glass. I saw no temple in it, for the Lord God the Almighty and its Lamb are in its temple. And the city has no need of the sun or the moon to shine on it, for the glory of God has illumined it, and its lamp is the Lamb. So what does the pearly gate look like? Here's one artist rendering. See the gate? One big, serious pearl. And then the wall made out of all those precious stones with all those different colors. 12 gates, three on each side. And then in Revelation 22, John's vision continues. He showed me a river of the water of life, clear as crystal, coming down from the throne of God and of the Lamb. In the middle of its street, on either side of the river, was the tree of life, bearing 12 kinds of fruit, yielding its fruit every month. And the leaf of the tree were for the healing of the nations. There will no longer be any curse, and the throne of God and of the Lamb will be in it, and his bondservants will serve him. They will see his face, and his name will be on their foreheads. There will no longer be any night, and they will not have need of the light of a lamp, nor the light of the sun, because the Lord God will illumine them, and they will reign forever and ever. So if you look inside one of these pearly gates, you see the river of life flowing through the middle of the streets of gold. And aren't we thankful that there's good artists in the world? So when we talk about our citizenship is in heaven, the question is, who gets to live in heaven? Well, if you go through all the different scriptures, you find out lots of different people live in heaven. God the Father, of course, Jesus Christ, the Holy Spirit, angels. 1 Peter talks about authorities and powers. Revelation 4 talks about the 24 elders. Revelation 5 talks about the creatures. Ephesians says the saints, the believers in Messiah, the saints live in heaven. So now that you've gotten the preview of what it looks like, the most important question of all is, how do I get to go there? And that's why we read Romans 10. If you confess with your mouth Jesus is Lord and believe in your heart that God raised him from the dead, you will be saved. It's not by your good deeds. It's not by which country you're a citizen of. It's by which Savior you have bowed your heart to. So we give you a memory verse each week. Remember, in the series called Remember, we're trying to remember a verse each week. This week it's Philippians 3:20, for our citizenship is in heaven, from which also we eagerly wait for a Savior, the Lord Jesus Christ. And then we finish today with these thoughts. On 4th of July weekend, how do followers of Jesus live on earth as citizens of heaven? We need to remember these things. Number one, God is creator and king, not an American. God is not Republican or Democrat or independent. He's God. God loves the world, including America. God loves the world, not just America. God loves the world, so he gave Jesus. God loves America, so he gave Jesus. If we love America, we should give Jesus. So on this weekend, celebrate your country. Thank God for those who founded this nation. But while you're remembering this country, remember that if you know Yeshua as your Savior, then your citizenship is in a different country. And our goal is to get there and to take as many people with us as we can. Let's bow and pray about it. Dear God, we thank you for this day, this holiday weekend. We do bless our nation. We thank you for America. We thank you for those who founded this country. We pray for our leaders today that they would be godly and honest and honorable and courageous, and they would seek after you. And we pray that we would participate and vote and support those in office who best seek after you. And God, while we live in this country, may you remind us that our ultimate citizenship is in heaven if we have bowed our hearts to the King of all kings. So God, may we look forward to our new home in heaven, and may we tell others the way to get there, because Jesus is our pathway to spend eternity with you. And this we pray in his name. Amen.
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4: March 4th, 1865. The Civil War was nearing its end. The nation was exhausted, divided, and grieving. On that day, President Abraham Lincoln delivered his second inaugural address, just 700 words spoken in about 7 minutes. 41 days later, Lincoln would be assassinated. Yet the words he spoke that day still echo through history. In that brief address, Lincoln referenced God 14 times, spoke of prayer, and quoted scripture repeatedly. He reminded Americans that both sides of the conflict shared a common faith, saying both read the same Bible and pray to the same God, and each invokes his aid against the other. Lincoln understood that political division alone could not explain the nation's crisis. More than 160 years later, America still wrestles with division, truth, and our dependence on God. The question is whether we'll remember the wisdom Lincoln left behind.
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16: 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I'm David Jay, thanking you for joining us today as we listen, learn, and are challenged by God's Word, the Bible. 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On today's edition of Real Life Radio, Pastor Jack continues now in his series called Disciplines of Life and a message titled The Discipline of Disillusionment. The Christian walk is full of disciplines, the trials, the setbacks, the hard seasons that God uses to shape our faith from the inside out. And one of the hardest is when life lets us down and we feel like we've lost all hope. You see, disillusionment is that crushing feeling when something we counted on turns out to be false. It's actually stronger than disappointment, and it can shake us to our core. But God never leaves us nor forsakes us. So today, Pastor Jack teaches that disillusionment can turn into regret, and regret left unchecked becomes bitterness that poisons everything in our life. But forgiveness, well, that sets us free, not for the other person, but for us. Now with his message called The Discipline of Disillusionment, here's pastor and Bible teacher Jack Hibbs.
15: And Peter answered and said to him, "Lord, if it's you," I love this, watch this. "Lord, if it's you, command me to come to you on the water." You can analyze that forever. Why did he say that? Was it a God moment? Did God put it in his head? Probably. So I don't know, that's reading too much into it. Okay, well, what was going on? He's in a boat. He hears Jesus say, "Peace, it's all good. Don't worry about it." This is my thought, not Bible, my thought. Peter says, "I'm out of this. Call me. If it's you, call me." I think Peter's saying, "Get me away from these guys. Get me out of this boat. I don't want to be in this boat with these guys." We just go from thinking we're going to pass from one world into the next in death. You come walking on the water. I want to be with you any old day, even if it's walking on water, than in a boat with a bunch of screaming, maniac, panic people. I can't take it. Now, you would say, "Well, Peter's just like them. They're all crying." Yes, but when you see the light, you don't want to hang around that anymore. When Jesus says, "Be of good cheer, it is I, don't be afraid." The last thing on earth you want to do is hang around with people who are absolutely terrified at their shadow. "Come on, let's go." "It'll never work." "No, come on, let's go. Let's follow Jesus." "It'll never happen. You're going to get killed. Watch out. You're going to poke your eye out." Peter says, "That's it. I'm coming." It's safer with Jesus on the water than in a boat with all these crybabies. It's amazing. Doubt is dangerous. So, how to overcome it? I'm going to give you just two little statements, and I think it's beneficial. Receiving the Word of God into our hearts. The Bible says faith comes by hearing, hearing by the Word of God, Romans 10:17. So receiving the Word of God, determining I am going to receive the Word of God. You say, what does that look like? Well, listen, tonight, tomorrow morning, get up, and you say, "I'm going to receive the Word of God right now." And you're going to read it. Number two is putting ourselves into a place where faith has to be exercised. This is the number one I can handle. I'm going to pick up the Word of God. Now watch. I'm going to pick up the Word of God. Okay, and the next thing you're supposed to do is put yourself in a place to exercise faith. You guys, the Bible, you guys, are you with me right now? Can you hear me? The Bible, we read it. What are we reading it for? If we're not determining to put it into practice, then read the newspaper. When we read the Bible, we're supposed to put it down after we're done and put on our gloves and strap on our helmet and go out into this world. That's why we're in the Bible. It makes all the difference in the world. Number three, disillusionment deceives us by causing regret. Disillusionment. This is painful. Regret is a painful, brutal taskmaster. Disillusionment causes regret. When we're disillusioned, we become regretful, and regret causes bitterness. Disillusionment. You and I, we struggle with bitterness because we regret something because we were disillusioned by what? A promise. A broken promise. A vow. And regret sits in it. Now listen carefully to this. Regret is a trap. It's like quicksand. It'll destroy your life. Regret, all of us right now, if we don't understand and get this discipline of disillusionment down, regret will destroy your life as a Christian. Now, let me tell you, you're not going to go to hell if you're a regretful person. If you're a Christian, you're going to go to heaven. It's just horribly miserable until you get there. Do you know how many Christians are living a horribly miserable life? And when you strip away all of the veneer and you talk to them, there's deep-seated regret. Why? They're bitter. Why? My wife ripped me off. My ex-wife ripped me off. My kids, my mom and dad. This is where we hear from people all the time. This is the stuff. Look at the stuff. Don't look at this. I don't mean it. These TV programs, which I don't watch, but I've heard about them, where people come on the show and, now, what happened to you when I was 9 years old? And that's very real stuff. But there's deep-seated hatred. Why? Because there's regret. People are angry and hurt. You want to know what the most dangerous thing regarding regret can be in our lives? Church, it is justifiable hurts. A justifiable hurt. That this thing really did happen to you, and you can even point to the people or person who did it to you. And in a court of law, you win. There's no doubt about it. But you could win at the Supreme Court, and you wouldn't feel any better. You wouldn't do any better. Because why? Regret, if left unchecked, causes bitterness. And bitterness, you can see it on someone's face. You'll hear it out of their mouth. And they're Christians. But they live all of their Christian life, never making an influence for good. And they live their days out in like a Christian daze. They never progress. It's very sad. It causes bitterness. Psalm 108:12 says, give us help from trouble, for the help of man is useless. That can cause bitterness. When we have hoped in others, when we have hoped in their wisdom or their might, maybe we've hoped in the strong arm of man, we can easily enter into regret or bitterness when that happens. You said that you were going to rescue me. You said that you're going to change things. You said that you were going to love me. And things change. You see, Jack, man, that's why I'm not going to love anybody. We're coming to that at the end here pretty soon. Hebrews 12:12 says, therefore, strengthen the hands which hang down. Pictures of man exhausted and defeated. And the feeble knees. And make straight paths for your feet, so that what is lame may not be dislocated, but rather healed. Pursue peace with all people and holiness, without which no one will see the Lord, looking carefully, lest anyone fall short of the grace. Listen, everyone. Fall short of the grace of God, lest any root of bitterness spring up, causing trouble, and by this many become defiled. Bitterness spreads. In families, there'll be that bitter person. You know, maybe it's a grandma or grandpa, it's an aunt or an uncle, it's a cousin. Someone is bitter. And they're, oh, here they come. They come, they're at the holiday dinner, and oh man, there it is. They're often, most often, it's the person that's doing most of the drinking. Because they're miserable. They're bitter. And bitterness is a lie. If you're the more miserable, bitterness tells you the more miserable you are. And you walk around, you're grumbling, you're griping, and everything's wrong with that stupid government, and I can't stand it. And you know what? All those Christians, and you know what? And everything's wrong. I read a story a long time ago. There was a man, it was the turn of the century, in a farmhouse, big family, and a little kid was goofing around before dinner, and the little kid stuck his hand and mushed up all the Limburger cheese. Have you ever smelled Limburger cheese? I've been to Limburger, Germany. Limburg, where the cheese came from. And that stuff stinks, man. Limburger cheese. And the little kid walked over, and he didn't know anything. He's walking around, and there's Grandpa laying on the couch sleeping, big mustache. And the little guy's petting his grandpa's mustache, just petting it. And the little guy wanders off. And the grandpa wakes up. And listen, the guy goes, "This house stinks." He gets up. Walks into the room. All of his family's in there cooking. "You guys all stink." Walks outside, opens the door. "The whole world stinks." He had Limburger cheese all over his mustache. Bitterness is like that. It's on your mustache. You stink. All of you stink. The whole world stinks. No, you're the one who stinks. You're like Pigpen and Charlie Brown, everywhere you go, there's the fumes rising up from wherever you're at. And bitterness, nobody wants to be around a bitter person. And you say, "Well, Jack, you know what? You're making fun of my bitterness and I don't appreciate it." You know what? You want to live? You got to kill the bitterness. Only you can do it. Nobody can do it. You can go to your therapist. You're just going to spend money. Nobody can do it but you. Let's just face that fact right now. You can't get somebody, you can't pay someone to take away your bitterness. It ain't gonna happen. It's only between you and God that bitterness is fixed. Period. You can travel the world. I'll save you the flight. Go straight to God. You can run around the world. You'll still be bitter because it's down in the heart and you got to let it go.
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15: Ephesians 4:29, "Let no corrupt word proceed out of your mouth, for what is necessary for edification, that it may impart grace to the hearers. Do not grieve the Holy Spirit of God, by whom you were sealed for the day of redemption. Let all," what? Bitterness. Notice it's first in the list. Watch what comes after that. "Wrath, anger, clamor, evil speaking, put away from you with all malice, and be kind to one another." You choose to do that. "Tender-hearted, forgiving one another, even as God in Christ forgave you." That's the key to bitterness. You want to unleash bitterness from your life and get it away from you so you can be free? The answer is forgiveness. Listen, forgiveness in your life exercise, I told you before, is not for the other guy. That's a lie from Satan. People, "I'm not going to forgive that. Why should I forgive that guy?" And it blows my mind. Why we ever? Where did that thought come from? But from Satan himself. "I'm not going to forgive that guy." Excuse me, sir. You don't even know what you're talking about. That's like being starving. You're starving to death, and there's a turkey dinner on the table. I'm not going to eat that. You don't even know what you're talking about, dude. You need that. God gave us the ability to forgive others so we could go free. It's for you to be relieved. Well, I'm not going to give them the satisfaction of forgiving them. They don't care. You think they care? You think they're missing sleep over it? It's for you to be set free. So how do we stop bitterness? Matthew 6:14. For if you forgive men their trespasses, your heavenly Father will also forgive you. But if you do not forgive men their trespasses, neither will your Father forgive your trespasses. Why? You're refusing to be set free. Number four, and we'll be done at this point. Disillusionment deceives us by building walls. Notice the progression? Anybody taking notes? What was the first one? Confusion. What was second? What's the third? What? Okay, and look at this fourth one. Walls. Some of you didn't know the answer, and it's on the screens. But you see how it starts. Look, it seems so benign. Confusion. What's the big deal? Leads to doubt. It's okay. Regret. Ooh, that's a bitter thing. Takes years, by the way. Could take years. Walls? Ooh, walls. Walls are a big deal. Walls most always take years. It deceives us. Why? Listen to this quote. Just keep on handing me another brick, and I will build a wall so high and so think that you'll never be able to hurt me again. Just hand me another brick. People like this. Living life, been hurt in the past, not gonna feel again, not gonna love again, not gonna serve God again. I'm just gonna hanker down, wait to the end. And your justification is, I'm not gonna get hurt again. Well, I don't think that's very Christian. I think if you're really living Christianity, you're going to get run over about as many times as a person getting run over. I mean, let me be honest with you. If you brought your friend here tonight who's not a Christian, then let me just be honest. It's an awesome life being a Christian, and it's a wonderful peace no matter what happens in life to know that you're living in the truth. But we're not of this world, as we talked about on Sunday. And this world will not only run us over as Christians, it'll back up and run us over again. And God is greater than all the pain that we can experience. Disillusionment. I read today this quote. I want to give it to you. It says, maybe you have felt the heavy hand on you from God, and you're more like a bird in a cage than a free and liberated soul that you are. Remember this. The Lord's hard word is not his last word. Maybe God is saying to you, you know what? You're all these things that Jack pointed out tonight. And that's a hard word to hear tonight from the Lord, but it's not his last word. Yes, his last word is, come to me, you who are burdened and heavy laden, and I will give you rest. Jesus said that. Psalm 30, verse 5 says, for his anger is but for a moment, but his favor is for life. Weeping may endure for the night, but joy comes in the morning. You build a wall to protect yourself. I'll paraphrase it for time's sake. Psalm 42 is awesome. The psalmist is crying out, my heart is like a deer. It pants for you, God. My soul longs for you. And as he's crying in his distress, he says to himself, why so downcast, oh my soul? Why are you so depressed, my soul? And there's Selah. He waits. I'm so, so disillusioned. And then his help comes from the Lord. My soul will take strength in the Lord. Disillusionment is destroyed by three golden spikes. One, tonight, church, choose to become fearless again. Listen, disillusionment says, I can never take another risk. I'm telling you right now, trust God and become fearless again. Number two, become obedient to God again. I wish I could talk to somebody. They're not here right now. There's tens of thousands of Christians that are no longer going to church because something happened to them. They got angry, bitter, disillusioned, whatever, and they decided to no longer go and fellowship with God's people any longer. And if somehow you know somebody or if somebody's listening tonight, I'm going to say, forget them. Forget the people that have hurt you. Follow God. Become obedient to Him again. Put your eyes on Jesus and stop looking at people and get over it. Number three, it's this. Choosing to become trusting again. This is the biggie, huh? Choosing to become trusting again. That you will trust. And you'll trust the Lord. Confusion, doubt, bitterness, loneliness, because that's what this causes in our lives if we build up walls. Loneliness. You can be in a room full of people and you're lonely. And Jesus said, listen, this is the final word. This is it. You say, Jack, none of the stuff that you said puts any help into my court. Well, I thought you'd say that, so I built this verse in right here, right now. There's stuff that has gone on in maybe all of our lives that the answer we've not found even in a Bible study. What do I do? I'm disillusioned. Are you ready for this? It's going to sound like I'm pouring salt on a wound. But remember, the same salt that burns is the same salt that heals. Then Jesus said to his disciples, if anyone desires to come after me, let him deny himself, take up his cross, and follow me. There comes a time in all of our lives. This is a bitter pill, people. You can close your Bible. We're done. This is the biggie. There comes a time when we are so disillusioned and we don't see the answer coming. And you know what the absolute ultimate answer is? Deny yourself. Deny yourself. Stop putting your feelings and your position and your justifiable hurts and all of your argument front and center. Take it off the mantle and throw it away. This is tough medicine and it's the best. Deny yourself. Stop thinking about you. Stop looking at your hurts, pains, and the wrongs that have been perpetrated against you. Get over it by taking it to Him. And you tell Him tonight, if you've got to go climb a mountaintop tonight, if you've got to drive around all night or take a walk, do it. But you say, Lord, I have to have victory in my life, in this situation. It's disillusionment's killing me. And I'm coming to you tonight, God, and I'm just going to take the shortest route possible. And that is this. I am choosing now to deny myself. I am going to quit thinking about this. I'm going to give it up and I'm going to follow you, Jesus. I'm not bringing it up again. And if I bring it up again, God, don't listen to me because I'm done with it. I am not that important to have me ruin my life. Because the more it is of me, myself, and I, the more miserable you are. Father, this is your word. It is holy, it is pure, it is power. And Father, tonight all we need to do is simply choose to obey you in these things. And the discipline of disillusionment is this. We give it to you, God. We cry out to you. We take your word. And we trust it completely. We will not listen to men to the left or to the right. We will not give audience to those who undermine your word, to take away the authority of your Son, to deny the Holy Spirit. We will not listen but to the word of God. We will not succumb to our own devices. We choose tonight to say to you, Lord, we deny ourselves. And we are going to become soldiers of yours. We are going to become followers of yours. We're going to become fishers of men. We're going to become lovers of God. And we're going to stop talking about us and start praising you. In Jesus' name, and all God's people said, amen.
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16: Welcome to Seculo. Will Haynes here in studio. I'll be joined later by CeCe Heil as well as Rick Grinnell, but you're not going to want to miss this one, folks. At first, it was the squad, right, and Bernie Sanders. They were kind of the fringe part of the Democrat Party. They'd been

0: elected, but really they didn't represent the mainstream of what that party represents, right? Then they get some, you know, they cause some trouble. They maybe make it difficult for the leadership in the House or in the Senate sometimes, but they don't make that big of a difference other than some great headlines and great sound bites to play just to show how ridiculous they can be. But then you start to see, oh, the mayor of New York, Zoran Mandami, he could be a wake-up call for people, right? No, it's just the mayor of New York. Don't worry about it. Of course New York's going to do that. It's going to be bad for the Democrats across the nation because they're electing people like him just to be a mayor of America's largest city and one of the most influential cities in the world. But it's not going to affect everyday Americans. Then you see the sweep in New York of three socialist candidates backed by the mayor that were able to pull upset victories and effectively by winning their primaries, win their way to the House of Representatives. Okay, they've just added three more socialists to the House. But once again, it's New York. It's New York City specifically, not upstate New York, not the rest of the state. What do you expect, right? You can write it off. Now there's a shocker. If you are writing off the New York wins by the socialist candidates, this is out of Colorado. Now, Colorado is a different type of liberal state than New York. It's much more free spirit, much more outdoorsy, much more hippie. But you have a 30-year incumbent that was defeated last night, not in a close race, by 10 points, 51.3% to 41.7. Melait Kairos beats Diana DeGette in Colorado in a primary. A lot of people are paying way more attention yesterday to the Supreme Court opinions than to this race. 30-year incumbent defeated by a 29-year-old socialist. Now, you may think, okay, yeah, she's an incumbent. She's probably very moderate, middle of the road. No, this incumbent was, in fact, endorsed by Parima Jayapal, the chair of the Congressional Progressive Caucus, the left wing of the party. So this is a very liberal member of Congress that has now lost their seat that they've held for 15 terms. As a matter of fact, our producer Ali pointed out that this person who won the primary and will go on to win, this is a very liberal district, very blue district, was born the year that Diana DeGette was first elected. Think about that. That's how long this member of Congress has been in Congress and pushing very far left policies, upset by a socialist. We got to unpack this, folks. Give me a call, 1-800-684-3110. You may have not been paying attention to it when it was just New York, but now we're seeing Colorado. And then you're going to see other places. We know they're trying to run against what the Democrats think of as more moderate candidates. You know that they're trying to run a Democrat socialist-backed candidate in Florida against members of Congress that may not be up to speed on some of their issues. Right? We're going to talk about it. Give me a call, 1-800-684-3110. Do you think this is a sign of a socialist wave within the Democrat Party? Do you think that the leadership has lost control of what the priorities of that party are going to be, and it's not what they say they are? Give me a call, 1-800-684-3110. It's hard to believe it, but it is July, which means we've got something big to announce in the next segment. Stick around. We'll be right back.
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0: Welcome back to Seculo, Will Hainson Studio. Next segment, I'll be joined by Cece Heil. And later in the broadcast, we'll have Rick Grinnell. But we're talking about this candidate that won in Colorado last night, right? Because this candidate is one of the first candidates that's a proud Democrat socialist that has upset not in a race against the political other side, the political right, not winning in a general election against a Republican, but upsetting incumbents. And it's not just New York anymore. Now this is Colorado. Obviously, Colorado has some very, very conservative areas, but then there are some very, very liberal areas. But I don't think that Colorado is the political analogy of New York in kind of out west. It's not the same type of politicians. So when you see this, it's not just a New York style socialist takeover of their members of the House. And you may also think, okay, well, these are members of the House. These don't really affect me. Remember how just a small handful of Republicans that wanted to hold up the business of the House for their own priorities were able to do so. And not just this past House session when Speaker Johnson was in the speakership, but even go back to Kevin McCarthy, how easily they were able to take out the leader, just a handful of people. That's all it takes to cause, one, trouble for the establishment party, for those that are in leadership, but also to change the direction of the priorities of the House of Representatives. It's very easy for just a small group of people to do. And when you had the squad, and for a while we thought they kind of lost their razzle-dazzle in the House, if you will. They were kind of the shiny thing in the House that was able to make a lot of headlines, but they didn't have a ton of power in the House. Now they're adding to their ranks. And it seemed for a while, we saw some of the members lose re-election in 2024. So, okay, now that fad is over. It's not. It's actually gotten worse because now they are not even hiding who they are. This is an individual who just won in Colorado that thinks that 9/11 was America's fault, that was actually fired from a law firm because of her statements about October 7th and wanting to end Israel as a concept and her support of protesters in New York that were doing just that. They were advocating for the end of Israel. So what you're starting to see is this come full circle, is that these are individuals that aren't even quiet about what their radical political philosophy is. They are very outspoken about it. And I wanted to even bring this up because this is an interesting fact that I read this morning about the two that were running against each other. DeJet, who, as I said, had been in this House seat in the Denver area for nearly 30 years, She was not only backed by the establishment, but also by people like Prima Jayapal, who is the chair of the Congressional Progressive Caucus. That is the left wing of the Democrat Party. So it's not as though this was an individual who had not a lot of support behind her, even within the more liberal members of the entire party. Here's what's interesting to me. It used to be, and we saw this with people like Tulsi Gabbard, when she gave any sort of daylight in her view on abortion or being as pro-abortion as possible in the Democrat Party, in that debate back when she ran for president, they ostracized her so quickly and they called her a Russian asset and got her out of their party because she offered a more moderated view on that topic on a debate stage. Immediately, you saw how quickly they turned on her and turned her into a Russian spy for the media. This individual, DeJette, the incumbent member of the House of Representatives, was supported by pro-choice majority action. That's a super PAC that supports pro-choice candidates. They gave her $1.5 million in her race, and she lost by 10 points in this primary race in Denver, Colorado. It no longer seems that the litmus test for the Democrats is how much you support abortion. Maybe that's because they've purged their ranks of anyone who may have even the slightest nuance to that issue. But it seems that that no longer is what identifies you as a purist Democrat. It now appears that, at least to the electorate, you have to hate Israel. And you have to hate Jews. You have to embrace anti-Semites. And you may say, I'm just criticizing the government if you're a Democrat. So I understand these candidates that are speaking out, asking questions. You know, where have we heard that before? That, I think, is the new litmus test to get elected as a Democrat in 2026. And yes, this may be a midterm. They may not be able to get policy forward. I mean, this is an individual who, let's talk about her campaign promises. She's going to take the fight to Donald Trump and the oligarchy. She's going to abolish U.S. Immigration and Customs Enforcement, going to abolish ICE. She's going to pass Medicare for all. And she's going to end the genocide in Palestine. Those are lofty goals for one member of the House of Representatives. But here's the problem. It may not happen. They may not even get this to a vote, any of these issues, right, in 2027 when they're all seated in the House of Representatives. But they have their eye on the prize of taking back the House, the Senate, and the presidency. And when their litmus test is words like ending the genocide in Palestine, we know that that is ending support for our ally in the Middle East, Israel, as well as propping up people who are unabashed anti-Semites, that hate the Jewish people, that spread conspiracy theories and thousand-year-old disgusting anti-Semitic tropes, blood libel, etc. That this is the new House of Representatives under the Democrats. This is their litmus test, is how much can you hate Israel? And that's what our political spectrum is going to be focused on going forward. I know a lot of people are tired of hearing about it, but I'm not going to stop talking about it because it grows each and every day. This is from Axios. Harris reaches out to Mamdani and pro-Palestinian activists in the run-up to 2028. She's not meeting with what was the super PAC? Pro-choice majority action. She's not meeting with those individuals anymore. They don't need to. They have gotten purity within their party on the issue of no restrictions on abortion ever. We've seen that. So now they have to court people like the mayor of New York, who is the new kingmaker of their party, if she wants to run in 2028. It says that she's had lengthy closed-door meetings with prominent progressives, including pro-Palestinian activists. She called the mayor last Thursday to talk about the party's future. She called him 2 days after the mayor's handpicked candidate swept 3 congressional races. She met with AOC in Chicago on the sidelines of a Power Rising conference. And she's been reaching out to pro-Palestinian activists who helped lead the Uncommitted movement. That was a movement of Democrats, alleged Democrats, that were so upset in 2024 that they said, we don't even know if we can vote for Democrats because they don't hate Israel enough. They're not chanting from the river to the sea at the DNC. That's what the party is becoming. So we can't stop talking about that. When we look at the socialism, it is entwined with this anti-Israel movement. That is how they are getting these individuals elected. And they're clearly being very effective because in this race, this 30-year incumbent who had a lot of money behind her was upset in a race that no one saw this coming. And it was by 10 points. That is a landslide victory for the socialist anti-Semite who thinks that America is to blame for 9/11. Just imagine all of this being even said, like, oh man, this candidate believes America is to blame for 9/11. Imagine that being said even just a few years ago, that they're going to win by 10 points unseating an incumbent and a very liberal one at that. We'll be right back with more folks because we're going to have CeCe Heil coming up to talk about some of the work we're doing in Pakistan. We got a call earlier in the week about that, and I promised that I would have her on so we could give an update there. But it's July 1st. Can you believe it? And today is the launch of our Liberty Drive as we celebrate 250 years of this great nation and as our fight continues here to ensure that our freedoms are protected and those that are enshrined in our Constitution continue. Support the work of the ACLJ today. 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
5: We've witnessed monumental legal victories from defending the 14th Amendment and protecting our sacred American right to vote, the overturning of Roe versus Wade, and standing up for the religious liberty of our kids and seniors. But even with the many historic wins we've achieved, the battle is far from over. The attacks on our constitutionally protected rights persist. Countless unborn babies remain in jeopardy, and across the globe, innocent Christians are being targeted and killed across this country and around the world. This fight isn't just the ACLJ's, it's all of ours. 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
0: Welcome back to Seculo. I'm going to be getting your phone calls shortly here. We've got three already calling in. You can join them by calling 1-800-684-3110. We talk about this issue of these socialist candidates that are being effectively elected. They've won their primaries in very blue areas. They should have a very easy path to the House of Representatives at this point. But it is July 1st. I want to say this right up top. We've got CeCe joining us. I'll get to that in just a second. But We have just a few days from a very big celebration. And I want to contrast that with there was a lot of people upset yesterday at some of the Supreme Court rulings on both sides, because there were some that went ways that conservatives liked and some ways that liberals liked, whatever. Don't let the system working, as I've said, bog you down. If they were all packed, if the court was packed, you'd never see nuance out of the Supreme Court. You'd never see decisions that go one way or the other. That's what the left wants. They want to control the court. You may not agree with it. And as we even broke down yesterday, there's many different ways that even legislation can affect these things. This isn't the end of the republic, as I've seen people post. This isn't the end of our country. Just remember that. One, we have a providential God that has really blessed this country with 250 years of making a more perfect union. And as we stand here as the ACLJ, we know that courts aren't always going to go our way. We're going to do our best with the best attorneys in this country, fighting for what we believe is the correct interpretation of the Constitution, fighting for people's rights, protecting their First Amendment rights. And we know that those fights will never go away. It's never going to be a perfect union, but we can always strive for that more perfect union. And that's what we do here. We don't let one Supreme Court opinion make us throw up our hands and say, you know what, let's pack it up. We did the best we could, but maybe it's not worth fighting for anymore. We know it's worth fighting for, and that's what the ACLJ will continue to do. You may see others that are naysayers and conservative nihilists of all, it's all for naught. What's the point? But we're not that here. So when you stand with the ACLJ as we launch this liberty drive to protect those liberties, those God-given liberties, you are supporting that fight, that continued fight of people that may see victories and losses, but we are keep fighting towards that more perfect union. And we are blessed by God to have this team that is remarkable. You're about to hear right now, as a matter of fact, from Cece. These are issues that are global in scale. But when we fight for things like the First Amendment rights, the freedom of religion, freedom of speech here, we practice what we preach, not just in the United States, but around the world. And we had a caller earlier this week call in and ask about an update on Pakistan cases. Mm-hmm. If you're new to the ACLJ, you may not realize we have offices around the world. One of those is in Pakistan, where we fight for people who are in the minority in their country. They are Christians that will be persecuted by their neighbors, by their community, by their government, for what is referred to as a blasphemy law, is many times the tool they will use to persecute these people. We have a lot of these cases, but we have an update on two brothers that have been charged with blasphemy. And I wanted you to go ahead and give us that update right now.
9: Yeah, and I'm just going to piggyback on what you said, because you were preaching, and I totally agree with that. That is exactly right. We are always going to fight the good fight, and we understand that, you know, God has the ultimate say, not the Supreme Court. And so we will continue to fight for what's right and for justice. And like you said, we do that not only in the United States, but we do it around the world. And our office in Pakistan is uniquely positioned because Pakistan does not have good religious liberty. They just do not have those protections, and Christians are in the minority. And so we have four clients right now that have been falsely accused of blasphemy, and they are on death row. So that is their death by hanging. And we have appeals going in all of them. And the one that you're just talking about is one where two brothers were accused of blasphemous material on a website. And literally the only link for one of our clients was, one of the brothers, was that his landline was linked to the internet connection. So and they couldn't prove anything. There was no evidence in court. And yet these brothers have been in jail for 15 years. We've been going through the appeals. Now we're at the Supreme Court. Sadly, at the Supreme Court, we petitioned in 2022 to get to the Supreme Court. They didn't grant that until 2024. So for the last 2 years, we've been going through this Supreme Court appeal, and it has been postponed 10 times. So we had a date that was Monday. It got postponed to yesterday, and now it's been postponed to next Monday. One interesting thing about this case.
0: There is some good news.
9: There is some good news. So our last hearing on this case that did get, again, postponed, but the judges asked, there was a panel of judges, and they asked for some briefing on, instead of the death penalty, which is what they are, death by hanging, have there been any cases for blasphemy that have life imprisonment? And that was a little bit disconcerting to me, because it looked like what the judges were trying to do is now start this precedent of, okay, we're not going to hang them because people get up in arms about that, but we are going to keep them in jail for life. And so that was very disconcerting. But amazingly, and I think it's because our, you know, supporters pray for us, it's, we got a change in the panel. And the Chief Justice, who was the justice that released Asiyah Bibi, so canceled her charges, he is on this panel. So there is some hope that when this hearing does actually happen, which we hope that will be Monday, that our clients will be acquitted. And after 15 years of languishing in prison, they will be free.
0: Imagine that. Children, the majority of their life, on death row. Not just in and out of jail or even just held in jail, but that their sentence is you're going to be killed for what we say is blasphemy against the prophet, of which, first of all, even if they did, even if anyone said some blasphemy, that is not a reason to kill a child, no matter where you are in the world. It's not a reason to kill an adult. But much less, most of these cases, they didn't even do the offense that they are saying they did. So even if you take that, these were children, the majority of their life on death row. We continue to fight. And as Cece just brought up, it's one of those things that a lot of people may not think of, but even the higher courts in Pakistan are actually a very modern system. That's why we can engage there and do, and we have very talented lawyers, both in the United States and in Pakistan, that understand that system and are able to fight and advocate for these people. But it does take a long time. There are political pressures on the ground there that sometimes cause judges to continue to delay these indefinitely because they don't want to have to deal with the fallout. We will continue to fight. And I think those of you that pray for these cases specifically, there is a answer to prayer that the shift has gone from the panel that wanted to create a new precedent of saying, just let these kids spend the rest of their life in a prison, to a panel where we know we've had a victory before. That is huge for justice for these brothers. 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
0: The broadcast. I'm going to go ahead and start taking some phone calls from you. Let's go ahead and go to Anthony calling on line one from Virginia. Anthony, you're on Seculo.
13: Hey, how are you today? How's everybody? God bless.
0: Thank you. You're on the air.
13: Yeah. Your question you posed is that do we feel that the Democratic Party is losing momentum and the Socialist Party is gaining ground right now?
0: Yes.
13: I agree with that. I feel that basically a lot of the constituents of the Democratic Party right now are tired of the economic model, which supports a 1960s-like rhetoric, you know? I mean, the 1960s, a lot of the people who supported the Democratic Party are now more economically inclined, they have more money, politically they're more involved, and they want to start their own businesses. What they're focusing on is not what the focus of what the people want. So I think people are tired of that, and they're moving away from it. They're looking for more economics, more jobs, more training programs, more business loans for minorities. And also, we've moved from a state of free speech to a state of free speech, which if you're conservative, religious, anti-abortion, and you support this nation and support Israel, now you're a terrorist and you're unpatriotic. You know,
0: I agree with you on that. I mean, one good note here is that we aren't places like the UK where we've seen arrests over speech, even just speech saying protect our country, things of that nature. That's what's happening in our ally across the pond. But here in the United States, yes, there is a very big move to try to make people persona non grata, to cancel them. That, you know, the cancel culture has kind of gone away, but still that ability, even sometimes within conservative politics, of if you are making a statement that, unfortunately, we're seeing that creep on this side of the aisle as well, that is people that are trying to identify with the conservative movement, but that are anti-Israel, that are less inclined to support some of the social platform of the conservative movement, the traditional, so the pro-life issues. Once Roe versus Wade was overturned, a lot of people just kind of washed their hands of that issue, like, oh, no, we won, let's move on. Not realizing that then the battle at the state level was just as important. And you saw how many states, even very conservative states, ended up getting bad legislation through because the left was ready. They were ready. The pro-abortion movement that has a lot of money. Why? Because they're subsidized by the government, at least had been until this past year. But all of that goes to show that sometimes people that are conservative, that are not as prepared for the fallout of victories, for the battle that follows. And I think even that, it could be said with the support that Israel saw after October 7th, the people that were supportive of Israel were not ready for the fallout. We warned it would come. We said, hey, give it 2 weeks, the world's going to turn on Israel. And like clockwork, it did. So, but also to your point, Anthony, and thank you so much for calling, the fact that what we're seeing in the Democrat Party to some degree is that a lot of their policies aren't necessarily different than what the socialists are saying. They're just saying it out loud. They're saying the quiet part out loud, as the meme goes, that, hey, no, we are socialists. They're owning it, even though a lot of their policies, you look at what Senator Warren and Senator Sanders, and even with the things that people like Nancy Pelosi and Chuck Schumer would get behind, were very big government socialist type ideas. Now they're just calling it what it is. It used to be that if you were a conservative and said, that sounds like socialism, you got laughed at, you got mocked, you got called a conspiracy theorist. They said, what are you trying to do, a new McCarthyism? All of these things were to try and cover for what they were really doing. And now they're just saying it. So one, I'm at least glad they're owning it now. They're being very vocal about what this is. But that is going to be the big struggle. It's going to be the struggle of people who want freedom, who support our constitutional framework and think that supports to more liberty, and those that want more bureaucracy, more government, and more control over you. We'll be right back with Rick Rennell on Seculo, and support us at aclj.org.
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0: Welcome back to Secula. Will Haynes here, joined by Rick Brunell on the phone. Rick, it's July 1st. It's a wonderful time of year to celebrate wonderful things in this country. 250 years of American exceptionalism. This is a wonderful week, unless you live in your home state, because I want to read for you a headline that's just from a few weeks back. Governor Newsom blasts Trump for raising gasoline prices on Americans with no plan and no accountability. That's an official press release. I don't see one on the website today about Governor Newsom blasting himself for raising gasoline prices on Californians with no real plan or no accountability, because today the taxes went up on a gallon of gas for every Californian.
16: Look, the propaganda that comes out of Gavin Newsom's office in Sacramento is a daily occurrence, and it goes unchallenged by the California media. We are a one-state party. The entire state is controlled by the Democratic Party, and they have a supermajority, so they don't even need Republicans. So they don't even need to consider our ideas or hear us out. They just steamroll over all the Republicans. Now, we're working to change that, but at the moment, Gavin Newsom gets to manipulate the state in a way that he wants, and then he puts out this propaganda pretending like all is good. And when there's a problem, he blames Trump. And it's just so ridiculous. No one with common sense believes it, except for the press rooms in California. And yet we have to put up with this. The fact is, California has skyrocketing gas prices because we require cars that are brought into California to have a completely different engine style. Car companies have to make a special engine just for a car to be sold in California. Now, this is the fact, because I've talked to CEOs of car companies when I was ambassador to Germany, and they hate the idea that they have to make two different cars for America, one for California and one for the rest of the country. And then on top of that, we believe that somehow having this ridiculous extra gas tax is cleaning the environment. And lefties believe that in California, and the rest of us have to pay for their fantasy world.
0: Well, I mean, it is crazy, one, that we have seen politicians in California make these statements about the Iran war. It's like it's because they go unchallenged in their own state, but that they're comfortable with attacking things like gas prices when everyone in the country always knows California has the most expensive gas. And now, because of this extra tax they just added in, 63.4 cents of every gallon, every price per gallon, 63.4 cents is taxes going to the state. And as you may have seen, there was a video in the break that if he really cared about the price of gas for Californians, as he has repeatedly tried to bring this up, saying that the Iran war is making it more unaffordable, you would think he would work with the legislature to suspend that 63 extra cents baked in to every gallon of gas. But yet, no, they add more.
16: The problem with Gavin Newsom and his crowd is that they believe that this extra gas tax is cleaning the environment, and it's not. It's a fantasy idea, but they've convinced themselves that if they lower that gas tax, that somehow we're going to breathe dirty air and there's going to be dirty water coming out of the faucet. And it's just one of these left-wing fantasies that they can't get past. And yet they get away with it again because the media just really doesn't challenge them. But I believe that since Gavin is getting ready to run for president, that the national media is holding him to account like never before, and he's getting challenged, and therefore he's not going to be able to, in a single swing state, he's not going to be able to convince common sense voters that his ideas, his policies are working.
0: Rick, we have an update to the story we talked about yesterday with Nina Totenberg at NPR, who published, and we got more information on that Justice Alito was retiring. They had to retract that. Then their public editor put out a statement, and their editor in chief put out a statement. And then we heard from Nina Totenberg herself. She went on All Things Considered and tried to explain what happened, which I think made it worse for a lot of people, because she read her apology that she sent to Justice Alito. And it starts with, "Dear Justice Alito, there are no words to adequately apologize for today's error in reporting your retirement. She took full responsibility. It's her fault." And here was the explanation. She rushed out of the courtroom after the opinion announcements, and when she realized that the usual rush of folks after a few minutes had not happened, she asked somebody what was going on inside, to which the answer was retirement announcements. "I didn't hear the S on announcements and assumed something no reporter should ever do, that you were retiring." Do you think anyone believes this story, that Nina Totenberg, who's been a reporter for, 50 years covering the court, would ask a random bystander what's happening and then her logical conclusion is Alito's retiring?
16: I actually believe the fact that she doesn't have legitimate sources, that a man on the street can be a source, because she just brings her ideology into this and then makes up sources. I mean, it's clear that she doesn't have a process to check these sources, that NPR doesn't have a secondary person that will question and say, Nina, who is this source? Are they actually legitimate? Do they really know what's going on? And it's clear that she's just allowed to talk to a man on the street, get a hunch, and rush out some sort of a breaking news with the hope that she's right. And that's what they call journalism over at NPR. I think it's outrageous. I think that there should be consequences for reporters who do things like this, because it's clearly not about the news or giving facts. It's about their judgment.
0: Rick, thank you so much for joining us. We will talk to you after the 4th. We hope you have a wonderful 4th of July holiday, celebrating independence these 250 years. And I'll be watching the U.S. tonight. I know they'll be in San Francisco playing Bosnia, but hopefully we can see something good come out of San Francisco tonight. What do you think?
16: Let's go USA. I think we're on a roll, and I think that this feels like American team is really locked in and focused.
0: All right. Thank you, Rick. We'll talk with you soon. But folks, as you watch this broadcast, you get this kind of analysis from Rick Grinnell, from CeCe Heil, from our attorneys here, from Jordan. It's a wonderful way for you to get expert analysis, expert legal opinions for free. You get this every day, 5 days a week for free. We don't put it behind a paywall, as Logan likes to say. If you go to aclj.org, you get a wealth of content. You get articles about these cases that we're involved in. You get direct links to the primary documents that we are filing that you can read what our amicus briefs or our lawsuits say directly. And you get all of that at no cost to you. But on top of that, you also, when you support the ACLJ, are supporting world-class attorneys that are fighting all over the world, whether it be in places like Pakistan that you heard earlier, whether it be for street preachers that are having their rights violated and repeatedly targeted by law enforcement, not for any criminal activity, but being treated as criminals for expressing their First Amendment rights. Whether it be in Colorado, a place that we were talking about for electing a socialist candidate, or at least giving her the nomination and what is likely a victory in November, they're also targeting pastors in a city not too far from where that election was last night, and saying you can't meet in a public park because you're helping the hungry and the needy. These are things that we fight for every single day. We fight in courts, whether it be at the local level, the appeals court, all the way to the U.S. Supreme Court. As a matter of fact, we have cases pending before that court as we speak involving, Gavin Newsom, who we talked about earlier in this broadcast, trying to find a church out of existence. That is what we do at the ACLJ, and that is what you make happen when you support this organization. 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And you can really help continue this work, as we know that 250 years is just the beginning. The fights continue, and we are here. We are clear-eyed about it. Donate today.
5: We've witnessed monumental legal victories, from defending the 14th Amendment and protecting our sacred American right to vote, the overturning of Roe v. Wade, and standing up for the religious liberty of our kids and seniors. But even with the many historic wins we've achieved, the battle is far from over. The attacks on our constitutionally protected rights persist. Countless unborn babies remain in jeopardy, and across the globe, innocent Christians are being targeted and killed across this country and around the world. This fight isn't just the ACLJ's, it's all of ours. 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
0: Welcome back to Seculo, final segment of the broadcast. Go ahead and give me a phone call, 1-800-684-3110, as I get to those very quickly. I want to talk about this this House candidate that won the nomination for the Democrats, a socialist in the Denver area. And I want you to hear from her. This is from the victory speech last night that that we see, and just the tone, it's wild. Listen to Byte 5 that that Milat Kairo says has now won this nomination. Hear from her last night in the victory speech.
18: We will not wait to abolish ICE and pass Medicare for all. We will not wait to put an end to the politics of the past, to get big money out of our politics, and to reject corporate PACs and AIPAC. And no, we will not wait to end the genocide in Palestine.
0: First of all, that's wild. That is a wild victory speech. That it sounds like a campaign speech trying to rally people up. But I mean, the air horn mixed with "we will not wait to end the genocide in Palestine" is one of the most incongruent side by sides I think I've ever seen. Of she's angry, yelling, "We will not wait to end the genocide in Palestine." That is wild to watch, and that is going to be a member of the House of Representatives in November. And even the entire platform that she has, it now appears that Democrat socialist means anti-Israel. No matter what, like there, even if you look at a lot of the governance of the state of Israel, there's a lot of, they have a lot more social programs than the United States. They have socialist members of the Knesset. They have a kibbutz itself is a more communistic lifestyle of a commune in the traditional sense, not of a government, of people working together and sharing resources. In reality, if Democrat socialist wasn't what we know it is, a cover for more control and also hating Israel and Jews, you would think Democrat socialists may be able to find something that they agree with more with the state of Israel than the authoritarian terroristic government that was running Gaza. Remember, Hamas was elected by the people of Gaza. When Israel removed their so-called occupation, they had security forces in Gaza. They pulled that out and said, "Y'all have your own elections." And the Palestinian Authority thought, "We're going to win this easy because we're the only ones who are organized." No, the terrorist group backed by Iran won the elections. So that's why even this weird, twisted worldview of free Palestine, in a real world, that slogan would be more like supporting Israel of help these people in Gaza that are under a terrorist rule. We have represented people that were in Gaza that were Christians. And you know what they did to, it was the only Christian bookstore in Gaza, which no surprise, there was only one of them. They took the man who was a father to young children, had a wife, they were Christians. And what did the mullahs in the imams and the jihadis and Hamas do to that man? They killed him. They stabbed him brutally, and they paraded his body through the streets, and they tried to force convert the wife and children and give them to an imam. We helped them get out of Gaza. And you know who helped the ACLJ get them out of Gaza? The government of Israel. And they didn't say, "You have to come here and be oppressed in Israel," because I thought that's all Israel did, according to these people that want a free Palestine. No, they said, "You can go be with your family in Judea and Samaria, in what they call the West Bank." Don't believe the lies when you hear people say, "We're going to free Palestine and end genocide." The people that are killing their own is Hamas and the leadership that is in Gaza. So it gets me fired up when you hear this, because the socialism platform is just a cover for hating Israel and Jews. Let's go to line 5. John's calling from Pennsylvania. You're on Seculo.
19: Hey, good afternoon. Hey, I got a question for you. These so-called socialists, but they're really communists that are running for places in our government that have these real radical views. Is it possible, I've heard this before, that they could not be seated? I mean, you have a guy in Maine that's a Nazi. You have right. these other ones. Could they not be seated if we wanted to? I mean, their views, they're pushing so hard. I heard your little statement earlier, and I agree.

0: 7 years to be a member of the House of Representatives, and you have to inhabit the state that you represent when elected. So you have to live, she has to live in Colorado. She meets all three of those requirements. They cannot preemptively exclude her from becoming a member of the House of Representatives. Now, they can have an expulsion vote. There can be an expulsion, but you have to get 2/3 of the House. So that's why you don't see it very often, especially when it's over views that a lot in her party probably agree with. So they can't preemptively say, we won't seat you because she meets the requirements. And that was upheld even in Powell versus McCormick, a Supreme Court case back in the 60s. But this individual meets the three requirements to be a member of the House of Representatives. It doesn't say you have to have these ideologies that fit within this line. And that honestly is a good thing for America at large, because if you could start refusing to seat people based off their ideology, the left would do it for every conservative. That's how they operate. They are bullies. They try to exploit the law and the rules to their own advantage. So the Constitution, I think, is the guideline here. And that is, those are the three requirements. It's long been held. You can't add requirements. It's even what they tried to do with President Trump. And we had to fight in court many times. They try to add tests for election that don't fully fit within the framework of the Constitution. So they can't not seat her, but then they could have an expulsion vote. It would require 2/3 supermajority. The party, especially if they win the majority, they're not going to offer that up. The Democrats, they want all their members there. Folks, we have started this Liberty Drive today. It is July 1st. It's hard to believe it. I hope many of you are already preparing these wonderful celebrations, showing your pride in America and patriotism as we approach this 250th birthday just a few days away. But remember, the fights still lie ahead, and the ACLJ is here for them. Go to aclj.org/liberty and have your donation.
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4: 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I'm here in the studio with Dr. Alice Benton. She's a clinical psychologist, and joining us online, we've got licensed professional clinical counselor Becky Brown. She's also the president of New Life Ministries. Hello, Becky. What's going on?
5: Hello, Brian. Hello, Alice. And hello, listeners. I'm so glad to be here today. And let me be the first one. I'm probably not the first one, but let me be the first one to say happy 250th birthday, Yay. America.
4: Yes.
5: If you didn't know, this Saturday is going to be a big day in our country as we celebrate. I'm going to give you a new word today. New word. Semi-quincentennial. Say that 10 times real fast. And that just means that this is the anniversary of the signing of the Declaration of Independence. And while I cannot say enough about how great this country is, I also know that there's some challenges. But here's what I want to focus on today.

0: is independence, the Declaration of Independence. And, you know, thinking about independence, autonomy, freedom, sufficiency, reliance, self-reliance, God-reliance. Independence is the state of being free of the control of some other person, country, or entity. Revolutions are all about obtaining independence, and most famously, perhaps, the Revolutionary War here in America, which led to our freedom from Britain. And while we're celebrating the semi-quincentennial of the United States of America, it made me think about people who are not free in many different ways. Number one, spiritually free. There's so many people who have not yet accepted Jesus as their personal savior or as Lord. And I think that is the first step in being spiritually free, recognizing that you have a savior that can save you from your sins, to give you eternal life, to show you a path and a place forward in your life. It's really, I mean, I know I'm partial to this, but many of our listeners are too. So maybe your independence is to move into a relationship with Jesus. Number two, emotionally, there's a lot of us that are stuck in old wounds, in trauma. And, you know, we need a transformation. We need, sometimes we need a revolution, but really many times we need revelation. We need people to walk alongside of us and show us, here's a way, walk in it. And then mentally, we often get stuck in our thinking. It can be addiction, anxiety, depression, many of the other things that keep us from experiencing freedom. Recovery, as you've heard us say many times, is for everyone, and it can give us that pathway and the process for freedom in our lives. In John 8:31, Jesus says to the people who believed in him, "You are truly my disciples if you remain faithful to my teachings, and you will know the truth, and the truth will set you free." And then he goes down to verse 34. Jesus replied, "I tell you the truth. Everyone who sins is a slave of sin. A slave is not a permanent member of the family, but a son is part of the family forever. So if the son sets you free, you are truly free." So as we begin the semi-quincentennial celebration of the United States of America, I am. What freedom are you seeking? Perhaps you feel stuck in the past wounds. Perhaps it's a spiritual freedom that you're looking for. You know, the beginning of the Declaration says, the preamble says, "We hold these truths to be self-evident, that all men are created equal. We're endowed by a creator for certain unalienable rights, and among these are life, liberty, and the pursuit of happiness." New Life's been helping people find that. We can help you. Call us today.
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1: Here we are. 1-800-229-3000 is the number to call us today. And we're only going to be in the studio for an hour, so make sure you call soon. 1-800-229-3000. Becky, great discussion to start the show off about freedom from all the things that keep us down. Wouldn't you say, Alice?
2: Absolutely. And it also makes me think, Becky, about all the people that tell us, but I've been praying for freedom and I still don't have it yet. And we know it is a gift God is ready and willing to give us, but he also often requires action of us. So praying, good, necessary, often not sufficient. And so if you aren't feeling that freedom that Becky was describing, have you taken enough action? Have you taken those praying hands and picked up the telephone to get in touch with a therapist, to get into a group so that you have community? Because God often gives us the freedom through other people and through the recovery process.
3: You know, it's funny when you think about it. There's an old, it's not a saying, but it's something Steve has said many, many times. Steve Arterburn, he always said, God is waiting for you to do what you've been waiting for him to do. And there are action steps that we each need to take a step forward. And that's why we talk about recovery being for everyone. That is from Healing is a Choice. And I just think of so many people who have taken the step, done the work, and the freedom that they do experience, and the health of their relationships, of their journey. You know, the thing that so many people think is that all I have to do, like it's a one and done kind of thing, but it is a life changing experience. It's transformation for a lifetime, and it's one step at a time. The more we go towards our freedom, the more we learn and the more we can gain more freedom. I mean, it's literally the process of healing that takes place. I don't know. I want to celebrate something else. I'm not only celebrating the semi-quincentennial of the United States of America.
1: Now you're just showing off.
2: I was thinking the same thing.
1: She's walking around. I learned a new word. Listen.
3: I did learn a new word. I bet you can't spell it, and don't ask me to either, unless I'm looking at the paper. But we're celebrating the match being met. I know. Yay. Our listeners have been hearing us ask for you to participate in the match, and so many of you have, and we successfully completed the match. And I just wanted to give God all the glory for that. And for you to move towards giving to New Life, it makes a difference. We talk about how your giving makes a difference in the lives of so many people. And I mean, literally, we have 40 years of stories, almost 40 years of stories of just life-changing experiences. And sometimes it's because they heard us on the show and then took a step towards their freedom. But you know, don't think that it's one and done. Like we make the match and then we move on. No, no, no. Right. The window of opportunity is still open for you to continue to give to what God is doing in New Life. And I just want to say thank you, thank you, thank you for just your support, because you're helping people. And, you know, one of the things that I think we forget all the time is that we don't know this side of heaven who is being impacted by the work of New Life, because they're listening on the radio or a podcast, or they see it on YouTube, and they're getting true truth, they're getting godly counsel, and then they're making decisions that are changing their lives, their family, their community. And so your giving does make a difference in such a huge way that we will never know, but we'll all celebrate together at some point in eternity.
1: That's right. And you can give online at newlife.com or by calling 1-800-NEW-LIFE. You can also text NLM as in New Life Ministries to 28950. And in honor of our semi-quincentennial, did I say it right?
3: Yay, you did.
1: Hey, your turn, Alice. Maybe 250 of you can give $250. I don't know. I'm just saying that.
3: But we will take that.
1: We'll take it, yes. That'd be great. Or maybe you can sign up as a monthly donor to our 99 for the One partners. That'd be awesome, too. Let's go to the phones now. 1-800-229-3000, beginning with Jenny in Shreveport, Louisiana. She listens on the New Life app. So, hey, Jenny, thanks for downloading the app, and thanks for calling us today at 1-800-229-3000.
4: You're welcome. I love all of you so, so much. Mm. I feel like I've been through counseling school with you guys.
1: Mm. That's awesome.
4: Y'all have helped me so much with just communicating with people. But I don't know if you can help with this issue. I hope you can. Do you want me to ask my question?
1: Yes.
4: Okay, the question is, how can I help my adult children reconcile with each other?
1: Mm-hmm. With each other?
4: Yeah, and if you want background, I'll give you a little bit of background.
1: Yeah, give us a little, please.
4: Okay, well, my oldest daughter was married. She lost her husband to bacterial meningitis a few years ago. But now she is engaged again. She's getting married in October. She is a sensitive person. She went through a ton of grief, and she's told me the loss of her husband has changed her. She is more self-protective, I guess, when she's just careful about who she talks to, about what, et cetera. Then my son, who's younger than her, he's married. The person he's married to has communication issues with all of us, mm-hmm. everybody in the family. And I love her dearly, and I feel like I've been very patient with her. And I'll continue to be so.
3: Jenny, can I ask you a question? When you say communication, what does that mean?
4: Well, she comes from a lot of childhood trauma and teenage trauma, and I think it's affected the way she deals with people. She will tell them what she thinks. Whatever's on her mind, she'll say it. Okay?
1: No filter.
4: I mean, she does so much for people. She can be so, so sweet. But she doesn't know how to talk with us as a family. She has got some great friends that she doesn't show this side to. But, just like when my daughter tried to talk to her, this was in January. This was what started everything. She asked her about the shower that my daughter-in-law was going to give for her because mm-hmm. she's great at parties. She absolutely exploded. Mm-hmm. I wasn't there. I'm just getting this secondhand. And she said to my daughter, "You are the least important thing on my list right now."
1: Whoa.
4: And so there's a better way to say that. Like, I've got a lot of things going on right now. I'm working. I got a new baby. But that's the way she phrases things.
1: Wow.
4: And, just another example. One day I did laundry while I was babysitting for them. I took the stuff out of the dryer, folded it. She got so mad at me because I touched her things. And, I mean, I was babysitting at their house. I thought it would be a favor. Mm-hmm. But that was a big issue. They almost fired me as their babysitter.
2: Ooh.
4: And I'm like, families have issues. We can resolve this. You don't have to fire me as the babysitter.
1: Yeah. Now, how long have they been married, the younger son and his wife?
4: 5 years.
1: And she's always been like that?
4: Yeah. And he just kind of caves to whatever she wants. And, that's his issue. He's not going to stand up to her.
1: Yeah.
2: Jenny, have you, your daughter or your son, ever attempted to address this pattern or these occasions with her directly? If so, how did it go?
4: One time she was sarcastic with me, and I said, "Well, that sounds like sarcastic." And she's like, "No, it's just true." And then it just went from there into an argument because I was very stressed out. We have an adopted daughter, and she was going through a lot at that time. Emotionally, I was not at a good place, and I argued back. And then I had mm-hmm. to end up the next mm-hmm. week. I prayed about it. I just said, "I am so sorry that I argued with you. I'm really, really sorry for the words I said. But she is a person, she is never going to say sorry.
3: Jenny, and, your question was about them getting along. So is that, I mean, like, are you guys not talking now? Like, where is it right now?
4: Well, after that happened in January with the lease on the list, my daughter tried to talk to her about it. She kind of put distance between them. Mm. Well, the oldest daughter unloaded every hurt that the daughter-in-law had ever done to her, which was a huge mistake. Then daughter-in-law and son called me. Daughter-in-law was yelling at me, saying she didn't want to be a part of the family anymore.
2: Oh.
4: And, I mean, yelling and calling the other person a B, you know, and all this stuff. You don't want to say to the mother of a child, but God helped me maintain peace. And I just said, we love you, blah, blah, blah. We talked for an hour, wasn't resolved. Another time, like 2 days later, called, yelled at me again.
1: Wow. So what would you guys advise?
3: The hard part, I was going to just say, the hard part is that all of this past wounding from everybody, for her, for all of you, and then trying to get a family of adults on the same page is, that's a challenge anyway. But my thinking is it's going to be one step at a time. I would probably not say your son and daughter-in-law together, like, what do you need from us? How can we make this right? And just start to gather what everybody thinks needs to happen. She's been pretty offended, and I'm not making excuses for her reactions, but, you know, it's hard to manage adult relationships. And I know that I'm being very vague, but in order to go forward in connection, you got to find out what everybody wants.
1: Alice?
2: That's such a good point, Becky, because, Jenny, if your daughter is not yet ready to reconcile with your daughter-in-law, your motivation and your desire is maybe outweighs her own. And so you might find that you're pushing something that your daughter is not yet ready for. So I think a couple steps you might take. One is to accept how limited your power is here. Because you have the ability to apologize for your part, which you did so well. You have the ability to pray for your family. And I want to caution you against too much fixing. Mm. Because with our adult children, we do have to allow them to make choices that we disagree with. And we can't always fix or influence or force reconciliation before people are ready to. So accepting your limited power. But next, I would ask your daughter if she wants to work on the relationship with your daughter-in-law. Then I'd have you consider talking with a family therapist who could possibly get several of these people in the room or the Zoom room together to begin working on, do we want better harmony in this family? And what are we each willing and able to do to work towards that? We often need an outsider to be able to help draw out truth in a way that's tolerable and digestible. You all have made good attempts, and yet sometimes it came out with overloaded truth. Mm-hmm. And so a family therapist can help you balance out how to share the right amount of truth with sufficient grace so that people can receive it.
3: Yeah, and you know, Alice, I love that, because the other part is we've got to recreate safety in this family for everybody, that that the daughter-in-law doesn't feel like the alien, that, you know, she is seen, heard, understood, but at the same time that the other members of the family, it's a balance. It's tricky, but I do agree with, there's got to be an outside source to kind of manage. And man, I want this for you, Jenny. I want a strong family connection, but it might look a little different than what you expect. Mm-hmm.
1: 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It's called Bonding and Boundaries, Why You Need Them Both. We'll put a link to that in the show notes if you're watching us online right now. Thank you so much for calling in today to New Life Live, Jenny. We've got more calls coming up. Rick, you'll be up next when we come back from the break here on New Life Live.
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1: All right, let's go back to the phones. Here is Rick in Macon, Georgia. He listens on Sirius XM channel 131. Hey, Rick. Thanks for calling in today. How can we help you? Oh, you know what? It helps if I push the button.
3: It does.
1: Let's try this again. All these technical things. Okay, Rick, my bad. Hi.
10: Hi.
1: What's going on, man?
10: All that you guys doing well. Appreciate all that you guys do and the help that y'all provide to so many people as they listen in, and I appreciate taking the call. So I do, I'm full-time ministry, and I do a good bit of counseling and try to help people through situations. I have a limited amount of education, social psychology, and then a biblical counseling degree from Liberty. But I find myself dealing with people, almost an overwhelming majority of people are on some type of medication for anxiety, depression, things of that type. And I often wonder if they're not more dependent on the medication than they are on their faith. So I just was interested in you guys' perspective or approach. I understand medication is good for chemical imbalances, things of that sort. My feeling is that it's a temporary thing to transition people from one spot to another. But when does the when are we trusting medication more than we're trusting the Lord, I guess, is kind of, and just want to hear y'all's perspective on that.
2: Rick, will you tell us an example of one of these people that was closest to you and that their over-reliance on medication, under-reliance on faith, had a significant impact on you directly?
10: Not necessarily specifically on me directly. I mean, obviously, I'm a very empathetic person, so that's probably one of my struggles in counseling is I can find myself getting really connected and close to people quickly. But, you know, not too long ago, I had a gentleman that had entered into ministry, and he had some depression, anxiety issues, and he had been on medication for 2 or 3 years for the situation. And I just felt as if it was more of a spiritual aspect that he was not completely reliant on the Holy Spirit and the Lord to help him in those situations and growing in his maturity and faith and allowing God's truth to overcome the lies that seem to keep him entangled in the anxiety and depression. And maybe felt he could get off medication if he would grow more in that direction.
2: Mm-hmm. And you want your people to make use of all the resources, but especially the supernatural resources. And he may not have been doing enough of that spiritual work, and you saw it could have benefited him. Just one other question on the personal side. Has anybody wished that you would take medication for depression or anxiety, or did you have a family member that you saw over-rely on medication and not do enough work on themselves?
10: I have never had anybody indicate I should, and I've never really, to be honest with you, that I can imagine struggle with anxiety or depression. There was a point in time where I did have a fairly close, I would say immediate family member that that uses prescription medication, Adderall, things of that sort, and become, I would say, reliant on it, so to speak. And then I've also had a close friend member that has transitioned away from it and been able to remove themselves from it after a number of 5 or 6 years.
3: You know, here's the thing, Rick. In counseling, we have to maintain objectivity with the people that we work with. And so whenever we sense that we have an opinion like what you're talking about, that, you know, do people rely too much on medication, we have to make sure that we're looking at the folks that we're serving or working with individually. There is new information about medication. We used to think, you know, that it was some sort of a chemical imbalance. Now, there is some truth to that, but there's also some more complex issues that go with brain health, neuroscience, and every person has a different pathway. And so that's what I want you to be focused on. The other part is that if somebody's on medication, it doesn't mean that they have failed. Many times there are people that have to use medication for their benefit. I mean, you know, like when you think about somebody who's on Adderall, they likely need that for their attention deficit disorder. I mean, that's usually where that is used. But I want to just encourage you to, you know, take each situation individually, help people have a process of where they can determine where medication is helpful, not helpful, because I have also seen, and I'm sure Alice has seen this too, where you have clients that are over-medicated and they're not paying attention to how they're going about in the world, and that can be just as detrimental. It is not a black or white issue. It really is complex, but we have to, as people helpers, we have to make sure that we're not creating judgment on a topic, that we're able to talk with people individually and help them find the best answers for them.
2: And Rick, as you serve, I think it is always helpful to lead our clients in broadening their coping skills spiritually, physically, with how they exercise, with how they eat. It's always good to give them more tools. And then I'd be really cautious with questioning their medication. And right. I would rely more on the psychiatric consultations and consulting with the physician. And I'd be really careful not to give too strong of an opinion about something that we don't have as much expertise in ourselves.
1: Rick, thanks for calling us today here at New Life Live. We're going to take a break and we'll be back with more of your questions here on New Life Live. We're only going to be here for another 30 minutes, only doing 1 hour.
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12: Foundations of Freedom. A look at America's founding principles and the leaders who shaped our nation. March 4th, 1865. The Civil War was nearing its end. The nation was exhausted, divided, and grieving. On that day, President Abraham Lincoln delivered his second inaugural address, just 700 words spoken in about 7 minutes. 41 days later, Lincoln would be assassinated. Yet the words he spoke that day still echo through history. In that brief address, Lincoln referenced God 14 times, spoke of prayer, and quoted scripture repeatedly. He reminded Americans that both sides of the conflict shared a common faith, saying both read the same Bible and pray to the same God, and each invokes his aid against the other. Lincoln understood that political division alone could not explain the nation's crisis. More than 160 years later, America still wrestles with division, truth, and our dependence on God. The question is whether we'll remember the wisdom Lincoln left behind.
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1: 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Back to the phones now here. Oh, look, two for the price of one. Not that we even charge. But it's Rick and Donna in Philadelphia. They're watching us on YouTube. Hi, guys. Thanks for calling in today to New Life Live.
13: How are you today?
1: Doing well.
13: Hello. Rick, say hi.
14: Hello.
1: Hey, guys.
3: Hi, Rick. Hi, Donna.
13: Hi. You know what? I listen all the time, and I got my husband finally to call in for a question that we had. We were talking because my husband had... Well, go ahead. I'm going to let my husband...
14: Well, okay, so can you hear me?
1: Yes.
14: Okay, so we debate a lot about come on, Donna. Rationalizing versus reasoning, or just trying to figure out what happened. Like I'll give you an example. The example was if a person walked into a store and stole a loaf of bread, right? So right away, my wife would say, if I said, wow, that person must have been really hungry to steal a loaf of bread, right? And she would say, well, stop rationalizing why they did it. But I'm not really trying to give them an excuse for stealing the loaf of bread. I'm just basically trying to figure out why the heck would they go in a store and steal a loaf of bread? And then I'm thinking, like, hey, maybe they must have been really hungry. I don't know. You know, that's the only thing I could come up with. You know,
2: yeah, your mind goes to motivation behind a behavior. But to your wife, it can sound like you're defending or excusing a bad behavior or illegal behavior.
14: Exactly. That's exactly it.
2: Does it ever hit closer to home where Donna perhaps feels hurt by you and she feels like you are excuse your behavior away, or she feels like you do that about the kids?
14: Well, it's not more or less about, like, you know, in our household. It's just like in general, like the world, like, you know, why people do things that they do. Like, why would a thief break into your home, right? And then my question, my reasoning behind that is, you know, okay, maybe I left my doors open, or maybe there was no lights around the house for security. Maybe my door was open.
3: Well,
14: maybe I left a window, you know, that type of thing.
3: I got a question for both of you, Rick. I got a question for both of you. What okay. kind of conversations do you have with each other about each other, as opposed to what's out there or these kind of, you know, just ideas? I'm just wondering, do you feel seen and heard by each other? Do you feel like Donna hears what you have to say, not just about this topic, but do you feel that intimacy, that closeness with each other?
13: That's a great question. That's a great question. Because a lot of our arguments are because of he has his own perspective on certain things, and I have my perspective. But it seems like he can, like, if something's going on in our life, he can just come up with some kind of rationale why, you know, it's excusable. Mm. And I said, well, that's not, you know, well, or why.
14: Well, that's the way, that's exactly the way that she looks at it, where I'm coming up with a excuse. I'm,
3: right.
14: And I'm not really coming up with an excuse. I'm coming up with a reason. Right.
3: Right. But what's happening is the two of you aren't connecting on the communication. In so many couples' lives, we see things from different perspectives. That's just our humanness, you know. And then you get married, and then you're going to have millions of conversations. And if you are completely missing each other, or you're feeling like you have to defend yourself or make your point, it begins this dance. And Alice, you know, we talk about comfort circle all the time, and I'm thinking that's what Rick and Donna are going to need some help with. What do you think?
2: I agree. I just had to do the comfort circle last night with my husband, and we both need to hear each other out. And when we're willing to stick with a structured style of listening where we're not trying to correct each other, we're trying to listen for the sake of understanding, we both feel better after that kind of conversation, versus debates can stir up frustration, anxiety, anger between us. And sometimes a good debate is fun. There's nothing wrong with a good debate. But if you two, Rick and Donna, are leaving these rationalizing versus reasoning conversations and you're feeling like it leaves a wedge between the two of you, then I agree with Becky. There's something deeper to look at. So I'd have you both try to identify what is the feeling that gets stirred up in you when you get into this pattern of this discussion where you both end up disagreeing. Whatever that strong, uncomfortable emotion is, there is probably a history tied to it. Can you each identify anger, frustration, sadness? What is the one main uncomfortable emotion you feel when this happens?
13: Oh, anger. For me, it's anger, frustration.
2: And Rick, what is it for you?
14: What's it for me? It's not really anger or frustration. It's just that it's almost like she don't understand what I'm trying to, you know, put across.
2: So maybe misunderstood.
14: And, you know, I just feel misunderstood.
2: I'm not angry about it. Sure.
14: It's more
2: misunderstood.
14: I just feel misunderstood.
2: I would guess that there is a related history for both of you, that Rick, perhaps, in your home growing up, maybe the adults weren't good at taking time to really hear you out and understand you. Donna, for you, maybe there was someone in your childhood who did a lot of defending and not a lot of responsibility taking. And you two may have experienced that with each other as well. So this underlying issue that Becky's trying to help you identify, the idea is go below the debate to hear about the anger Donna feels, the misunderstood that Rick feels, and when you have experienced that before in your lives. And if you do that in the safety of a comfort circle or being led by a couples counselor, and we've got those in our network, you will get to better resolution than just getting to winning the debate or trying to convince each other of rationalizing versus reasoning.
3: I love that you guys are calling together. It's so good. And just like you just said, Alice, there's nothing wrong with a good debate. And healthy relationships can handle a strong debate where you can have a conversation. You may be on different sides of the coin, but you come together on where the connections are. You know, if you guys aren't too far away from Washington, D.C., and we're going to be doing our Intimacy and Marriage Intensive in July, and it would be a great place for you to really explore this and to get started on, you know, really that connection. I'm glad that you're connecting, but I don't want the arguing or the, you know, the debating to be the connection for you guys. I want you to be able to have that strong connection and be able to have healthy discussions.
2: And Rick, if I frequently heard you giving what you imagine might be the backstory for when people do something that's wrong, and you give understanding and mercy, because there is always a backstory. You have a skill in doing that. But if I were Donna, I would probably need reassurance from you first that the behavior is wrong, no matter what the understandable backstory is. Stealing the bread is wrong. Breaking into the house is wrong. And Donna might need to hear that from you, that you recognize right from wrong and you have a heart of understanding for people that choose to do wrong.
14: That's excellent. That's an excellent answer right there. That's an excellent answer. And yeah, I appreciate that.
2: It takes a man of humility. It takes a person of humility to receive feedback like that. Yeah. I honor that you just did that, Rick. Thank you.
1: 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And when you show up, Becky, you're going to be there. So Rick and Donna, go up to Becky and say hi. Yeah. That'd be fun. All right.
3: Get it would be fun.
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1: 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You can also sign up for our daily devotions there, too. Back to the phones now. Here is Teresa in Texas watching us on YouTube. Hi there, Teresa. Thanks for calling in today.
16: Hello. Can you, you can hear me?
2: Yeah. Mm-hmm.
16: Great. Okay, so quick question. My question is, first, let me tell you, my daughter was, and she's engaged. She got engaged in January. Her and her fiance have done, they did counseling with the pastor. They do live in two separate states. They frequently visit each other. One's in Florida and the other's in Texas, but they do see each other quite a bit. However, while on a visit, my daughter, she discovered that he had inappropriate texts with a female. And so the way she discovered, she walked in the bathroom and he was like, yeah, and, you know, surprised and saw, and she just knew it was odd for him to put the phone, and, you know, he made excuses about the text. Eventually, she, you know, asked to see it. Eventually, she saw. And so as days went on, she just looked more. And he handed over the phone and just inappropriate things. And some things were deleted. And it's between a mutual friend. He does have a female friend that my daughter, she knows both persons. But a female friend that they've been friends with for years, both he and the lady. But it's the lady's friend that was texting inappropriately. So my question, I told her I would call you guys, send her the video later, and just ask, you know, I know there's the betrayal trauma and those things, and they do want to continue with counseling outside of the pastor. And so I told them I would call so that they could listen to it and get the advice that you guys would have for them. Mm.
3: Becky, we're so sad to hear. Well, we're sad to hear this, Teresa, because, you know, you're trying to build a relationship together. You know, it's very hard to do long distance relationships. I mean, that's just the first thing right there, because the time that you spend together is a heightened connection that may not be related to reality. And I know that sounds kind of harsh, but it's, you know, it's that excitement to see each other and then the longing in between. It creates this dynamic in relationships that's not what day-to-day life is going to be like. Well, then when you have something like this happen, and betrayal trauma is exactly what you're talking about, now your daughter has this, you know, here's the question. Does she want to still get married? Like, it sounds like they're going to do counseling and all that, but this is a critical decision at this point, because if you play it forward, maybe just 2 years into the marriage and this happens again, you know, and I'm not saying it's going to, I'm just saying this is where those connections are so important, and his own work will be important in his recognizing what this has done. If this is an old friend of his, then there's that dynamic too. It's like, okay, well, what role does she play in his life? Does she live where he lives? You know, these are the things that I would want to explore. But more than anything, I want your daughter to experience safety in being able to ask questions. This is a pretty big deal. But Alice, what would you add?
2: When is the wedding date?
16: The wedding was supposed to be, and yeah, she's not, you know, totally like, oh, let's continue this. That's where the debate is. But in October.
2: And they've already paused that.
16: Well, in her mind, she's like, what do I do? I mean, in the sense of she wants to pause it to seek the help. Because I'm like, this is a therapeutic side for you. Because that's, a bit, I mean, you know, it's hurtful and all the things. I'm more concerned for her, of course, than the continuation. So she's just like in shock, I think, more than anything.
3: Sure.
2: Mm-hmm. It takes immense courage to be willing to pause a wedding that is in just a couple of months. Mm-hmm. And I'm going to say some ugly things here. This is an integrity issue on his part, and she's caught one level of it. And it's hardly ever just one level. If it's already the extent of sexual texting with another woman during his engagement, months away from his wedding, then sadly, I have to imagine there's a history of pornography use. Perhaps there's early sexual behavior in his life. Maybe he's had other integrity issues and infidelity in dating relationships. all of that has to be considered, because this is what happens when there is an integrity issue. It's not a one-time affair, usually. And so I would advise them to pause the wedding date, to pause the engagement even. And then I would look at, what is his reaction to being discovered? What is he doing and what is he willing to do, and how much of it does he initiate? So does he sign up right away for every man's battle? Does he stay in one of the sustained victory groups for a year afterwards and get into individual counseling? Does he take a polygraph test combined with a full therapeutic disclosure of his entire sexual history? All under the guidance of one of our counselors who has expertise in sexual integrity issues. Because all of us come to an engagement with sins and ongoing sins. It's not like he's the worst guy. I'm sure he's got a lot of great qualities. But he has been hiding this aspect of his life. Now, what is he willing to do about it? And sometimes people are motivated only because they're caught and he disclose this. It was discovered. So there are so many red flags that it is well worth pausing the engagement and seeing what he's willing to do about these things we're lining up. And I have great compassion for him. And we have help for him if he's willing to walk this path. And he can become a man of fabulous integrity. It could make for a great wedding.
3: It's funny, because at the beginning of the show, Teresa, I was talking about freedom. And he's not walking in freedom right now, but neither is your daughter at this point. Just like you said, Alice, this is the tip of the iceberg. And what we want for them as a couple is, when we see a man who's walking in recovery, he's an open book. It's the question that we usually have women ask is, what is your experience with pornography? And not, not did you have an experience, or is there a possibility? It's, what is, what did you do when you saw pornography, or when did you, that kind of questioning is not to, you know, crucify them literally, but it's really an invitation into their freedom. And, and I want the best for both of them. And there is no need to hurry into anything, especially on top of all of this being a long distance relationship. There's a lot of difficulties that are present in this situation, and but there's a way out. There's a way, way forward.
16: Yes. Thank you so much. Thank you.
1: 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And like you said, you're going to share the video clip with them. 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
2: And just to speak to the man in that relationship, as I said, we care about you and we want what's best for you. 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So I'm praying for you right now, and I will be honoring your humble response to this issue.
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9: Since Jesus kept the law and you've received Jesus, the way for you to follow him now, they teach, is by keeping the law. It seems to make sense, but it's utter heresy.

0: Many believers value the Jewish roots of their faith, and rightly so, but there's a real danger in confusing biblical heritage with spiritual performance. 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I'm your host, Dustin Roberts, and today Rabbi Schneider shows us why the New Covenant is such good news for anyone who's ever felt pressure to prove themselves to God. 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
1: Now today we're in the midst of a series that I've been calling The Covenants of Scripture. In the previous episodes, I talked about how the Abrahamic Covenant and the Mosaic Covenant connected to each other, and I began to talk about the New Covenant. Now, the new covenant is the covenant that Jesus established in his own death, burial, and resurrection. Right before Jesus went to the cross, he celebrated Passover with his disciples. When he celebrated Passover, beloved ones, he lifted up the cup of Passover wine filled with red wine. And the red, of course, was symbolic of his blood. As he lifted up that red wine at Passover, he said to his disciples, "This is the cup of the new covenant I've established for you for the forgiveness of your sins." The new covenant, beloved, satisfies both God's need to have justice. In other words, he has to punish sin, as well as his desire to show mercy. Very quickly in review, the Bible says that the wages of sin are death. The Lord said in the Hebrew Bible in the Old Testament, "The soul that sins, it shall die." We see this all the way back to the very beginning. When Adam and Eve sinned, they died. The Lord said to them, "The day that you eat from the tree, you'll die." You see, when human beings sin against God, they bring themselves out of relationship.

0: relationship with him, the relationship and connection to the Creator, to eternal life, gets severed. Sin separates our relationship to life. And once sin takes place, and as a result, separation ensues, the only thing that's left for the one that sins is to wither away and die. Because whatever is not connected to eternal life will eventually die. Anything that is not held up by eternal life eventually gets old and disintegrates. In other words, you look even at nature and creation. And if you built a building, for example, a wood building 300 years ago, and went back to look at that building, unless it was maintained and maintained, it's going to fall apart and deteriorate. The same thing is true with human beings. Unless we're in connection to God, to eternal life, the human body eventually fails, the soul dies separated from God, and eternal separation ensues. And so, in the new covenant, when Jesus lifted up that wine, symbolic of his blood, saying, "This is the new covenant in my blood for the forgiveness of your sin," what he was referring to was the fact that he was going to go and die in the place of you and I. The soul that sins, it shall die. But rather than you and I having to die, Jesus took our place. He died for you individually, specifically, and personally. And when you receive him, you no longer have to die because he died in your place for you. Therefore, God's justice, his need to execute judgment against sin, has been satisfied for you because Jesus died in your place. There's no longer a reason for God to judge you for your sin because Jesus took your sin in his own body on the tree, dying in your place. The new covenant, in addition to satisfying God's need for justice to punish sin, it also satisfied, beloved one, his desire to show mercy for you. Because his justice is satisfied, because your and my sin has been atoned for in Jesus, now God could be merciful to us without compromising his justice. So these principles are foundational to understand the new covenant. I want you to hear me when I say to you, the new covenant was prophesied in the Hebrew Bible. Jesus said, "Don't think I've come to abolish the law and the prophets. I've not come to abolish, but to fulfill," Matthew 5, verse 17 and 18, or to fill full. So what I want to do now is I want to go to the Hebrew Bible. I want to look in the book of Jeremiah and Ezekiel, and I want to show you how the new covenant which Jesus fulfilled was prophesied long ago, beloved, in the writings of the patriarchs. Let's go to begin with today to Jeremiah chapter 31, verse 31 through 33. "The grass withers and the flowers fade, but the word of God abides forever." Hear the words of God. Jeremiah 31, beginning in verse 31. "Behold, days are coming, declares the Lord, when I will make a new covenant with the house of Israel and the house of Judah. Not like the covenant which I made with their fathers in the day I took them by the hand to bring them out of the land of Egypt." Now, this is the Mosaic covenant that we studied previously in the scriptures here. This new covenant in Jesus is not the same as the Mosaic covenant. Let's continue on. "My covenant," once again, referring back to the Mosaic covenant, "which they broke, although I was a husband to them, declares the Lord. But this is the covenant I will make with them, with the house of Israel, after those days, declares the Lord. I will put my law within them, and on their heart I will write it, and I will be their God, and they shall be my people." Now, I want you to notice here a few things. First of all, the Lord said here that the children of Israel broke this covenant. They broke the Mosaic covenant. The Lord said, "I was a husband to them, but they were not able to be faithful to me." Secondly, I want you to hear this. In the Mosaic covenant, the law was written on tablets of stone. In the new covenant, it's rewritten in the human heart. Thirdly, I want you to hear this, that the new covenant, the Lord said here, is unlike the old Mosaic covenant. So several different factors. Number one, the covenant goes from the outside, tablets of stone, to the inside. Number two, they were not able to keep the Mosaic covenant, the Lord declares here. And thirdly, the Lord says that this new covenant that he's prophesying about, it's not going to be like the Mosaic covenant. Now, those are key words for some. The new covenant, the Lord reveals through Jeremiah, is not going to be like the Mosaic covenant. The reason I'm wanting to establish this point is that as many in the church are being drawn into the Jewish roots of the faith, which is a tremendous God thing, we need to understand our faith in Jesus from a Jewish perspective. Jesus said to the woman of Samaria in John 4:22, salvation is from the Jews. Paul, in the 11th chapter of the book of Romans, tells us how it's the writings that God gave the Jewish people that support our faith in Jesus today. Very important and critical to understand the Hebrew or the Jewish roots of the Christian faith. But the problem is, many believers, many Christians, when they start to learn the Jewish roots of their Christian faith, they get so romanced by it, they get so romanced by the Jewish roots that they get led astray, they get seduced, as Paul said, by the beauty of Judaism into a belief system that's no longer biblical, in fact is heretical, and Paul spent much of the book of Galatians coming against it. And this is the doctrine that I'm referring to. It's a doctrine that basically causes people to think that the way to follow Jesus is by keeping the law, by keeping the letter of the Torah, by keeping the Mosaic law. Many in Paul's day thought it wasn't enough just to believe in Jesus. They thought they had to add to their faith in Jesus adherence by the letter to the Mosaic law. Paul came against this and he said, "Did you receive the Spirit by the works of the law? Or did you receive the Spirit of Jesus by simply believing in Him?" Paul said, if you started out in the Spirit, why are you now wanting to add works in your flesh to this? I'm going to get into the book of Galatians in this series. It's very critical for you that are lovers of the Jewish roots of the Christian faith. It's very critical that you don't get seduced by these teachers that are out there that are teaching that Christians need to learn the letter of the Mosaic law and obey the letter of it. Paul said, if you do that, you're going to be cursed. Because if you begin to identify with the Mosaic law, Paul said, what's going to happen to you is you're going to sever yourself from Christ rather than just relying on Him and for Him to complete the good work that He established in you. Instead, you're going to try to perfect your righteousness by the works of the law. And Paul said the result of that is you're going to bring a curse upon yourself because by the works of the law, Paul said, shall no flesh be justified. Let me tell you how this subtle deception takes place. There are people out there that call themselves messianic teachers. And what they're teaching is that Jesus was a Jew, of course He is a Jew, that Jesus kept the law, which He did. And then what they do is they go on from there and they say, since Jesus kept the law and you've received Jesus, the way for you to follow Him now, they teach, is by keeping the law. It seems to make sense, but it's utter heresy. And yet many sincere Christians, once again, have got so romanced by their study of the Jewish roots of the faith without realizing that they've been brought into this deception. I'm going to get into the book of Galatians, and I'm going to show you how strongly Paul comes against this type of theology. The reason, beloved one, that I brought it up right now is because I was making a point to Jeremiah's word here that I just read when Jeremiah said that the new covenant that God has established with us in Jesus, he said, listen, it's not like the Mosaic covenant, that covenant which you broke, declares the Lord. Listen again, verse number 33 here. But this is the covenant which I will make with the house of Israel after those days, declares the Lord. I'll put my law within them, and on their heart I will write it. And then in the 32nd verse he said, it's not like the covenant which I made with their fathers in the day that I took them by the hand to bring them out of the land of Egypt, my covenant which they broke, although I was a husband to them, declares the Lord. So we see, once again, rooted back in the prophets, the prophecy of the new covenant's coming. Jesus, once again, when He lifted that cup of wine at Passover, He said, this is the blood that Jeremiah and Ezekiel spoke of when they were referring to the new covenant.
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0: Let's look at another scripture here in the book of Ezekiel. In the 36th chapter that speaks to the same thing, before we go on here to the book of Galatians. Reading once again, Ezekiel, I'm going to 36, verse 25 through 27. Then I will sprinkle clean water on you, and you will be clean. I will cleanse you from all your filthiness and from all your idols. Moreover, I will give you a new heart, and I'll put a new spirit within you. And I will remove the heart of stone from your flesh and give you a heart of flesh. And I'll put my spirit within you and cause you to walk in my statutes. What the Lord is saying here, when he says, I'm going to take out your heart of stone and give you a heart of flesh. If you think about a stone, it's very callous. A stone doesn't feel anything, right? But flesh, if you pinch flesh, you can feel it. It's very sensitive. So what the Lord was saying here was, beloved children of God, that he was going to take out our hard hearts, that he's going to put his spirit within us, and he's going to give us a heart of flesh, meaning a heart that's sensitive to him. Once again, he's gone from the outside to the inside, going from tablets of stone to putting his spirit and his law within our heart. And so thus we see the progression of the covenants from the Abrahamic to the Mosaic and to the new covenant. As we continue on here today in the Word of God, I want to bring your attention to the book of Hebrews, chapter number 7. In the book of Hebrews, chapter 7, we come to a letter now which was actually written to the Hebrew believers. That's why it's called the book of Hebrews. And what we have revealed there in the 7th chapter, the 22nd verse, is that this new covenant is a superior, the author says, a better covenant. Jeremiah tells us in Jeremiah chapter 3 that the days will come where we're going to forget about the Ark of the Covenant because God is going to be giving us something so much better. And this better thing, beloved one, that the Lord has given you and I is the person, listen, of Jesus himself. I want to conclude my study with you by going to the book of Galatians today, chapter number 3. We're going to work through the book of Galatians today. I'm going to put it all together for you. We're going to look at what Paul has to say about the relationship between the Abrahamic, the Mosaic, and the new covenants. Now, I know that this is a bit doctrinal and it's a bit sophisticated, but it's for those of you that love God's word. And I know that many of you are being stimulated by it. And it's really important to understand God's word to the best of our ability. We don't all have to be college PhDs, but we do want to understand it to the best of our ability. And I'm trying to make it as simple for us as possible. So we're going to go to Galatians chapter 3. We're going to go through this line by line, and I'm going to begin today in verse number 5, hear the word of God, Paul speaking. So then, does he who provides you with the Spirit and works miracles among you do it by the works of the law or by hearing with faith? Why was Paul doing this? Why was Paul saying this? Why was he saying to these disciples in Galatians, why did he say to them, did you receive the Spirit and see the miracles happen by receiving the Spirit, or was it done through the works of the law? Listen to that again. So then, does he who provides you with the Spirit and works miracles among you do it by the works of the law or by hearing with faith? The reason Paul is addressing this is because there were many in this city that were adding, once again, the Mosaic law and the works of the Mosaic law to their faith in Jesus. And they were mixed in their theology, and Paul was coming against it. He was saying, listen, you began in the Spirit, continue on in the Spirit. Don't get led into the deception of going back to the Mosaic law as a way to become righteous before God. We read in the scripture, for example, in the book of Hebrews, that for those that have once been enlightened and have tasted of the goodness of God and the age to come, and then have gone backwards, Paul says in the book of Hebrews, Let them not expect anything but a terrifying expectation of judgment. Because they sever themselves, Paul says here, to the grace of God. So some of us have heard the scripture before. To those that have once been enlightened and have tasted the goodness of God and have tasted of the eternal nature of the age to come and then have gone back, let them not expect anything from God except a fearful expectation of judgment, because they crucify again the grace of God that came to us through the cross of Jesus. Now, when we hear that today, church, in the modern Western world, most of us, those of you that have heard that scripture, you think of backsliding. Someone that began to follow Jesus, and then they turned back and became a backslider. They went back to the bars, we think. They went back to smoking cigarettes. It's not enough just to believe in Jesus. You got to go back and keep the Mosaic law. That's what Paul's addressing. Let's go to the next verse here. Once again, we're looking at the synchronicities of the Abrahamic covenant, the Mosaic covenant, and the new covenant. So hear what Paul says in verse 6. Even so, Abraham believed God, and it was reckoned to him as righteousness. Therefore, be sure that it is those who are of faith who are sons of Abraham. So notice, once again, this whole series has been on the relationship between the Mosaic, starting out with the Abrahamic, Mosaic, and New Covenant. And that's what Paul's doing here. He starts out in verse number 5, talking about the Mosaic covenant. And then he goes to the next verse, verse 6, and he talks about the Abrahamic covenant. And he's showing us how we relate to these covenants. That the Abrahamic covenant that was based on faith, we relate to. That the Mosaic covenant that was based on the law and works righteousness, we reject as a way to be right before God. We don't throw out the baby with the bathwater, because the Mosaic covenant is a self-disclosure of God. That's beautiful. It's holy. But what we reject is the Mosaic covenant as a way, beloved, to be righteous before Him. Beloved, I say this with authenticity before the Lord, discovering the Jewish Jesus is one of the best and most important ministries that you can partner with on the earth. We are reaching the world with the gospel, and more precisely today, we're reaching Jewish people with the gospel, which is the mandate of the church. Paul said to the Jew first and also to the Greek or to the Gentiles. By partnering with discovering the Jewish Jesus, you are being used to create breakthrough in the world for Jewish people to be reached. We are broadcasting right now in 97% of the homes in Israel that have television sets, as well as a big portion of the entire Middle East. Beloved, this is the work of the church. James said, faith without works is dead. In other words, for this application, we might agree that it's important to reach Jewish people with the gospel, but we need to follow up agreement with that by doing something. By you becoming a monthly partner with this ministry, you take a step forward and be part of God's steps on the earth to reach around the globe to gather in a harvest of precious Jewish souls. As I said in the broadcast, when Jewish people come to faith in Him, that creates the spiritual climate for the Lord's return. There's not a more important time to reach Jewish people than right now, when anti-Semitism is growing, when Jewish people are feeling shaken, when they're looking for answers, when they're looking for hope. Now is the time, I believe more than ever before, to bring the good news of the Jewish Messiah Jesus to them, and you can be a part of doing that by becoming a monthly partner today.
1: 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You've got to include that /gift. And you know, a lot of messages that are being preached today, they aren't really the full gospel. Many don't acknowledge the relevancy of the Old Testament, or they compromise what the scriptures teach. But Rabbi's teaching, it comes straight from the scriptures. And Rabbi shows how both testaments connect like a hand in a glove. And it's our desire to boldly proclaim truth. And that's what you'll always hear when you listen to Discovering the Jewish Jesus. 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I want to wish you now a wonderful rest of your day. And here's Rabbi to wrap up with God's sacred blessing. Rabbi?
2: 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This special blessing comes from a person, Yahweh, God Almighty, our Creator and Maker. So receive God's blessing into your life right now. The Lord bless you and keep you. The Lord make His face shine on you and be gracious to you. The Lord lift you up with His countenance. And the Lord give you, beloved one, His peace.
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8: March 4th, 1865. The Civil War was nearing its end. The nation was exhausted, divided, and grieving. On that day, President Abraham Lincoln delivered his second inaugural address, just 700 words spoken in about 7 minutes. 41 days later, Lincoln would be assassinated. Yet the words he spoke that day still echo through history. In that brief address, Lincoln referenced God 14 times, spoke of prayer, and quoted scripture repeatedly. He reminded Americans that both sides of the conflict shared a common faith, saying both read the same Bible and pray to the same God, and each invokes his aid against the other. Lincoln understood that political division alone could not explain the nation's crisis. More than 160 years later, America still wrestles with division, truth, and our dependence on God. The question is whether we'll remember the wisdom Lincoln left behind.
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19: We're going to begin a new series on the Book of Revelation. So if you have your Bibles, you may want to follow along with us in this series. You know, some time ago, I was taking an early morning flight from Baltimore to Denver, Colorado. I get up early in the morning and I wipe the sleep out of my eyes and headed for the airport. As I boarded the flight, I thought, I need a little time to read the Book of Revelation on the plane. I was giving a series in Denver on the Book of Revelation. And I said, I hope I have some privacy and nobody sits right next to me that wants to talk a great deal. And so I put my Bible down, and fortunately, nobody was sitting in the middle seat. I had an aisle seat. I hoped nobody would sit in the window seat. I put my Bible down. I had a little Bible commentary called Revelation verse by verse. Put that on top of my Bible and put it on the middle seat. A nice-looking gentleman came down the aisle and asked me, sir, I'm sitting in the window seat. Would you please get up so I could get my seat? I got up and stood in the aisle and noticed him looking down. He looked at my book, Revelation verse by verse, sat in the window seat, looked over at me and said, sir, what do you think about that book, Revelation verse by verse? Do you study the book of Revelation? He was the CEO of a corporation, a very prominent executive. I said to him, are you interested in Revelation? He said, am I interested? I've been reading the Bible. In the last 2 years, I've been concentrating on Bible reading. I felt a real lack in my life, but I've now come to Revelation, and I just don't seem to understand it at all. Can you help me understand Revelation? What about all those symbols, those beasts, and strange images? So for about most of that flight, I was explaining the book of Revelation to this executive. Around the world today, men and women are interested in the book of Revelation. I think of a number of books that have been written on the topic. The Left Behind series by Tim LaHaye and Gary Jenkins sold well over 58 million copies really in the early months of the publication. It's amazing to me why people would go to books about Revelation and some of them never read the book of Revelation itself. You would think if you want to understand the book of Revelation, you'd not read about what somebody said, that somebody said, that somebody said about the book of Revelation. You'd want to go to the book of Revelation and see what Jesus said about Revelation. Doesn't make that makes sense. You also notice that there have been a number of movies on prophecy and Revelation. I think of one that was produced a number of years ago called The Omega Code. It was a blockbuster hit over its opening weekend with its sales. ABC and NBC and feature television programs on the Book of Revelation have also drawn national attention. Newsweek magazine, Time magazine have recently come out with feature articles on prophecy. Why? There's a sense in our world that something stupendous is about to happen. There's a sense that the last book of the Bible addresses the events that are soon to unfold in our world. Now, during this series of presentations here on the Salem Network, we're going to look at the book of Revelation. We're not going to talk about what others say about Revelation. We're not going to talk about what some commentary says about Revelation or some Bible student says about Revelation. We are going to look at the book of Revelation itself. Now, I am well aware that Some people will say, I want to stay away from the book of Revelation. I want to read Matthew, Mark, Luke, John, the Gospels. They'll say, just teach me about Jesus. I don't want to go to the last book of the Bible because it has so many symbols. So many people have different interpretations. So many people have different viewpoints. They have different ideas. I don't want to go to Revelation because it's quite confusing. But yet, look what it says in Revelation 1, verse 1. It says, the revelation of Jesus Christ, that God gave unto him to show unto his servants things which must shortly come to pass. And he sent and signified it by his servant, by his angel, to his servant John. Notice it says the revelation of who? The revelation of Jesus Christ. So the last book of the Bible is a revelation of Jesus. So if Jesus has given to me a revelation, I want to understand it, don't you? Do you think if Jesus places the book of Revelation as the last book of the Bible to reveal to a last generation the things that are coming upon the earth, that he would make it plain as possible or as complicated as possible? Do you think Jesus sat up there in heaven with the angels and said, now how can we make the book of Revelation so complicated that nobody can understand it? Do you think he said that? I give Jesus credit for making the last book of the Bible plain. What do you think? He's not going to try to make it complicated. If you knew that your child was traveling down some windy, narrow road with a bridge out and the rain was coming down on a night of thunder and lightning and your child didn't know where they were going and you had to make them a map, would you take particular care to make the map pretty plain? I give Jesus credit that when he met with the angels that he made the book of Revelation plain. So this is the revelation of Jesus. Now we've looked at Revelation 1 verse 1, the revelation of Jesus Christ that God gave unto him to show his servants things that must shortly take place. But let's just look at the last book of the Bible. Now let's go to the last book. Revelation 22 verse 16, Jesus says this, I've sent my angels to testify to you these things to the churches. So Jesus says, I'm sending my angel to make the last days, these events of the last days plain. I'm sending my angels to clear up the confusion about what's coming in the future. I'm sending my angel to cut through all of the human babble and the human error and the human jargon. I'm sending my angel. So the book of Revelation is a book sent by Jesus to men and women living in the last days of Earth's history. Now every book has a major theme. Let's see if we can discover in the first chapter of the book of Revelation, in the last chapter of the book of Revelation, what that major theme is. So we go back to Revelation 1 and to try to discover this major theme. Let me ask you this question. If the book of Revelation is the last book of the Bible, what do you think is the major theme of the book of Revelation might be? If it's the last book of the Bible, what do you think its central message is? Jesus. What? Jesus coming. That's right. So then if the theme of Revelation is the second coming of Christ, wouldn't it not be wise that we look at every chapter and every verse in the light of the second coming? Now let's see if that's true. Revelation 1 verse 7 says, behold, he's coming in clouds, and every eye shall see him. Notice it doesn't say it's likely he will come. But it says he's coming in clouds. That's a major theme. He's coming. Now let's go to Revelation 22. The first chapter says he's coming. What does it say in Revelation 22, verse 7? Behold, I might come back? No. It says, behold, I'm coming quickly. Revelation 22, 12. Again, behold, I'm coming quickly. I thought we read that in verse 7. Did he make a mistake and read it twice? Not at all. Does he say he's coming quickly in verse 7? Yes. Does he say he's coming quickly in verse 12? Yes. But look at verse 20. He who testifies of these things says, I'm coming quickly. He's coming quickly in verse 7. He's coming quickly in verse 12. He's coming quickly in verse 20. Why do you think he says three times, I'm coming quickly? I'm coming quickly. I'm coming quickly. So that if you're yawning in verse 7 and if you fall asleep in verse 12, you better wake up by the time you come to verses 13 to 19 and focus on verse 20. He wants you to know for sure that he's coming quickly. The Father says, I'm coming quickly. The Son says, I'm coming quickly. The Holy Spirit says, I'm coming quickly. But somebody says, wasn't this written 2,000 years ago almost in Revelation when John wrote at the end of the first century? How could it be quickly when John wrote it? There are two ways to look at this. One, when the prophecies of Revelation are being fulfilled, we can know that the coming of Jesus is near. He's coming quickly. But the other aspect is this. He is coming quickly for every generation, because every generation only lives a short period of time. And at the end of that heartbeat, when that heart stops beating and you die if you're a Christian, the next thing you'll know is Jesus coming in the clouds of heaven. So the second coming of Christ is a predominant theme of the book of Revelation. One of the common questions that people ask when we talk about the book of Revelation is this: if Jesus wanted it to be so plain, why didn't he just say it and tell it like it is? Why does he talk about beasts? Why does he say in Revelation 13, for example, I saw another beast rising up out of the sea, having seven heads and ten horns, and upon his horns ten crowns, and upon the crowns the name of blasphemy. The beast which I saw was like unto a leopard, and he had the feet as the feet of a bear, and the mouth like the mouth of a lion. And a dragon gave him his power, his seat, and great authority. And I saw the beast coming up out of the sea. And the beast got its authority, the Bible says, from the dragon. It was like a bear, a leopard, and this dragon. What does that represent? Why doesn't God just say it? Why doesn't he use the figure of this beast coming up out of the sea? Why does he use like a lion, a bear, a leopard, a dragon? Why does he use the symbol of horns and crowns? There are at least two good reasons about this. First, could it be there's a war between good and evil, between Christ and Satan? When the United States government is at war with some hostile power, or with the terrorists, did they just say, here's our plan, you take a look at it, and so you know what we're going to do? Is that what we do? Do we give all of our plans to the KGB or the Russian security forces? Do we give all our plans to China and their security forces? Do we let the Royal Guard in Iran know exactly what our plans are? No, not at all. We have a code language when we're in war. My dear friends, there are two reasons why the book of Revelation is written in symbols.
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19: The first is this. When the book of Revelation was written, it identified powers down through the ages. Had it fully exposed those powers, and some of them were church powers, those powers would have destroyed those portions of the Bible, because those powers were the custodians of the Word. You see, the book of Revelation reveals religious institutions that have drifted from God's word. It also reveals state powers that unite with those religious institutions. So had the prophecies been plain in the early centuries before the printing press in 1456 with John Gutenberg in Mainz, had those prophecies been plain and people didn't have the word of God, they wouldn't have known the truth. What about 100 AD, 200 AD, 300 AD? What about when those Bibles were chained in monasteries? What about when they were written by hand? If they exposed religious and political power so clearly without symbolic language, they could have easily been destroyed and never come to mass printing. So the God who is all wise protected his word by putting it in symbolic language so that those who would have destroyed it wouldn't understand it fully. Now, there's a second reason. The ancient Chinese philosopher Confucius said, a picture is worth what? 1,000 words. In a short period of space, through symbolic language, God described the rise and fall of empires. God described the destiny of nations. God described religious and political and totalitarian powers. He uses pictures and word pictures to describe. Now, if God has written the Bible in symbolic language, and if he's described in word pictures, would you not think that the same God who gave us those symbols, that he would enable us to understand them? So we look at symbols in Bible prophecy, and we look at how God explains those symbols, and if we do that, we'll understand them. Let me give you some examples. Remember in Revelation 13, it says, I saw another beast come up out of the sea. Well, what does the sea represent? In Revelation 17, verse 15, we represent the waters which you saw are the sea, are nations, kindreds, tongue, and peoples. So the Bible explains its own symbol. A beast coming up out of the sea represents peoples. What does a beast represent? In Daniel 7, verse 17 and verse 23, it says, the beast which you saw are kings or kingdoms. So a beast represents a nation, a king or a kingdom. It could be political, it could be religious. As we do that, as we look at that, a beast rising up out of the sea, then is a kingdom rising up. Or take, for example, Revelation 17. It says in Revelation 17, 1, then one of the seven angels who had seven bowls came and talked with me, saying to me, come and I'll show you the judgment of the great harlot who sits on many waters, with whom the kings of the earth have committed fornication. The inhabitants of the earth are drunk with the wine of her fornication. Now, there are five things in those verses. You first read them and you say, what in the world does that mean, right? You wonder. But I want to show you how simple it is. If you know the symbols, you can understand what that means in 5 minutes. Look, come and I'll show you the judgment of the great harlot that sits on many waters. So you have one symbol is the harlot or the prostitute. The second symbol is the water. The third symbol are the kings of the earth. And the fourth symbol is fornication. And the fifth symbol is wine. In the Bible, what does water represent? Yes, we already discovered that. It represents people, multitudes, nations, and tongues. Water represents peoples. The Bible says it. The Bible says there's a harlot that sits on many waters. The harlot dominates many peoples. Now in the Bible, and again I'll explain the symbols clearly, just to show you the method we're going to use as we study the entire book of Revelation. And the Bible says, husbands, love your wives as Christ loved the church. The man is to love, the husband is to love his wife as Jesus loves his church. Jesus is the husband. The church is the bride. In the Bible, a pure, chaste woman is described as the bride of Christ or the church. We'll show you that later. But Jesus is the husband, the church is the bride. Now, if a bride loves her husband, she is faithful to him. If a bride leaves her husband and commits adultery, she becomes unfaithful. So when the church leaves her true lover, Jesus, and compromises with the world, she is no longer the pure bride of Christ, but she becomes the harlot. So the symbol of the harlot is the symbol of apostate religion, fallen churches, churches that have drifted from the truth of God's word. They've left their true lover, Jesus. They substituted man-made teachings. Now, so the church dominates over many people, this fallen church. She's riding on what? A beast. So somebody read for me. If you have your Bible there, I want you to look at it. I've quoted it already, but Daniel 7, verse 17. If you can find it, go ahead and find it. If you're driving, don't do that, though. Here, it's the great beasts are what? Kings that arise out of the earth, or verse 23, we've mentioned. Remember, the fourth beast shall be the fourth what? Kingdom. So a beast represents a kingdom. Now we have three of the symbols explained. A harlot woman dominates many peoples. The fallen church dominates many peoples. But she unites with the state powers or the kingdoms of the world. So here you have the church uniting with the state, passing around a wine cup. What does wine represent in the Bible? Wine in the Bible represents false doctrine that affects your judgment. It affects the forebrain. It affects our concentration. So wine has to do with false doctrine. So you have the harlot woman, the fallen church, dominating over many peoples, uniting with the state powers, passing around her cup of indeed false doctrines. The kings of the earth or the political powers have united with this false church, and she has an illicit union trying to get her power from the state rather than her power from the true lover Jesus. She's passing around her wine cup of false doctrine to the whole earth. This all comes under this one conglomerate as church and state unite under this false religious end. You see how you can understand these symbols. It becomes plain when you let the Bible explain itself. That's what we're going to do throughout the book of Revelation, that we study it. But let's go back to Revelation chapter 1, because we have to start at the beginning. I was just showing you that we are going to let the Bible explain itself. But you're going to go on a journey with me. In Revelation 1, it's a journey to the island of Patmos. There are different ways to get out there to the island of Patmos. John wrote the book of Revelation at the end of the first century. He was exiled by Domitian onto this island of Patmos. You can get there if you travel from Greece, but I don't like to go from Greece because you have to travel all night. Often the swells on the Aegean and the Mediterranean Sea are quite high, and the boat goes up and down. You can easily get seasick. I like to go from the Turkish side. I usually go from Kusadashi. It's a little port in Turkey. It takes you about 2.5, depending on the conditions, to 3 hours to get there. The last time I actually went there, it was when I was coming back from Patmos once, and the sea was really rough. The boat was going up and down and up and down. All the crew that I had with me went down into the bottom of the boat, into the hold of the boat, and they were heaving and lying over their seats. But I love the waves, and I hardly ever get seasick. So I said to one of my colleagues, I'm going to go up and sit on the deck and let the waves come crashing over my feet. I sat on the deck of this big boat, and the waves came crashing over my feet. It was just a wonderful experience. I loved it. The island of Patmos is a magnificent place. You have to travel out past the Greek islands and the Turkish islands through narrow channels. It's just an idyllic journey as you go. Our trip normally takes us about, as I said, about 2.5 to 3 hours. Now, Patmos is 9 miles long. It was on this island that John wrote the book of Revelation. In John's day, it was a penal colony. It was a rocky, barren island. There was no life on there, although there's a few small villages and mining communities. Today, it has a magnificent harbor. One of the lasting memories in my life that's etched in my brain is we came out through this harbor into the island of Patmos. It was a Friday night. The sun was going down, and this particular occasion, I did not have a tour group with me. I just had a few people, my film crew. And I get out by myself and sat on a rock by the harbor and read the first chapter, 11 chapters of Revelation, and thought, I wonder what John must have thought as he wrote it. The next Saturday night, as the sun was going down, I read the rest of the book of Revelation. It was a thrilling thing to read the book of Revelation on the island of Patmos. Patmos is still a magnificent place today. It's a place where you get the sense that God came down and revealed his last day message to John on the island. Little chapels dot the island. These chapels are private. Almost every home has a little chapel. These are family chapels, and so the families go out and pray in these chapels. There are hundreds that dot the countryside. In the first century, the Roman government exiled John here. The Roman government looked at the old man. John is dying. He writes with a shaky hand. He writes with dimmed vision. John writes with the wisdom of the ages as he's there sitting on the island of Patmos. The Roman government wants to get rid of him. They want to exile him. They want to silence him. So they send him to the island of Patmos. But there Jesus comes down with his angel and reveals to John the book of Revelation. Sometime in the greatest trials of our lives, sometime in the greatest difficulties of our lives, sometime in the greatest heartaches in our lives, that's when God speaks to us the clearest. John was going through the worst trial of his life. He was separated from his family. He was separated from his friends. He was probably living in Ephesus before this time, but now he's taken to a penal colony. He's an old man already in his 90s. He wonders if he'll ever get off the island again. Here, this frail old man on the island of Patmos where the devil says, now you are chained and you can't bless anybody. But God comes down and gives him a vision of the book of Revelation. And for 2,000 years, it's been a blessing for the church. What's your deepest trial? What's your greatest heartache? What's the greatest sorrow you're going through right now? What's the greatest pain in your heart and your life? The living Christ, like he did for John, will give you a vision of the future. He may not reveal himself as an angel and giving you a dream in the night, but he will give you conviction in your heart. He'll give you the warmth of his presence. Jesus visits us just like he visited John, that ancient apostle on the island of Patmos. Jesus draws near to us and gives us hope and encouragement when we feel lonely, when we feel alone, when we feel disappointed. You see, the book of Revelation is the book about Jesus who intervenes. He's not a God that merely sits upon his throne. But Jesus enters into the affairs of life. He enters the trauma, the heartache, the disappointment of life, and Jesus comes and ministers to us.
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19: The ancient apostle was sent to this rocky, barren outcrop in Patmos, but it was illuminated with the glory of God. There's no place that you can be sent beyond the glory of God. There's no place that you can be sent beyond the presence of God. God will meet you there, and he will give you rich revelations like he gave John. Let's pray together. Father in heaven, Father, help us to see in the book of Revelation a revelation of Christ, a revelation of the Jesus who's with us always, that he'll never forsake us and never let us go. The book Revelation reveals Jesus, and it reveals a Jesus who is coming again. It reveals the truths to prepare people for his coming. It reveals errors that would creep into the Christian church. It warns us against apostasy. But most of all, the book of Revelation uplifts Jesus. So, Lord, may we be faithful to him today and always. In Christ's name, amen.
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7: 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In today's episode, Pastor Brian unpacks the claims of Psalm 100. 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And while you're there, look for Pastor Brian's book, The Multi-Generational Church Crisis. This compelling book asks the question of the church, what could be accomplished in the name of Christ if we could better understand each other? Let's hear now from Dr. Brian Chappell as he shares the lesson, Teddy Bear Mission.

was a card like this. Simple postcard. Teddy bear drawn on it. A teddy bear postcard that broke a man's back. His name, Geraldo Gutierrez. Kathy and I know him simply as Jerry. Third generation communist leader in Peru. His grandfather had been the head of the Communist Party in Peru, his father a leader, and Jerry himself was the general secretary of the Communist Youth Party in Peru, designed and dedicated to opposing a repressive government. And because the government was so aligned with the Roman Catholic Church, Jerry also fought the church as well as the government as the general secretary of the Communist Youth Party. And so he argued at universities against God. He argued against church officials and with them, and belittled the missionaries who came to the land to try to reach people like him. Until one night, when having incited a riot, government troops were searching for him

0: And he ended up knocking on the door of PCA missionaries named John and Wilma Marshall and asking for help. You say that you care about me. You say that you will help me. I need help. If the troops arrest me, it is torture and prison. Will you do what you say? Will you care for me? And so they hid him under a blanket in their home that night at risk of their own lives and futures, and his life was safe that night. But it was just temporal safety, and the missionaries knew that. Even Jerry knew it. So they began conversations with him, not just about temporal things, but eternal things. He laughed at it, thought it was silly, until one day the Marshalls, who had been writing their supporters in the United States, got a letter from the daughter of one of those supporters, and the letter contained the postcard written to Jerry. Mr. Jerry, I just want you to know that Jesus loves you and that I'm praying for you. And Jerry told us later that was the card that broke his back, that broke the back of rebellion and resistance to the truths of the gospel. He said if God could so care for him with what he had done against God, that he would have a little child write of Christ's love, then with thanksgiving in his heart, he began to seek that God. I've known that account for a long time because I've known Jerry for a long time. He was a student at Covenant Seminary. And after I got to know him and his story, I heard a lecture one time by the Christian philosopher Oz Guinness. And Oz Guinness said something quite unusual. He said this. He said, "We often think in Christian circles that the opposite of doubt is faith. But in ordinary Christian lives, that's not the way it functions. Most people don't overcome doubt with reasons for God, with a rational discussion that balances truth claims. Most people come to contradict doubt by thanksgiving. They get just a taste of the care of God, of a care that is eternal, of a care that goes beyond the trials of this world, and just the sense that there is a God who cares beyond temporal material things, gives them such a sense of thanksgiving that that's why they seek God. It's the magnetism of the care of God more than the reasons for God that leads most people to heaven. The counter of doubt is thanksgiving." It's what happened in Jerry's life. He was so thankful that a missionary family would care for him, that a little girl would write of Jesus' care, that it was thanksgiving that was his path to God himself. It may be why the psalmist writes of so much thanksgiving here at a time that Israel would be so filled with doubt of God's care and promise-keeping and covenant-keeping. If God is true, if he's real, if he really cares, as he said, and we're going through this suffering, through this difficulty, then how do we find our way back? Is he real there? What would overcome your doubt? Cause for thanksgiving. And it is that cause for thanksgiving that begins to unfold in the psalm, the first clear cause for giving thanks, that we are designed for worship, all people. I mean, it's the opening verse, you recognize it. As the psalmist writes, "Make a joyful noise to the Lord, all the earth. Serve the Lord with gladness. Come before his presence with singing." All the earth, all people in it are designed for worship. We look at ourselves with our weakness, our frailties, our sin, our difficulties, and we think, could I really be designed for the worship of an eternal, holy, all-powerful God? And yet the assurance of the scriptures is God is saying, I so honor my people that I have designed them for worship. And actually, don't just invite, but instruct them to come before me with singing. Now, I know some of you are thinking, if I'm designed for worship through singing, it's not a very good design. You know, we think to ourselves, the only way I sing is in the key of E flat or me croak. You know, I just can't participate the way the wonderful musicians up here lead us. I wish I could, but that's not me. And we need to remind ourselves that singing is not the only form of praise. We can praise God in other ways. This last week, I spent the week in a fish camp with a number of men from Grace Church in rugged settings, as you can tell, without, you know, the benefits of razors. Actually, we had razors, but it wasn't very pleasant to shave. We started every morning with a devotional. I would read a scripture and express a few thoughts. And then those wonderful men around the kitchen table would begin to express their thoughts as well. It wasn't forced. No, nobody was required. And yet the men would follow with talking about the beauty of the creation that we were enjoying, the wonder and the goodness of God's care for their families, the beauty of their own salvation, knowing their weakness and sin. And I recognize as they were praising God, their joy was actually increasing because they were fulfilling their design function. As we are designed to praise God, when we fulfill that design, our hearts begin to soar. We're actually rising to the purpose for which God made us. And of course, that leads us back to the subject of singing, doesn't it? We don't gather here to sing only because God deserves our praise. We also gather to sing because it refreshes our hearts. If we can't sing, if we just become enclosed and self-focused and interned, then what happens is we become closed only to ourselves. But by singing, by praising God, we lift our voices, we lift our hearts, we see God clearly, we participate in the praise that God designed for us to express. And so our hearts soar as God intend. And by praising God, we actually increase our joy. And the way that we serve one another in a church is those of you who actually can sing, if you'll actually add enough volume, those of us who are self-conscious about our croaking can actually participate. It's why we all want to sing together. We know that singers are croakers. When we are praising God, we're releasing our souls from the introspection, from the self-consciousness, and saying, how great is my God? How wondrous is his love? I want to tell others. I want my own soul to feel it. And the way that we serve one another as we all sing together is by having enough volume and care that we become, without self-consciousness, simply letting our hearts praise God as he designed us to do. It's a wonder, a glory that he enables us to praise him in that way. And in itself is part of our cause for thanksgiving, that our design purpose by an eternal God is to bring him honor that increases our joy when we do so.
1: 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It may seem hard for younger Christians to believe, but people over 50 were raised during an era when 90% of Americans identified as Christian. These older believers were once part of a majority group that understood the mission of the church was to take control of our culture, to halt its evils. At the same time, Christians under 50 have lived their entire lives perceiving themselves as a minority that needs to make credible their faith to a secular, pluralistic culture. These distinct experiences and perceptions have a profound impact on the priorities different generations have for church ministry. It's no wonder that younger and older believers don't always see eye to eye. In his new book, The Multigenerational Church Crisis, Dr. Brian Chappell asks the question, what could be accomplished in the name of Christ if we could better understand each other? 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That's 844-414-7223. And now, more from Brian Chappell on today's Unlimited Grace.
0: Great is my God. How wondrous is his love. I want to tell others. I want my own soul to feel it. And the way that we serve one another as we all sing together is by having enough volume and care that we become, without self-consciousness, simply letting our hearts praise God as he designed us to do. It's a wonder, a glory that he enables us to praise him in that way. And in itself is part of our cause for thanksgiving. That our design purpose by an eternal God is to bring him honor that increases our joy when we do so. The reasons that we praise him are also stated here. Why would we worship God? Verse 3 is pretty clear. Know that the Lord, he is God. It is he who made us and we are his. We are his people and the sheep of his pasture. What is the cause of this worship that honors God and refreshes us? The first claim of the psalmist is that the Lord is God. Now, in our English language, that just sounds redundant. The Lord is God. I want you to know that. The Lord is God. We say, well, the engine is the motor. I want you to know that. The engine is the motor. We say, well, why would you say the same thing twice? Because it's something very special that the psalmist is saying. The Lord is God. The word for Lord there is Jehovah, the God of Israel. That's his personal name, not the title God, but Jehovah is God, the God of Israel, the covenant-keeping, eternally loving, the God who would not reject, the God who would not walk away. That Jehovah is God. And when the psalmist is saying to us, Jehovah is God, he's against the spirit of our own age saying, it's not all the other gods of all the other nations who are God. God is not generic. He's not a combination of different religions. Israel's Lord is God, is what he is saying. And that is why even Jesus himself, when he spoke to the Samaritan woman at the well, do you remember? And she was worshiping outside the covenant of Israel. And Jesus said to her, "You worship what you do not know." We Jews worship what we do know because salvation is from the Jews. Yahweh is God. The Lord is God. And when we say that, we are saying God has worked in time and eternity and in this world for a purpose. He worked through Israel as a covenant-keeping God, saying to Abraham, "In you shall all the nations of the earth be blessed." Because you see, it truly sounds intolerant and bigoted in our age today to say Israel's God is the God. Not all other gods, not all other perceived gods. Jehovah is the true God. People say, well, that sounds very intolerant. It sounds like you're not very caring. And in fact, that is true unless Jehovah is the only true God. And then the most loving thing that God's people can do is point to the one true God. Not to false gods, not to things that can't save, but if we say, Jehovah's God is the God, and I tell you that, not to demean you, not to demean other faiths, but to say, that is the contention of Scripture. And if it sounds isolationist, remember, it is all lands that are called to worship. It is all peoples of the earth who are to be blessed through Israel's God. God was keeping a covenant by which Christ would come, whose goal, whose intention was to provide for the salvation of all who would trust in him. That's the wideness of the mercy of God. But to have mercy, it's got to be in a proper purpose, a proper object. And so our worship is directed to the Lord, who is God. And just to show how great is the care of that God, not only is the first claim of the psalmist that Jehovah is God, the second claim of the psalmist here is that we are his. Right? As you continue through verse 3, it says, it is he who made us, and we are his. We are his people and the sheep of his pasture. wonderful unfolding of the way in which God cares, each claim more magnificent than the one prior. He made us. He is the creator God, not requiring the work of others, not requiring other systems. God made us. He is the creator God, and the same one who made us claims us. What would it mean for you to actually believe that God made you? The same God that created the universe had enough intentionality and intimate affection that he would make you out of all things. One of my joys in this vacation that we just had was to raft the Grand Canyon. So that's 200 miles and a little over a week of rafting rapids down the Grand Canyon, and at night just sleeping out under the stars. It's a desert, so you don't have to worry about the mosquitoes. And for me, just to be under a sheet, or sometimes when the hot wind was blowing, you felt like you were sleeping in a hairdryer, to just kind of look up at the clear skies without any light pollution and just seeing the magnitude of creation. And with nothing between you and the stars, think, I'm seeing a few thousand, but there are millions. And some of those stars are so big that our whole solar system would fit in just one of them. Thousands upon thousands, millions, constellations, solar systems. It's all, and God made it all. And in my mind, I just heard it over and over again, the words of Psalm 8. When I behold the heavens, the work of your fingers, the moon and stars that you have made, what is man that you are mindful of him? Our God, so vast in his creative ability, and yet he made us, you and me, cared about us, and not only cares about us by creating us, but then claims us. He made us, and we are his. We are his people. That claim is not just the claim of creation, it is the claim of salvation. How does our God ultimately claim us? But by the blood and the provision of his own Son. The God who made all things provided his Son to save you and me individually in this vast creation. And to think of what that meant, I felt in a very special way as we were rafting down the Grand Canyon. Some of you may have traveled in the western states, and so you know when you're driving to the Grand Canyon, you actually go through what's called the Grand Staircase through the west, Bryce Canyon, Zion National Park, and then actually down to the Grand Canyon. As you're actually descending in steps over thousands of feet down to the Grand Canyon. And then when you start in the Grand Canyon and rafting, you actually start in the upper regions. And as you are going almost 200 miles, you're actually cutting deeper and deeper and deeper into the earth. So that by the time you get to the end of the Colorado River through the Grand Canyon, you've actually descended another mile down. Till you get to that point that you're actually seeing the earth's bedrock. And you can actually hold your arms in such a way that you can touch bedrock with one hand, and then you can touch all the earth above it with your other hand. Which means that you are actually beginning to look upward 10,000 feet of limestone and sediment and shale that are all the product of the earth's curse. Fall and flood and corruption and sin all above you. And down here, creation stone. And to recognize that what God did to claim us is he sent his Son, the rock of our salvation, to bear the corruption of the entire world. It was God's will to crush him, says the scripture. And for that reason, he claimed us, allowing the Son of God to take the sin that is yours, the sin that is mine, the corruption of the world, and by just penalty, taking it all on himself, so that our God could claim us and say, the penalty has been paid. The corruption has centered on the one who could take it and him alone. And because that has happened, you can be free. The creation now begins to show its true beauty as we begin to understand he made us and we are his. And the wonder of that is our cause for worship. Hi, friend, this is Pastor Brian. I'm glad you decided to tune in and listen, and I would consider it a privilege to pray over you today. Let's pray together. Heavenly Father, what a privilege we have to come to you in prayer. Your word says that we can come to you about anything, not just the big things and not just the things that we think we have figured out. Instead, you love us so much that you say, do not be anxious for anything, but in everything, by prayer and petition with thanksgiving, for your certain care, we can offer our requests to you. And then because we know that the God who controls all the outcomes of things on earth and for eternity cares this much for us, the peace of God, which surpasses all understanding, will guard our hearts and minds for whatever we face with Jesus. We do not expect our prayers to end all our trials before Jesus comes, but we know that you will use our prayers, Father, to make all things work together for good until Jesus returns. Thank you for this promise and assurance. Give us the peace and the strength we need. Through these promises and assurances, we pray. In Jesus' name, amen.
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15: Have you ever been at a party, you're in a conversation, and the conversation gets kind of boring, you know? You're like, this is just not going anywhere. If you want people to really kind of freak out, just bring up the subject of pain. They'll go screensaver on you. Just say, I want to pivot and let's talk about pain. People will nervously laugh and they might look down at their feet. Some will all of a sudden go, excuse me, I have to go to the restroom. We don't like to talk about pain, do we? I mean, let's be honest, pain? But if you ask people, like these people in this conversation, if you ask them several questions about their lives, after a while, they'll reveal to you their pain, the suffering that they have either gone through, they're processing, or maybe they feel that's on the horizon. Pain. I think the pain question is definitely the biggest beef people have against Christianity. It's called a theodicy. In other words, it goes like this. How can a good God allow bad things to happen to good people? That's a question I've asked before. People will ask me, Ed, how about a school shooting? How about a child dying with cancer? How about a bad report from the doctor? How about you fill in the blank? How could a good God allow pain and suffering? Now, on an intellectual level, sometimes people are really honest when they ask that question. I mean, that's a good question to ask. Other times it could be a smokescreen because the person throwing that at God, they've never really taken a deep dive into the nature and the character of who God is. So they kind of use that as an excuse not to go to church or not to read the Word of God or not even open themselves to the things of God. Still others, when they say that, it's kind of a cry for the companionship of God. They feel as though God is unfair, but they want Him and they want the presence of God in their life. Those are real issues. Just think about Job in the Bible. It's not Job, it's Job. Job went through some hellacious pain. Think about Joseph. He was falsely accused of a crime he didn't commit, sold into slavery and pain. How about the Apostle Paul, who wrote so much of the New Testament? Paul had pain in his life. He called it a thorn in the flesh, and three times he asked God, God, deliver me from this pain. And in the sovereignty of God, he didn't. Then you have Simon Peter, again, a major player in Scripture, pain. Now, I'm not trying to be sadistic or like, oh man, this is such a doggy downer pain. I mean, yeah, pain is not fun. It's not easy, but God allows it and God leverages it and uses it for His purposes. The Bible is not a book full of explanations. We have to understand that. Now, it explains a good bit of stuff, but it's really about revelation. It's really about the promises of God. Why is there suffering and pain in the world? Short answer, our world is not perfect. I mean, we live in a fallen and fallible place. I am a self-centered sinner. I'm a worse sinner than I think I am, and so are you. And it's like when I ask God that question, God, I deserve to really know. I mean, give me the 411 here about why our daughter suddenly passed from this life to heaven. I mean, I'm a pastor. You know, I've lived a, I think, pretty moral life. God, I mean, I preach sermons and what? Why? And that's a real question. But we live in a place where the Bible says it rains on the just and the unjust. The Bible says in this world you will experience tribulation. We're going to go through pain. We're all on a path, and that path will take us through pain. The path. Have you ever thought about paths just for a second? A path. There are paths everywhere. Paths are made of dirt. They're made of concrete. I would probably say the entire freeway system is a bunch of paths. And man, in Dallas, do we have some potholes in the paths or what? But we're all on paths. And Jesus said we're all on either one or two paths. Either you could call it path A or path B. Jesus said in Matthew 7 that some are on, in fact, he said most are on the wide path, the popular path, the cool path. And Jesus said that leads to destruction. Then he said the other path, my path, the road less traveled, is a narrow path. It leads to eternity. So both lead to eternity, one in heaven, one in hell. Jesus, though, talked about
16: about paths. And if you want to talk about pain, think about Jesus, the best ever. And the worst thing happened to the best ever. The symbol of Christianity is a cross, an instrument of pain. So we live in a fallen place. I've caused some bad things to happen to me. So have you, because of my shenanigans. Other times I've been on the receiving end of the pain or evil in other people's lives. Yet within it all, here's what's so amazing. We have a choice, don't we? We have a free will. And I was thinking the other day, if we didn't have a choice, life would be meaningless. It would just be robots. I used to do that dance back in the day. It's pretty good still, isn't it? Thank you very much. What do we do, though, when we're walking on a path? What do when we're walking through a path of pain? All of us deal with pain. I was in the hospital a while back. I had open heart surgery. I was born with a mitral valve prolapse and had to have that valve tweaked, and they had to cut me open to do it. I remember in the hospital room, there was this little sign, and it had a pain scale, which I thought was interesting. 1 to 10. You know, at the bottom, 1, kind of a smiley face. The top. Well, there I am in a hospital, and I'm going like, it hurts, man. I can't. I don't know, am I 2.5 or a 7.3? I don't know. It hurts. And whenever we go through pain, maybe you're going through a divorce, maybe you're going through depression, maybe you're fighting an addiction. And you go, no one understands the pain I'm going through. I get it. I understand that. No one understands your pain. I don't. And I cannot totally identify with your pain. You can't totally identify with my pain. God, though, can. Jesus experienced the ultimate pain, pain like we can't even wrap our brains around. And he did it, check this out, to secure our salvation. So really, the pain draws us to Jesus. The pain of my self-centeredness, the pain of my sinfulness. Are you with me? And then God sent Jesus to go through unbelievable pain, separation from God for 3 days. Then he rose again, and my pain leads me to the cross, and it leads to salvation.
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16: I'm going to challenge you to ask yourself, in today's opening session about pain, just 4 simple questions about pain. That's right. Just 4 questions. What is the pain, and, you know, what should I do? Why the pain, God? When should I tackle this pain? Should I just continue to swim laps in the pool of regret? Would have, should have, could have. And that was very much of a temptation for Lisa and I when Lee Beth died, for us to just, you call it swim in the rivers of regret or swim upstream, and you just play out all these scenarios of what I should have done, and I could have done this, and that's real. You have to do that, but we have to understand that Jesus is extending his nail-scarred hand out to us when we're in that pool, when we're in that river, and he wants to pull us out. We have to have a time, and I'm going to talk about this, where we move on. It's not that we don't still walk with the limp, but we have to move through our pain, and that's one of the reasons why we wrote this book, not only about our pain, but the pain that everyone deals with. So what, why, when, and where? I'm like, okay, where is this pain taking me? Where? Because my outlook determines the outline of my life, and then that leads to the outcome, if we do it God's way, that he desires, and that's the best outcome that we could ever, ever dream of. So my outlook, what's your perspective? What's my perspective on pain? Okay. And then when I say, okay, God, I'm going to look at it the way you look at it, then suddenly I see God's outline for my life, his priorities. And as I've said and written about many times, we don't even have to argue about priorities. They're in stone. The Bible has them there. So if I'm in the right outlook, and then I'm living by the outline, then the outcome is going to be awesome. It might not be exactly the way I would script it, but when I move from this life to the next, I'll look back and go, wow, it was all for the glory of God. I don't, though, understand why God allows all of these things in our lives. I can give you some reasons, but I don't understand it all. If God did explain everything to us, we don't have the bandwidth to even understand it. And we think in our humanity, oh, I could understand it. No, no, no. And we're going to talk about that in a second. So what? What should I do? Proverbs chapter 3, verses 5 and 6. What should I do? Why, when, and where? What? Trust in the Lord with all your heart. That's the first thing, trust. And we all trust. And this word trust means to lie helpless before God. Isn't that crazy? It's a picture of a defeated soldier at the feet of a general. And we've all tried to win our way. We've all tried to do life our way. I have. And self-sufficiency leads to self-deception. And that just doesn't work, because if we stay with it, it'll lead to self-destruction. That's why God says trust. Trust in the Lord with all of your heart. What does the word heart mean? Well, I know this. The heart is the center of everything. The heart here in the Hebrew literally means our will, our mind, our emotions. It's the totality of who we are. We trust God with it. Now, Solomon was writing this. Solomon had Elon Musk type money. The guy had 40,000 horse stables, billions in this trust fund, billions in that trust fund. He wrote over 3,005 Proverbs. He was like the man. He wrote this, most scholars believe, in his late 30s, early 40s, as a father writing to his son. So he's saying, son, you're going to go through difficulty. Son, you're going to go through great times and difficult times. What do? You trust in the Lord with all your heart. I don't know about you, but I'm emotional. And I'm kind of an emotional person. I don't know if it has to do with ADD, but, you know. And when I trust my emotions, they don't always take me to where I should go. But it's so sexy these days to say, go with your heart. I met this guy online, and he has a full head of hair and a Rolex watch. I'm just going to trust my heart. Well, I understand the romance. I understand how cool that sounds. In reality, we have to trust God with our heart.
15: Trust Him with our emotions. Trust Him with our will. Trust Him with our intellect. That is what Solomon was driving at. So what? Trust. Trust. Okay, the next question, why? Why should I trust God? I'm a why guy. I want explanations. Why? Why? Well, because I don't understand. The Bible says, and lean not on your own understanding. If I leaned on this lectern, it's going to fall over. And too many times I've leaned on my own understanding. And when I do that, for example, some of the pain and suffering that Lisa and I have gone through, when I do that, I can go down that rabbit hole and stay in that rabbit hole. Why? And don't get me wrong, it's fine to say why. It's great to say why God, but very quickly you have to move from why God to what now? I mean, what do I do? What do you have for me? Because the enemy wants us to stay buried in that rabbit hole, trying, as I said earlier, to understand. We're not going to comprehend it totally. And in fact, most things in life that we trust, we don't even understand anyway. I mean, do we really understand gravity? Not really. What? Trust. Why? Lean not on your own understanding. Okay? When? Okay, when? When should I do this? Now. You like that move? Now. In all your ways, not some of them, acknowledge Him. And this word acknowledge in the, you're probably talking about it today over morning coffee. This word, acknowledge is pronounced in the Hebrew, yada. I like that. Yada. Yada means I submit totally, God, to you. Here's what's interesting about Jesus. Jesus talked a lot about people who didn't trust. And he said, man, you're missing it if you don't trust me. He also talked about people who had one foot in and one foot out. One foot on the rock and one foot in quicksand, which I'll talk to you about in a second, quicksand. And he said, those people are almost as wheels off as the ones that totally don't trust. So this is like, I'm putting all the chips on the table. I'm playing all my cards. I give it all to you. So in all of my ways, I acknowledge you. I've always been intrigued by jungles. I don't know why. I grew up watching Tarzan. I love the Discovery Channel. And a while back, I decided to go to a jungle I'd never been. So I went to a jungle in Central America. I mean, the real deal. Pythons. There was a snake in this area called the Fertilance, a two-step snake. If it bit you, you have two steps, you're out. Saltwater crocodiles. Quicksand. I told you I'd bring up quicksand. All of this stuff that would mess you up. There was a plant called the chichin. I mean, this thing's from hell. If you just rub up against it, it would rot your skin to the bone. And I had this backpack on kind of thing, and I fell, that's another story, while I was walking down this path, and I just rubbed up against chichin. I knew I was in trouble when the little Mayans were like, what they got, chichin, chichin, chichin. And I watched it rot this bag right in front of my eyes. Yes. Anyway. So I'm like, okay. I want to hike in this jungle. So again, I was with several Mayans, and they didn't speak English that well, but they were about this tall. Strong as mules, man. And these Mayans, in their way, told me they were going to take me through this path. And one of the Mayans had a machete and a car battery on his shoulder because we were going to this thing called a panga, a wooden boat, and we're going to travel in this swamp or whatever at the end of this trail. So I go into the jungle with the lead Mayan, and the Mayan in the back, he was carrying this electric motor. Now I know why he was there. He was there to kill snakes and crocodiles and pull me out of quicksand or whatever.
16: So I'm just following these guys, but I'm following the main guide, and I knew he was telling me to step where he was stepping. So I'm like, okay, I trust you, my man. So I walk in, I'm just covered with mosquitoes, and so he steps there, and I step there. I'm thinking to myself, I would naturally step there. That's weird. And then I find out, well, it's quicksand there, okay? It's pretty good. And so then we step over here, and that's when I kind of fell. Remember the time I got the chin on me? And he quickly pulled me up, you know? And so I'm still walking, following him. I'm in his footsteps. And at the same time, he's carrying this battery. Whoosh, whoosh. He's just chopping these massive branches and all this vegetation. He's literally cutting a path out for me. Think about what was taking place. Was I trusting him? You better believe it. What if I had said, no, I understand the jungle. I've seen these television shows and, you know, I just let me do what I want to do. I could have gotten killed. I mean, like that. I followed him. I submitted myself to him. And he made the path as best you could in the jungle straight. This is what Jesus does. In pain and in suffering. That's what Jesus does. Through sickness, through questions, through death, through separation, through addiction. That's what Jesus does as we walk, here's the key, through this path that so often has pain. God's path and God's purpose will take you places that you never dreamed possible.
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21: March 4th, 1865. The Civil War was nearing its end. The nation was exhausted, divided, and grieving. On that day, President Abraham Lincoln delivered his second inaugural address, just 700 words spoken in about 7 minutes. 41 days later, Lincoln would be assassinated. Yet the words he spoke that day still echo through history. In that brief address, Lincoln referenced God 14 times, spoke of prayer, and quoted scripture repeatedly. He reminded Americans that both sides of the conflict shared a common faith, saying both read the same Bible and pray to the same God, and each invokes his aid against the other.

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8: Welcome to the broadcast outreach of Living God Ministries with Aaron Budgen. Aaron discovered Jesus is his Messiah while preparing to be a rabbi. He now teaches for several organizations and is the teaching pastor for Living God Ministries. Strongly distinguishing between the Old and New Covenants, Aaron presents the scriptures from a Judaic and historical frame of reference. Join Aaron now as he reveals the reality foreshadowed and the new life we can now experience because of what the Lord Jesus accomplished for us.
9: I'm presenting a verse-by-verse study through 1 Corinthians, and in the previous message, I was in 1 Corinthians chapter 12, speaking about the issues related to the gifts of the Spirit, the body of Christ, and some of the obstacles that people usually face when it comes to these kinds of issues. In 1 Corinthians chapter 12, I'm going to begin in this program in verse 13, where he says, "For by one Spirit we were all baptized into one body, whether Jews or Greeks, whether slaves or free, and have all been made to drink into one Spirit. For in fact the body is not one member, but many." To begin with, I'm going to speak about the subject of baptism. I have, of course, done a series on the subject of baptism, and you can find this in the Living God Ministries radio archive. I would like to encourage you to listen to that series. I'm certainly not going to get into it here. I'm just going to summarize with a little bit of an introduction that the subject of baptism has to do with converting a Gentile to Judaism. That was why it was established, and this was established before John the Baptist. When John the Baptist came on the scene, it was at that time that he was baptizing Jews, and that was what made his baptism unique. Up until that point, only Gentiles were baptized as part of the conversion process to become a Jew. But when John the Baptist was baptizing Jews, what he was doing was he was proclaiming that a Jew was just as unclean as a Gentile and needed to be converted. He needed to repent and obey the Mosaic law. That was what they were being baptized into. And this was considered to be a new thing. It was a new thing that a Jew would experience a type of rededication of their lives to the Mosaic law. That was what baptism was about. And the Lord used the subject of water baptism in order to describe a different baptism, and that was the baptism by the Holy Spirit. John himself testified of this, that he came to baptize with water, but there would be somebody else who would come who would baptize with the Holy Spirit and with fire. And so here in 1 Corinthians chapter 12, verse 13, Paul speaks about this spiritual baptism that is a baptism, a conversion that is done by the Holy Spirit of God, not by water, not by some pastor of some kind. This is done by the Holy Spirit.

Verse 13 again, for by one Spirit we were all baptized into one body. And this, of course, can be confusing to a lot of people because there are many congregations of people, many churches, who advertise the idea of baptism, but it is a baptism in water into the body of believers of that church. That's what takes place. People are baptized in water into the body of believers that are there in that church. In fact, there are many churches that will not acknowledge the baptism of other churches. If a person comes to their church and they say, I want to be a part of this church, then they will ask the person, well, have you been baptized yet? And they might say something like, well, yes, I was. I was baptized at my other church. And then the response will be, no, we don't think so. You have to be baptized in our church, in our bathtub, by our pastor, in front of all of us. Otherwise, we may not even consider you to be a Christian at all. We won't think of you as being saved. This is the attitude of a lot of congregations. I've encountered these congregations personally. I'm not just making this up. There are a lot of churches that assert baptism, water baptism, in this way. And through doing that, by default, they are rejecting what Paul describes here in 1 Corinthians chapter 12, verse 13, that our identification with the body of Christ is through a baptism that the Holy Spirit does. And that is the body that God has an interest in. Not the other bodies, not the other baptisms, but this is the one that is in his interest. And a Jew can experience this, a Greek can experience this, whether a person is a slave or whether they are free, it has no relevance whatsoever because those are things that are of the world. They are not of the kingdom of heaven. They are not of the issues related to eternity. At the end of verse 13, he says, and have all been made to drink into one Spirit, which is just simply an expression to say that we are all baptized by the same Spirit. Our life is through the same Spirit. Our salvation is through the same Spirit. It's the same thing. And this is the Holy Spirit of God. In verse 14, again, for in fact the body is not one member, but many. Many members, many people who you will never encounter, you will never know about. The many is the collection of individual believers who have been born again by the Spirit of God, baptized into the body of Christ by the Spirit of God, and this is the collection of the body of Christ. When people do not recognize this, when they don't really understand that they are one member of a huge body of believers, and their church is not the entirety of the body of believers. People have a hard time comprehending this for some reason. I keep encountering this, that people just simply do not realize that they are only a few members of the entirety of the body of Christ. I personally can encounter this just by going into one of these congregations where they will look at me and they will consider me as a person who may not even be saved just because I am not a member of their church, of their congregation. I introduced verse 15 at the end of the previous message where Paul said, if the foot should say, because I am not a hand, I am not of the body, is it therefore not of the body? Of course not. The foot cannot just make an announcement and say it's no longer a part of the body. But I think what's really important to recognize is that the problem usually is not with the foot proclaiming something that obviously is not true. The real problems surface from the hand. It is the hand who will claim that the foot is not a part of the body. And the foot starts to feel this way, and they start to think that they are not part of the body. Why? Because they are told
by the hand. This usually comes from the hand, which is a way of saying that a congregation of believers can reject other people who are not a part of their congregation and say that those other people are not really a part of the body of Christ because they're not like us or because they're not a part of our church. Again, in verse 16, and if the ear should say, because I am not an eye, I am not of the body. Is it therefore not of the body? If the whole body were an eye, where would be the hearing? If the whole were hearing, where would be the smelling? But now God has set the members, each one of them, in the body just as he pleased. And if they were all one member, where would the body be? But now indeed there are many members, yet one body. And here in verse 21, I want you to see this. And the eye cannot say to the hand, I have no need of you. This is what I was saying from verse 16. Verse 16, it's the eye that tells the ear that the ear is not a part of the body. That was the problem, is that there were people who were telling others, not that people were assuming or thinking that maybe they weren't. It starts with the people of the church who are rejecting other people who are a part of the body of Christ as if they are not. Again, in verse 21, and the eye cannot say to the hand, I have no need of you, nor again the head to the feet, I have no need of you. No, much rather, those members of the body which seem to be weaker are necessary. Why would they seem to be weaker? Because they are not necessarily a part of your church. That's why. You're not a part of the in crowd. You're not a part of the assembly that they're a part of. Another way to say this is that you are not a customer of their business. As I explained in the previous message, in many cases, these churches are organized more like businesses. And if you're not a customer, well, then maybe you're just not a Christian. Maybe you're just not a part of this body. And they will reject you. I'll give you an example from a personal experience that I had when I was first entering into the Christian world and exploring different congregations and different churches. While I was doing this, I encountered a group of people who were assembling together. They were organizing in order to work together to solve certain issues that were going on in the local community. There was an assembly of people, and these people were representatives of various groups in the community. There was a Satanist representing the Satanists in the community. Turned out that he was also a pastor of one of the churches as well. And I won't mention which, and I won't mention his name, but that was interesting to me to discover that he was the pastor of one of the local churches, but he was there to represent the Satanists in the community. There was another person representing the witchcraft community, another person representing the pagan community, another person representing those who would help others find, as they called it, better churches, which usually meant that they were trying to move people into churches that would discourage the study of the Bible. There was a whole group of people, and they had a representative at this meeting that these people were organizing. There were several other groups that were represented there, that representatives were sent in order to be a part of this assembly, a part of this meeting, and I found out about it. I found out where it was going to be held, and I found out what time it was going to be held. And so, of course, I decided that I would attend. I'm going to go and talk with these people. They're organizing. And so I'm going to go and be a part of their group also, even though they don't know who I am, and I obviously do not have an invitation. Now, I was not really excited about going by myself. I wanted to have another brother or two who would go with me. And so I went throughout the community, and I met with the pastors of most of the largest churches in that community. They were willing to see me. I asked for an appointment. They said, fine, sure,
we have a schedule where we can put people in and you can go and talk with the pastor. And so I went and I talked with the pastor and I brought all of the paperwork, all of the printouts to show the communications where these people were organizing and who they were. And I told the pastor, listen, I am going to go and witness to these people. Do you have anyone who can go with me to go and speak with these people about the Lord? Is there anyone in your congregation? And I was so surprised to discover that not one church, and I started with the biggest ones and started to work my way down to the medium-sized ones, and by then I was so discouraged I didn't want to even bother to go talk with the smaller ones because there was no one. I could find no one who was willing to go, not even in the church that I was spending a lot of time with on Sunday mornings. I talked with the people there, and they said, oh, we don't think you're ready for something like that. No, we don't want to go to something like that. And so I ended up having to go all by myself. Let me tell you, I understood at that time really well what it was like to be a foot and a hand telling me that I am not a part of the body, to be an ear and for an eye to tell me that I am not a part of the body, especially when I had a few people who I was building a reasonably close relationship with tell me, no, Aaron, you shouldn't go. You're not ready for something like that. And I thought, you know, I have already talked with all of these kinds of people individually. This is a wonderful opportunity to talk to all of them all at once. That's what's new to me. But dealing with these kinds of people on an individual basis, I've got plenty of experience doing that. Is there anybody who would at least just want to go with me? And the answer was no, absolutely not. How was I perceived? How was I looked at? I was looked at as if I was not a part of the body of Christ. And sure enough, at the appointed day and at the appointed time, I walked right up to these people who were assembled. And I asked them, using their vocabulary, which I understood really well, again, because of my previous experiences, I knew how to talk to these people. I asked them if I could be a part of their assembly. And they said, absolutely, sure, sit down. And they made some room for me at the table, and I sat down. And they asked me, well, one of them asked me, so tell me, Aaron, who are you representing? And I said, oh, well, the Lord sent me. And sure enough, some people came late. You know, we were having some nice conversation. Some people came late and everyone was introduced and they said, this is so-and-so representing such and such group. And this is so-and-so representing this other group. And this is so-and-so. And this is Aaron and the Lord sent him. And this is so-and-so representing such and such group. My favorite was definitely the witch. The witch sat directly across from me, leaned into the table and said, so Aaron, what do you think about where it says in the Bible that witches should be burned? And so I leaned into the table right up to her and I said, well, it does say repent or toast. And then we both laughed, you know, we both laughed because we knew it was just a joke. And I said, but the reality is that we have a new covenant that is in effect. And that's the one that we really need to understand and live by. And we had a wonderful conversation. And even for a few years after that, I continued to have conversations with this witch that I met right there at the table with a conversation just like that. I got to know her really well. I got to understand why she decided to turn to witchcraft because of her previous experiences in the church. I had a very productive meeting with all of these people. And when I went back to my church that I was a part of at that time, people were offended. They were offended, not only that I went, but that it worked out really well and that it was a good meeting. I was able to testify of the Lord. I actually spoke the gospel. I explained the gospel 3 times in 4 hours to individuals who were at that meeting. And then there's another opportunity to be offended. What about all those churches who I went to, who I spoke with, all the people? Did any of them check up on me to find out what happened? Not one. They had no interest in what happened. They didn't care what happened. That's just not what they are about. But folks, this is what I understood. I understood that I was a member
of the body of Christ. And even though most of the members of the body of Christ rejected me, even though they did not see me really as a member of the body of Christ, and what I was doing was contributing to the kingdom of God, even though they didn't see that, I still was a person who was representing God and contributing to the faith of other people and encouraging people to know who he is as a person. This was an experience that I had early on in my experience in growing in the faith. And so over the decades since then, I have just simply understood that the most important thing for me to do is to do what the Lord tells me to do. Say what the Lord tells me to say and be a part of people's lives when he tells me to do so. In this case, he did. I believe he did. I believe he sent me to these people, which was another reason why I went and I was able to go with such confidence, because I really did believe that the Lord sent me. And so I went. And when he sent me and I went, I was put. And when I was put, I had every degree of confidence that if the Lord had something for me to say to other people, that he would work within and through me at that time. And sure enough, he did. And I could also see that the prior 2 to 3 years of growth and maturity in my faith was the time of preparation just for that one meeting. Proceeding again into verse 21, 1 Corinthians chapter 12, verse 21, "And the eye cannot say to the hand, I have no need of you, nor again the head to the feet, I have no need of you." Well, what do they have a need for? They have a need for my tithe. That's what they have a need for, but they certainly do not have a need for me. Well, they didn't think that they had a need for me, and in a lot of ways, of course, they had no need for me at all. But the Lord had a need for me. And those people who rejected me are still a part of the body of Christ, and they had a need for me whether they knew it or not. Continuing into verse 22, "No, much rather those members of the body which seem to be weaker are necessary." And sure enough, I seemed to be weaker. I seemed to be much weaker than they. Absolutely, that's definitely how they perceived me. But I was necessary. And even though they never knew what had happened, I was still necessary to the Lord. Verse 23, "And those members of the body which we think to be less honorable, on these we bestow greater honor, and our unpresentable parts have greater modesty." Greater honor and greater modesty. And for those of you who have listened to my recordings for decades, you know I have not told this story before now. This is a time where there can be a moment of recognition where there can be some honor and there can be some modesty. Not as if I need that. I certainly do not. But this is just a way of understanding verse 23. I'm giving you a personal example that I can relate to and that I can speak of confidently. Verse 24, "But our presentable parts have no need, but God composed the body, having given greater honor to that part which lacks it, that there should be no schism in the body, but that the members should have the same care for one another," which is what we would like to see, that people have the same care for one another and that there be no divisions. I'm giving you an example where there was a form of division, and most of the people did not care. As I said, some who found out were quite offended. But the ideal kind of situation that Paul is trying to describe here in chapter 12 would be that they would rejoice with such a thing. Verse 26, "And if one member suffers, all the members suffer with it. Or if one member is honored, all the members rejoice with it." They had an opportunity to rejoice with what I was able to participate in, but they refused. I will continue with this in the next message. Thank you for taking the time to listen to this program. Do also go to our website, livinggodministries.net,
and read through the recent testimonials page that we have there. 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Again, you can find this page at livinggodministries.net. 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
11: The title of today's message is Out of Love. And I'd like to go to Matthew 22. We read this one a lot, and we're going to read it again today, because if you don't get the basic stuff right, it doesn't work. So we're going to go back to some pretty basic stuff today. Matthew 22, verse 35, then one of them, a lawyer, asked him a question, testing him, so not really wanting answers, and saying, teacher, which is the great commandment in the law? So there's all these commandments, the 10, and they had added hundreds more. Which is the greatest? And Jesus said to him, you shall love the Lord your God with all your heart, with all your soul, with all your mind. This is the first and great commandment, and the second is like it. You shall love your neighbor as yourself. On these two commandments hang all the law and the prophets. So you say, well, yeah, that's what it said. That's the deal. Yeah, that's it. But like, what is he saying? And what does it mean to love someone with these things? Your heart, your soul, your mind, with everything you have. So if you boil it all down and you see what Jesus said, what's the big deal? The big deal is love. But what is the big deal about love? About loving Him first and not just saying words, okay? So we'll see in a minute where the actions come from. And unfortunately, what we too many times do is boil everything down to a bunch of rules, to a bunch of things. If I just do these things, then my Christian life will work. If you leave love out of the equation, it will never work the way it's supposed to. Go to John chapter 13. John chapter 13, verse 34. Now, this is Jesus speaking. This is to the commandment thing. What's the greatest commandment? We read Matthew 22. Here's John 13. Jesus says, a new commandment I give you. This has got to be a big deal. Number 11. What's this going to be? That you love one another. As I have loved you, that you also love one another. By this, all will know that you are my disciples if you have love for one another. Now, track that with me. If I am going to try to get followers, not social media followers, but true followers, people that I say, I want you to follow me and I'm going to show you how to live. If when I get done with those people, they can't and don't go out and do what I do, I am not a leader or they haven't followed. So anyone who knows me any amount of time knows if you get near me, I'm going to hug you. And before it's all over, what am I going to tell you? I'm going to tell you that I love you. You say, well, I can't live that way. You follow him long enough, you will end up living that way. And you will start hearing the words, I love you, come out of your mouth. Because it's not possible, in my opinion, to love someone and not tell them you love them. These guys say, you know, their wives say, well, he never tells me he loves me. And you ask him, you say, well, I told her at the wedding. What does she want? She wants to hear it. Even men like to hear that. And you'd be amazed what simple little things. So what has Jesus basically told them? The proof that you followed me will be the way you love each other. Because I have loved you in such a way you can't get around it. And if you love each other the way I've loved you, then everybody's going to know that you're with me. Love one another as I've loved you. So he doesn't just say, look at this, he doesn't just say love one another. He says, as I have loved you. So look how Jesus loved them. There's no way Jesus can, you know, Jesus is Jesus. He's God and a man, man, God. And he picks these 12 guys and he gets close to them. And even at the end, I mean, this is so intense to me. One of them gets up from dinner and he knows he's going to go betray him and commit suicide. He's out. So now we got 11. And so Jesus knows the cross is coming. It's just hours away. So he goes out into the garden to pray and he leaves 8 and tells 3 of them, you come with me. There was a place he had to go by himself, but he kept his buddies with him. This is not just categorical, stark, stale, how are you, Jesus? These are men that knew each other, loved each other, walked together. He loved them. What does that even mean? They knew what it meant. And when Jesus gets done with people and got done with people, they would know. They would know by the way we love each other. This is, has to be what happens. An atheist should be able to walk in a gathering like this. And what? Not the music, not the sermon, nothing. They should be able to observe us and say nothing. Just observing us should come up with, these people are followers of Jesus. They will know that we are his disciples by the way we love each other. So I'm telling you, it's hard. I get this, it's hard. You got to get over yourself and you got to get over your differences. Look what God puts up with me and loves me anyway. And look what I put up with me and love me anyway, because I know that's healthy. And so then I encounter you and you frustrate me or whatever. You know what? I'm going to love you anyway. I don't have an option because my whole life will disintegrate if I don't, because that's what he said to do. John 15, verse 9. As the Father loved me, I also have loved you. Abide in my love. If you keep my commandments, you will abide in my love, just as I have kept my Father's commandments and abide in his love. But what is it all coming out of? Love. It's relational. It's not obedience based. You say, oh no, but the Bible says we should obey. Not just to obey. We obey because he loves us and we love him. These things I have spoken to you, that my joy may remain in you and that your joy may be full. This is my commandment, that you love one another as I have loved you. Greater love has no one than this, than to lay down one's life for his friends. You are my friends if you do whatever I command you. So it's basic love. It's basic friendship. It's basic stuff that most people don't know really much about. I grew up in a house. My dad was 6'9", 262, whatever he was, scary dude, you know, loved me. He loved me. And I tell you right now, if he were not dead and walked in the back door, I'd run in the back. I would grab my daddy and I would kiss him and hug him and tell him I loved him and he would love me. Did we have our issues? Yes. But I knew my daddy loved me and I loved my dad. He didn't show me how to have friends. He didn't have a lot of friends. I had to learn that. But you know what? I learned that. I got friends. And I got friends that love me and I love them. So for a long time, I didn't have a category for being friends with Jesus. I didn't know what that would be like. He is my savior. But if he walked in the door, I would probably fall down first, but pretty quick. I'd want to put my arms around him because he's my friend. And my friend died for me. And all that starts going together. So I don't have an expectation. You say, well, you're just, your personality is your emotional. I don't care what your personality is. No personality can withstand the love of God. Nobody. And if you ever understand really what happened that day on that cross, you will be overwhelmed with such gratitude and such love from God and for God. It'll take you over. You can't withstand it. Verse 15, no longer do I call you servants, for a servant does not know what his master is doing, but I have called you friends, for all things that I heard from my Father, I have made known to you. You did not choose me, but I chose you and appointed you that you should go and bear fruit and that your fruit should remain, that whatever you ask the Father in my name, he may give you. Verse 17, again, these things I command you that you love one another. So you say, well, do we agree? Let's say you show up at this church and you say, well, you know what? You preach out of the Bible, and I've been a Christian 3 weeks, and I don't believe everything in the Bible. I don't care. There's nowhere in Scripture that says you have to believe everything in Scripture to accept Jesus. You may have questions and may have struggles, and we'll work through that. My question is, do you have Jesus? Do I love you? Do you love me? I can work with that. We're trying to get people to line up with us so fast, we don't even get to the loving part. You say, well, what about theology? Your theology comes out of your relationship anyway. See, this is part of my challenge. I grew up with people who had their theology was so button tight, but they looked like they hated everybody. I'm right. You're wrong. This is what it says. You know, as I describe it, they weren't mad at hell. They were just mad as hell. And I'm like, if that's what it is to follow Jesus, I'm out. I don't want to be that person. I'm already that person. I don't need to do that. I'm already angry. I'm already trying to figure stuff out. You know, most Christians aren't very good bait. Unfortunately, we are a terrible bait. We should be live worms on the hook of life. I mean, we should be something that the world goes, what in the world? I want that. John 21. Right there, close. If you remember the story about Peter, Jesus has been arrested. Jesus predicted Peter would deny him 3 times before the rooster crowed. It happened. Peter is overwhelmed. John Tolson's sitting right over here. He's my buddy. And if I'm in a room and John walks in the room and stands right next to me and someone says, who's this? Like, I don't know. I'm all of a sudden embarrassed by John. No, I think I've seen you here, dude. And I start cussing and saying, I told you, I don't know the guy. What? You know, what the? And a third time. That's not going to be a good scene, right? And if I've got a brain and a heart, I'm going to be embarrassed later. And so Peter is devastated. And Jesus goes out there, cooks him breakfast, they're out fishing. And the questions are not, are you going to obey me? Are you going to follow me? Are you going to straighten up? Look at the questions, John 21. So when they had eaten breakfast, Jesus said to Simon Peter, Simon, son of Jonah, this is the only question. Do you love me more than these? So like, let's get back to what matters. Do you love me? And look at these answers. And I don't have audio on this, but look at the answers. Do you love me? He said to him, yes, Lord. Like, I know this is going to make much sense, and I know what I said, but yes, Lord, you know that I love you. Now, how would Jesus know that he loved him if he didn't love him? Jesus knew Peter loved him. He screwed up. He said to him, feed my lambs. He said to him again a second time, Simon, son of Jonah, do you love me? He said to him, yes, Lord, you know that I love you. He said, feed my, you know, 3 times. Do you love me? Do you love me? Do you love me? So where did Peter, his recovery come out of? His love from and for Jesus. You love me? Then do this. Because if you don't love me and we're not good there again, this is not going to work. Duty will only propel you so long. Commitment will only propel you so long. My numbers are going up. It's a weird, weird thing to have to stretch this. I used to have 4 people. Pretty tight on that number. I used to have 4 people that if someone came in with a gun and put it to their heads and said, they're going to die, you're going to die, then you're shooting me. I will die for them just like that. You don't have to ask me. And then these people keep showing up. And I'm like, gosh, now what am I going to do? I say I love these people, but would I lay my life down for these people? And when you get to the place where you say you love someone, Jesus or anyone else, where you're willing to lay down your life for them, then it's not about commitment. It's not about duty. It's about love. Then love will do crazy things. Crazy things. Love will give up its own life for someone else. You say, well, I don't want to get in that category because then I'll lose me. You've already lost you. Because until you figure out that if you can't give your life away, you never have one. If you lose it, you find it. If you hold on to it, you lose it. So Jesus shows up and says, hey, I know I'm going to die, but you're my friends. And I'm going to show you how this is supposed to work. Then I'm going to die, be buried, raised from the dead. And it's all going to come out of love. It's really hard to cancel people you love. It's just not possible. 1 Corinthians 2:9. I read this the other day and admitted that I had been misquoting this, that I have not seen nor ear heard nor entered the heart of man the things which God had prepared. And I think talking about heaven. But I want to read you this again and look at the end of this verse. 2 Corinthians 2:9. As it is written. And this is talking about before you get to heaven. It's about between here and heaven. Eye has not seen, nor ear heard, nor have entered into the heart of man the things which God has prepared for who? Whom? Those who love him. And you say, well, if there's all these things that I have not seen, nor ear heard, nor have entered the heart of man that God's prepared, why don't I see him? Do you love him? There's your question. You want to unlock all that and say, Lord, there's more. How could there possibly be more than I've seen or thought of or has heard that's prepared for me? I want more. If it's about you, I want more. And you know I love you, so I know you won't withhold anything good. And because if you have a relationship, a love relationship with him, then you start seeing, understanding, and like, boom, the whole thing explodes. 1 John 2. Read a few of these over at the end and we'll be good. 1 John 2, verse 1. Love how he addresses them. My little children, these things I've written to you so that you may not sin. If anyone sins, we have an advocate with the Father, Jesus Christ the righteous. And he himself is the propitiation for our sins. In other words, he took the place for our sins. And not for ours only, but also for the whole world. This is not preaching universalism. It just means it's not just us, the whole world. It's available to everybody. It doesn't mean they're going to be saved. They just don't know it, even if they don't like it. You still have to believe. Verse 3, now by this we know that we know him if we keep his commandments. He who says, I know him and does not keep his commandments is a liar and the truth is not in him. But whoever keeps his word, and you say, well, where's the love thing? It's right here. But whoever keeps his word, truly the love of God is perfected in him. By this we know that we are in him. But what does it come out of? It comes out of love. The love of God is perfected in him. So by this, we know that we know him. You say, well, I wonder if I'm really a Christian. I wonder if I really know Jesus. Do you love him? He who says, I know him and does not keep his commandments is a liar. And the truth is not in him, but whoever keeps his word, truly the love of God is perfected in him. But it all comes out of love. Go down to verse 10. He who loves his brother abides in the light, and there is no cause for stumbling in him. But he who hates his brother is in darkness and walks in darkness and does not know where he is going because the darkness is blind in his eyes. Now, here's what I'd like you to do. Think just a minute about someone you just really just hate their guts. And don't raise your hand because we don't want to have to escort you out. So, just think about it. Is there anybody you just hate? Just, gosh, they did this to me or someone I love, and I just hate this person. If you got somebody in mind, you're going to have to cut that person loose. Because if you don't cut them loose, you don't get cut loose. And your life is just dead stop on that person. So even if you do it for selfish reasons, forgive them and let them go. Now you say, well, I don't hate anybody. I just don't like so-and-so. Okay. Why don't you like them? Well, they said this or they do this. They're just really irritating. I promise you, I'm not fully aware of all this. I don't know that I want to be at the moment, but I probably irritate the fire out of some people. Right? So I get it. But even if you irritate me, even if I irritate you, the question is, can you love me? Because the book says that love covers a multitude of sin. Right? So if I start with that, I'm going to make it. Yeah, but he grinds his teeth when he eats. Like, okay, really? That's all you got? Let me tell you something about this. If it's running this way, and it's running this way, there is no way it's not running this way. 1 John 3:14. These are just simple ways. You say, well, I'm not sure I'm a Christian. Here's another way you can be sure. We know that we have passed from death to life because we love the brethren. He who does not love his brother abides in death. Pretty simple. Well, I don't want it to be that simple because I don't like old so-and-so. By the way, I didn't say you have to like everybody, because the scripture also says as much lies in you, live at peace with, you know, people. So I promise you, there's Christian brothers I don't want to go on vacation with. I may not even want to get gas with you, right? But the question is not that. The question is, do I love you? And I've had people that I really didn't like, and I decided that I loved, and I ended up liking them. I was very disappointed about that, but it worked out that way. 1 John 4:8, he who does not love does not know God, for God is love. So if you come across people and you finally tell them you're a Christian and they look at you funny, it's probably a lot to do with the love piece. It's not about whether you kept all the rules and believe all the right things. They just probably didn't pick up on much love. My wife sent me to the grocery store the other day. It's really not a good experience for me. I don't do well. So I had to go back because I forgot something. And even when I went back, I paid for what I forgot and was about to walk out and realize that I'd forgotten something else that was on the list. I was a frazzled mess. But I was really nice to all the people in the store, which is shocking for me. So even if you're in a tough spot, you can still be kind. You can still love. All the things in 1 Corinthians 13. The Bible says God is love. Read the list. That's him. So if I am those things, and the only way I can be those things is for him to be in me and me get out of the way and love him and let him love me and love through me, then all of a sudden he starts showing up. And things that I'm not, he is. And people go, wow, you used to not be this person. Like, nope, I got a resident. Somebody moved in. 1 John 4:20, don't want to leave this one out. If someone says, I love God and hates his brother, he's a liar. For he who does not love his brother whom he has seen, how can he love God whom he has not seen? Not possible. You're a liar. Oh, Lord, we love you and I hate Jimmy over here and Susan over here. And I love you, though, but I hate them. Like, whatever, dude. Who are you singing to? You're a liar. 1 John 5. Bunch of this in here. Whoever believes that Jesus is the Christ is born of God, and everyone who loves him, who begot also loves him who is begotten of him. In other words, if you love him, you love his kids. By this we know that we love the children of God when we love God and keep his commandments. For this is the love of God, that we keep his commandments, and his commandments are not burdensome. But look at the sequencing. Love God, keep his commandments. If you don't love God, and that's not part of your relationship with him, you're not going to keep his commandments. You're going to act like you're keeping his commandments, but you're going to get flushed out pretty quick. I'm still a decent sinner. I'm pretty good at it. I still got some game. The problem is, it is so disappointing because I love him. I know he loves me. I'm just like, dude, what are we doing? This isn't how I want to live. This isn't not. And he's like, yeah, what are we doing? We're friends. Dude, you're hurting me. Say nothing to yourself and whoever else you're affecting. What are we doing? Like, well, I'm sorry. You know I love you. Okay, let's do this. But the motivation is out of love, not out of guilt or shame or something like that. Those things will get you moving, but they won't keep you moving. I got more, but let's do John 3:16. That's a good one. For God so loved the world that he gave his only begotten Son, that whosoever believes in him should not perish, but have everlasting life. That's how much he loves you.
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11: So you say, well, I don't know anything you're talking about. I don't think God loves me, and I certainly don't love him. And I kind of like me or love me, but whatever you're talking about, I got no clue. But I'm interested. Well, here's how you get past interested and get in. You say, God, I am out of love, and it seems like you got more for me and for everybody else. So I understand now that out of love for me and everybody else, that you died on a cross were buried and raised from the dead, the Christ, the Messiah. And that if I admit to you that I'm a sinner and I need your forgiveness, that you'll forgive me. So I'm a sinner. I believe that Jesus died on the cross, was buried and raised from the dead to save me because he loves me. And I accept the forgiveness of my sins, the gift of eternal life, and I ask you to move into my house, into my life, in the person of the Holy Spirit, and fill me and show me what it is to be loved and to love you, and then in turn to be able to love myself and the people around me. Change me. Save me. You're the only one who can. Thank you for loving me. In Jesus' name, amen.
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1: 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God keeps his promises. 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It's a part one. 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It is strong encouragement and a study called God Keeps His Promises. So this series will be the first of two. 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
3: With SRN News, I'm Keith Peters in Washington. Iranian state TV says a foreign container ship ran aground in the Strait of Hormuz using an unapproved route.
4: The Iranian state TV report appeared aimed at underlining Tehran's claims to control the Strait of Hormuz, which the world has long considered an international waterway. It saw a fifth of all oil and natural gas pass through it in peacetime. Iran has used its ability to choke off the waterway as a key source of leverage since the war began, disrupting global markets for energy and other critical goods. Talks are ongoing in Qatar to end the Iran war, with the U.S. and Iranian negotiators present. I'm Charles de Ledesma.
3: On Wall Street, the Dow down by 13 points, the Nasdaq dropped 173. 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
6: The psalmist David wrote, "How precious are your thoughts about me, O God. They cannot be numbered." Pastor Greg Laurie says we should return the favor.
7: It's so important to remember the Lord. You know, one way is just to say grace over a meal. I like that, don't you? When you get up in the morning and you start the day with scripture and prayer, that's a way to remember the Lord. When you set Sunday aside and say, this is the Lord's day. There might be things we can do, but we're going to go worship the Lord in church. That's a way to remember the Lord. This is-

0: So many of us spend so little time thinking about the Lord during the day, and yet we want to live with Him forever. God's Word has a bottomless supply of insights for life. But social media captures so much more of most people's attention. Well, today on A New Beginning, as Pastor Greg Laurie continues our Genesis series, we'll see how Noah remembered the Lord. It was his priority after reaching dry land following the flood. We'll learn a number of principles from following the life of this great patriarch.
1: Genesis chapter 6, the title of my message is, God Keeps His Promises. Let's pray. Father, we're so glad you keep your promises to us. We don't always keep our promises to you, but even though sometimes we are faithless, you are always faithful. Now we ask you to speak to us from your word. I pray for anybody here who doesn't know you that this would be eye-opening for them. And they would want to get right with you. Or maybe someone who has stumbled and fallen in some way, shape, or form, that they could be restored after hearing this message from your word. We commit this Bible study to you now. In Jesus' name we pray. Amen. So we've all had promises made to us. Maybe some were broken. Maybe we made a promise to someone else that we broke. But the good news is when God makes a promise to us, He's good for it. You can take it to the bank. He always keeps His promises. And in fact, every time you see a rainbow, it's a reminder that God keeps His promises. Because the rainbow is a symbol of this covenant that He made with humanity after Noah and his family got out of the ark and landed safely. Now the Lord was promising something very special to them. And God keeps His promises to us. Someone said that there are at least 3,000 promises from God to us in the Bible. Well, what are they? Here's just a few. You might want to write down these references. God promises to forgive you of all of your sins. 1 John 1:9 says, if we will confess

0: sin. He's faithful and just to forgive us our sin and cleanse us from all unrighteousness. God promises to give us a new life in Christ. Because over in 2 Corinthians 5:17 it says, if any man be in Christ, he is an altogether different kind of person. The old things have passed away, and behold, everything becomes fresh and new. I love that. One of the reasons I like it when it rains is everything gets cleaned. All the dirty cars are cleaned, right? And you might even see a rainbow afterwards. God makes all things new when we believe in him. He promises to be with us in our hard times. Maybe I'm talking to somebody right now going through a very difficult time. You feel as though you've been abandoned and you're alone. Well, here's what God says. When you go through deep waters, I'll be with you. When you go through rivers of difficulty, you will not drown. When you walk through the fire of oppression, you'll not be burned up and the flames will not consume you. God also promises to complete the work he has begun in your life. Philippians 1:6 says, I'm sure of this. He who began a good work in you will bring it to completion at the day of Jesus Christ. God also promises to give us peace in our hearts when we're tempted to worry, because we're told in Philippians 4:6, don't worry about anything, pray about everything, and the peace of God that passes all understanding will guard your heart and mind in Christ Jesus. God also promises to provide for your needs. Jesus says, don't be like the non-believers. All they think about is what they're going to eat, what they're going to wear, what they're going to drink. But rather seek first the kingdom of God and his righteousness, and all these things shall be added to you. One other promise I would like to focus on. Jesus promises that he will come again to our world. That's right. Jesus said in John 14:3, I will come again. And he means what he says, and he says what he means. It's interesting. I read a Gallup poll that revealed that 66% of the American people believe Jesus Christ is coming back to the earth in the future. 66%. That's more than the amount of Americans that claim to be born again. So even non-believers are believing Jesus is coming. I think even people who aren't Christians are alarmed at the state of our world right now. The turmoil, the upheaval, the unraveling before our eyes, it appears, of our own culture. And they're saying, is this like what the Bible was talking about? They're wondering, is Armageddon coming? Jesus is coming again. And there's a series of events that are going to happen in the end times. And they're a lot like dominoes closely stacked together. And when the first one falls, the others will fall in rapid succession. And those events in chronological order are the rapture, the revealing of the Antichrist, the tribulation period, the battle of Armageddon, the second coming, and then the millennium. So it starts with the rapture. That's the next event on the prophetic calendar. 1 Thessalonians 4:17 says, the dead in Christ shall rise first. And we which are alive and remaining shall be caught up together with them in the clouds, and so shall we ever be with the Lord. The word caught up is from the Greek word harpazo. It means to be taken by force. It's been translated into the word rapture. That is commonly used to describe this event. We're caught up to meet the Lord. And I bring this up because Jesus actually said it would be like it was in the days of Noah before the Lord's return. Matthew 24:37, Jesus said, the arrival of the Son of Man will take place in times like Noah's. Before the great flood, everyone was carrying on as usual, having a good time, right until the day that Noah entered the ark. They knew nothing until the flood came and swept everything away. The Son of Man's arrival will be like that. Two men will be working in the field. One will be taken, the other left behind. Two women will be grinding at the mill. One will be taken and another left behind. So stay awake, be alert. You have no idea when your master will show up. So we're talking a little bit about Noah last time and how evil things were and how Noah managed to walk with God when no one else did. But what does it mean to walk with God? It's really quite simple. If you take a walk with someone, the idea is to get in cadence with each other so you can have a conversation. And there's actually a verse in the book of Amos that gives an insight. It says, shall two walk together unless they have agreed? Unless they have agreed. So to walk with God is to be in agreement with Him. In fact, this can be translated, can two walk together unless they've made an appointment? So you have an appointment with God, and I suggest you keep it. You remember that Adam had an appointment with God, or he would meet with the Lord in the cool of the day, and one day the Lord showed up in the Garden of Eden, and Adam was hiding. Why? Because he had sinned against the Lord. And God wants you to keep your appointment. You know, some people are always late for everything. Are you one of those people? Who are the late people? Raise your hand. See, well, you're raising your hand. You're owning it. You're the late people. Always late, always 15 minutes late, right? Why is that? You don't want to be late for your appointment with God. How many of you are punctual and always on time? Raise your hand. Oh, a few more of those people. Okay, now let me ask another question. How many of you who are punctual are married to a late person? Raise your hand. Interesting. Welcome to my world. I won't say who's who, but you might be able to figure it out. But anyway, and speaking of marriage, the word unless they have agreed also speaks of a betrothal. Can two walk together unless they've been joined as if in marriage? And the picture of us being married to Christ is used many times in Scripture. He's the groom, we're the bride, right? And my wife and I, you know, being married so many years, know each other very well. We'll go into a restaurant and we'll sit down, a restaurant we've been to before. And before Kathy even picks up the menu, I'll say, you're going to order this. And she'll ignore me. And she'll go through this whole process of asking many questions about, can I substitute that for this and this for that? And what about this other thing? And she goes around and around, and she always orders what I say she'll order, because I know what she's going to do. And she often knows the same about me. I'll forget something, she'll remember it. Between us, we have one complete brain, right? But here's the idea. I'm getting in sync with God. I know what God thinks about this. How do I know what God thinks about it? Because I read the Bible. And the Bible reveals God to me. And I know His thoughts. When we get into the Sermon on the Mount, effectively, you're reading the manifesto, the worldview of Jesus Himself. That's why if you have a red letter Bible, the Sermon on the Mount is all red. All red, because it's just the words of our Lord. You want to know what Jesus thinks about these things? Well, of course, read the whole Bible. But in particular, in the Sermon on the Mount, you will see. So, can two walk together unless they have agreed? So, to walk with God means to get in sync with God, to be in rhythm with God.
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0: You know, I've heard people describe a trip to Israel as seeing the Bible actually come to life. Hey, everybody, Greg Laurie. And I've been to Israel many times, and I've led a lot of tours, and I have to say that's absolutely true. Listen, when you're walking on the same stones that Jesus Himself walked on, well, that's something that's enriching to your faith. It's not just a travel experience, it actually energizes and enhances your study of the Bible. Think of it this way, it's a vacation with a purpose. And we're going to be taking a tour of Israel April 6 to 15, 2027. You can find out more at israel.harvest.org.
1: Step right into biblical history. 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Get details at israel.harvest.org. Well, we're learning some lessons from the life of Noah today, as Pastor Greg brings a message from the book of Genesis. Let's continue.
0: Number two, Noah was a witness for God. He was a witness for God. In 2 Peter, he's described as a preacher of righteousness. You know, though, he didn't have a lot of converts. In fact, he didn't have any. He lived 950 years and effectively outside of his family, did not have a single convert. But he stands as an example to all of those faithful seed sowers out there. You know, it's not my job to convert anybody. It is my job to faithfully communicate the gospel. So maybe you've shared the gospel with many people and no one has ever responded. Maybe you might want to think of breath mints. I'm not sure. Stop eating raw garlic before you engage people. There might be some extenuating circumstances here we could look at. But apart from that, your job is to deliver the message and leave the results in the hands of God. Well, Noah did that, but he did reach his family. Because Hebrews 11:7 says, by faith, Noah, being divinely warned of things not yet seen, moved with godly fear, prepared an ark for the saving of his household. Number three, Noah worked for God. He worked for God. He said, I want you to effectively build a giant boat. Now, there was no body of water nearby. It had never rained before. And Noah's building a giant boat, effectively like a big box that was unsinkable. And one of the greatest practical acts of faith in all of history, Noah cut down that first gopher wood tree to build this ark. You know, the Bible doesn't tell us he was a carpenter. He certainly wasn't a shipbuilder. But God called an unqualified man to do something. God does not call the qualified. He qualifies the called. Consider this fact. The ark was built by amateurs, but the Titanic was built by professionals, okay? Sometimes it works out just fine. Now, when we think of the ark, we think this is impossible. You could get all of those animals inside of that ark. Well, it's not impossible at all. And they didn't have to get every animal in there. They were only to carry air-breathing, land-dwelling animals and creeping things and winged animals like birds, aquatic life like fish and whales and other amphibious creatures obviously could be in the ocean around. They didn't have to have every breed of dog, for instance, out today. They just had to have the original two dogs. Before we started coming up with all of these weird oodles, someone decided a poodle should be bred with every other breed of dog. We have labradoodles and all kinds of other variations, jackapoodles, spoodles. I looked this up. There's even a German woodle, which is a German wire hair standard poodle. Look, how many of you own a labradoodle? Raise your hand up. Okay, let me just insult your dog for a moment, if you don't mind. This is my opinion. I've thought of getting one. They're very cute. And they're hyperallergenic, right? Okay, we know that. So they don't shed. Okay, it's nice. But everyone I know that has one of these dogs all seem to be collectively stupid. And I've tried to figure it out. They run around like they're insane. Like, what is wrong with this dog? Other dogs will sit quietly. You can pet them. The Labradoodle's like, you know, just, I don't know what it is. And so I Googled it. Why are Labradoodles so stupid? And said something interesting happens because labs are not stupid and poodles are not stupid. But when you get the oodles gone, something happens. But I also read that it's because they're very hyperactive and they need to be attention given to them. Okay, whatever. But I shouldn't have said any of these things. I know I've offended someone. I'm sorry. I feel like I've gone after the cat people long enough. Now it's time to just offend everybody out there I could possibly offend. Let's think for a few moments about the spiritual life of Noah. I mean, this man, you know, really, without any support to speak of, followed the will of God. And he sat in this boat for all of this time, and he waited on the Lord. And then when they finally reached dry land, bringing me to point number four, he remembered God. And I'm really impressed by Genesis 8:20 that says, Noah built an altar to the Lord. I mean, hey, if you'd been cooped up in a boat for that long, wouldn't you want to just run around for a while? Noah said, no, I'm going to bring a sacrifice to God. I'm going to remember that God did all of this for us. And I think it's so important to remember the Lord. There's so many ways that we can do it. You know, one way is just to say grace over a meal. I like that, don't you? I love when I see a family just bow for a moment of prayer and ask God to bless their food. By the way, if you're asked to say grace, don't go too long. You know, it's just, thank you, Lord. You provided this food. Don't wait for the food to get cold. Just don't be that person. You probably have a Labradoodle too. I don't know. I said, probably in the restaurant with you, right? Because it's your emotional support dog, right? But giving thanks, that's a simple way. When you take a portion of your income, the tithe, an offering, and say, we're going to give faithfully to the Lord. That's a way to remember the Lord. When you get up in the morning and you start the day with scripture and prayer, that's a way to remember the Lord. When you set Sunday aside and say, this is the Lord's day. There might be things we can do, but we're going to go worship the Lord in church. That's a way to remember the Lord.

0: good encouragement today on A New Beginning from Pastor Greg Laurie by way of his message called God Keeps His Promises. You know, one of the first promises Pastor Greg mentioned earlier in the message is that the Lord promises to forgive our sin. If we will confess our sin, He is faithful and just to forgive us of our sin and cleanse us from all unrighteousness. That's a promise there for the taking. Have you received that promise? That promise is for everyone, isn't it, Pastor Greg?
1: That's right. The Bible says whoever will call upon the name of the Lord will be saved. So think of it this way. Maybe you're out in a riptide in the ocean and you can't get your footing and you're in trouble and you see a lifeguard. Call out for help and the lifeguard will rescue you. The same is true spiritually. You're drowning in your sin. You need help. Jesus will save you. He will rescue you, but you must call out to Him. And you know how you do that? You do it in prayer. So let me just lead you in a simple prayer. And you can pray this prayer after me. You can pray it out loud if you like. And this is where you are calling out to Jesus to save you. Just pray this. Lord Jesus, I know I'm a sinner. And I know you are the Savior who died on the cross for my sin and rose again from the dead. Now, Lord, I turn from my sin and I put my faith in you. Be my Savior, my Lord, be my God and my friend. I choose to follow you from this moment forward. In Jesus' name I pray. Amen. Hey, if you just prayed that prayer, I want you to know that Christ Himself has come to live inside of you. And I have a resource I want to send you. It's called the New Believer's Bible. 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But let me get this New Believer's Bible into your hands as quickly as possible. Here's Dave to tell you more.
0: 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Well, this month, America celebrates a milestone birthday, and we want to make available a relevant movie called A Great Awakening. It's the story of George Whitefield, Benjamin Franklin, and the Great Awakening that set the stage for the founding of our country. Here's the movie's director, Joshua Enck.
2: In the 250th anniversary of our nation, the word liberty is going to be used in many, many circles.
3: Yeah.
2: And people, it's something that everybody wants. Everybody wants liberty, but they have different definitions
3: yes.
2: of it. Some people think that ultimate liberty is no rules at all. But we know that that all leads to bondage.
3: Yeah.
2: And then others know that there's a construct and there's, you know, a moral code.
3: Yes.
2: And that it follows what true liberty really is.
3: Right.
2: And true liberty for us is the belief in Jesus Christ to be set free from our sins. And that is what's on that liberty bell that rings out in our
3: yes.
2: city of brotherly love. Proclaim liberty throughout all the land unto all the inhabitants thereof. This film, A Great Awakening, is going to proclaim the true definition of liberty through two unlikely people mm-hmm. who providentially came together, you know, and not just was a part of the Great Awakening,
3: right.
2: but sparked the Great Awakening.
3: Right.
2: And it became an inferno and literally changed the culture of this nation and gave it its identity.
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6: March 4th, 1865. The Civil War was nearing its end. The nation was exhausted, divided, and grieving. On that day, President Abraham Lincoln delivered his second inaugural address, just 700 words spoken in about 7 minutes. 41 days later, Lincoln would be assassinated. Yet the words he spoke that day still echo through history. In that brief address, Lincoln referenced God 14 times, spoke of prayer, and quoted scripture repeatedly. He reminded Americans that both sides of the conflict shared a common faith, saying both read the same Bible and pray to the same God, and each invokes his aid against the other. Lincoln understood that political division alone could not explain the nation's crisis. More than 160 years later, America still wrestles with division, truth, and our dependence on God. The question is whether we'll remember the wisdom Lincoln left behind.
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8: kind of the cool, hip thing in the world to say whatever God says, we're going to reject that. One of the great things that is sort of a litmus test, if you're on God's side, is what do you think about God's people, the Jews? And man, that has been a test through all of time.
12: Pastor Brett Metter says the hand of God was and always will be on Israel.
8: The Bible tells us in the last days, God's going to judge the nations that are against Israel. And in the Abrahamic covenant, God even says, I'm going to bless the nations that bless my people, and I'm going to curse the nations that curse Israel.

0: Accused of blasphemy by the religious leaders, Stephen began his defense in Acts chapter 7 with a history lesson on God's promise to give Abraham's descendants the land of Israel. Inspired by this, Pastor Brett Metter traces Israel's history to the present day to explore who should possess the land and why. And once again, we'll see how today's word is reflected in today's news.
1: Acts chapter 7. We sort of shift gears as we have a sermon, and it's quite a sermon, but it's the sermon of the first martyr of the Christian faith. You know, I've had sermons that have gotten me into trouble, but nothing like Stephen. Stephen's going to preach this sermon, and they're going to stone him to death for it. But does he lose the battle, or does he win? We're going to see. Stephen's going to come out victorious, as it turns out, even though he's like, Brett, dead is kind of final, not if you're a Christian. And so I can't wait to meet this guy in heaven. But Stephen goes into a little history lesson with the religious guys there on the Temple Mount in Jerusalem. And that's what I'd like to do, is kind of take a little section of this, because as it turns out, the history lesson that Stephen's giving to the children of Israel there in Jerusalem during the first century, it would be very pertinent to what they were talking about. And Stephen's going to make a real powerful point at the end of his sermon. But it's amazing to me, the very thing Stephen's talking about in his sermon, it's the same thing the world is raging about today. The world is angry. People are killing people over something that Stephen's talking about, and it's still a problem. And it has to do with Jerusalem and Israel and the Jews. Who really belongs in Jerusalem? Who really belongs on the West Bank or the land of Israel? Do you believe like the Catholics that say, well, the Jews blew it. God no longer chooses them. He's forsaken the Jews. And so the church is now the replacement of the Jews. The church is God's people. The Jews have blown it. Man, if that's your doctrine, can I just warn you? Be worried. Because if God forsook the Jews, what's keeping them from forsaking you? He made a promise that was an everlasting covenant with the Jews, whether they were on board or not. It was an everlasting, unconditional covenant he made called the Abrahamic covenant God made with the Jews. And if he bails on that, then why wouldn't he bail on you? That's bad theology, by the way. The Bible tells us very clearly God has a plan for the Jews. And as Gentiles, we should both be careful of being ignorant and also being arrogant. I'll show you that. But Stephen gives us sort of a springboard to sort of identify things that are happening in the news today that have to do with what Stephen's talking about. Let's pick it up. It's Acts chapter 7, verses 2 through 8 will be our section. Let's read. It says in Acts 7, verse 2, and he said, men, brethren, and fathers, hearken. The God of glory appeared unto our father Abraham when he was in Mesopotamia before he dwelt in Haran, and said unto him, get thee out of thy country and from thy kindred, and come into the land which I shall show thee. And when he came out of the land of the Chaldeans, he dwelt in Haran, and from thence, when his father was dead, he removed him into this land where you now dwell. He's talking to men in Jerusalem. He's talking about the Jews in Israel. Verse 5, it says, and he gave him none inheritance in it, no, not so much as to set his foot on, yet he promised that he would give it to him for a possession and to his seed after him, when as yet he had no child. And God spake on this wise, that his seed should sojourn in a strange land, and that they should bring them into bondage and entreat them evil 400 years. And the nation to whom they shall be in bondage will I judge, said God. And after all that shall they come forth and serve me in this place. And he gave him the covenant of circumcision. And so Abraham begat Isaac and circumcised him the eighth day. And Isaac begat Jacob, and Jacob begat the 12 patriarchs. Why would Stephen be going into this history of Israel with the people of Jerusalem? Well, it has to do with God having a plan and a purpose, and he's going to indict these religious guys as not believing truth, and that God's going to judge them for this. And God's wrath would be upon them for that. He's going to indict this group of people, and they're going to be so mad, they're going to gnash their teeth, and they're going to want to destroy him so much that they start stoning him to death. This is the story. What's the big deal? Why is Stephen going to this history lesson? Well, it had to do with the Abrahamic covenant. That's what we call it. It's a covenant that God made that's unconditional, that God made to the Jews. And this is a huge point of contention in the world today. When you hear people call Israel the occupiers in the land of Israel today, or Palestine as they want to call it still, they say the Jews are occupiers in that land. You know, and where was Abraham originally from? Well, Stephen tells us, Ur of the Chaldees, near Babylon in Iraq. The story goes, just like Stephen said, Abraham begat Isaac and Jacob, and then Jacob had 12 sons, and those would be the 12 tribes of Israel. But because there was a famine in the land, the 12 sons of Jacob moved to Egypt. Joseph was there, second most powerful man in the world at the time. It's kind of an amazing story. But the Jews are there, and they're there for a few decades when the Pharaoh said, these Jews, Hebrew people, sons of Jacob, Israel, they're getting mighty. They're getting too mighty, and so they enslaved them. And they were enslaved, as Stephen enumerates here, for 400 years, slaves in Egypt. Now, why were they slaves there? There was two things God was doing. He was preparing the Jews for the land that he promised, but he was also preparing the land for the Jews. The people that were currently in the land of promise, we know them as the Canaanites. God's preparing them, and I'll tell you how in a minute. But the idea is the Jews would then leave the captivity as slaves in Egypt and be led by Moses to get to the border of Israel, the land of promise, the Abrahamic covenant promise. And then God's going to give to them that land as an everlasting covenant before the whole world. He says, I'm giving you this land. Now, today the world says that does not belong to the Jews. They're called occupiers. It's amazing how, isn't it funny how the world, it's not funny, it's actually tragic, but it's so weird and odd that the world is making decisions just purposefully to fly in the face of God. I think that a lot of the stuff that you see that's woke even, or things like that, they're things that just are flying. There are not two genders, but there's, you know, 5,000 genders or whatever they say. Well, God says he created them male and female. Male and female did he create them. So when you say there's more than two genders, when you say that, you're actually saying, I disagree with God. I hope you know that as if you're a woke person here today. We love you, but you need to wake up from your wokeness, if you know what I mean. God said there's two genders. That's God. But people that say, no, there's not. That's the thing. That's kind of the cool, hip thing in the world to say, whatever God says, we're going to rebel against that and reject that. One of the great things that is sort of a litmus test, if you're on God's side, is what do you do with the Jew? What do you think about God's people, the Jews? And man, that has been a test through all of time of how God sorts you out. And the Bible even tells us in the last days, God's going to judge the nations that are against Israel. And in the Abrahamic covenant, God even says, I'm going to bless the nations that bless my people, and I'm going to curse the nations that curse Israel. Now, sadly, a lot of churches won't talk about this. They only want to talk about blessings and God's goodness and his grace, which I love talking about that. But to get the whole story, you got to realize God is still holy and righteous. And the Bible says in the last days, he's going to be full of wrath, and he's going to pour out his wrath on a Christ-rejecting, sinful world. That's still coming in the future. Now, good news, God is so also loving, kind, patient, long-suffering, and he would that none should perish. The heart of God is that no one would be destroyed. But because of people's hard-heartedness, they're going to be on the wrong side of God when he returns in his second coming, Jesus Christ. So, the big question is, who really should be in the land of Israel? The world says Palestinians. But here in Stephen's sermon, he said, man, this is the land that I am giving you as a possession. Why do the Jews belong there? I'm going to give you three reasons today and go through a little history lesson. Hopefully I don't bore you with history, but I love history. Forgive me. And if there's one thing you know in history, I think this is the stuff you need to know more than anything, more than the Civil War, more than World War II or any history in the world. The biggest and most important is the history of Israel, because the Bible spends a lot of time talking about it. And it's important to know it, I think. So that's why I like to rehearse this, so that we can be familiar with it. Hopefully you're familiar enough with this, or if you were to talk to somebody, you can actually explain what people don't know. The narrative out there is so misguided, and it's really rhetorical wackiness out there right now. So I want to show you how even Stephen's message kind of matters. There's three reasons I want to give you why Israel, the Jews, belong in the Holy Land. Israel, whatever you want to call it, Palestine, it's still the Jews. I'll tell you why. One reason why, point number one, God gave the land to Israel. Question, is there any other people group in the world that can say, God gave us the land and we can prove it? Nobody can say that. Nobody. The Jews have the Bible, you know, this book written over a 1500 year period by 40 different authors, three different languages, three different continents, and throughout the whole scripture of the Bible, God says, if you care what God says, if you care what the Bible says, it says Israel belongs. Well, first of all, he says, Jerusalem is mine. And he says, my name is on that city. I hope you realize when you talk about Jerusalem, God says, my name is on that city. Not Dundee, not Portland, not New York City. He says, Jerusalem has my name on it. So first of all, that's kind of important. But then he tells us who he gives this land as a possession. Stephen reminded in our text there in Acts chapter 7, verse 5, he promised that he would give it, the land, to him for a possession and to his seed after him. That's his descendants, all the descendants of Abraham through the line of Isaac. And this is called the Abrahamic Covenant. Now, if we were to do sort of a timeline, this is the very first thing on a timeline that I'd like to show you, and that is the Abrahamic Covenant starts in 2000 BC. What happened? God gives to Abraham this promise, and it's an unconditional promise. Now, some people try to say, well, it's a conditional. If Israel, you know, disobeys God, then he's going to forsake his covenant with them. No. This is an unconditional covenant. The confusion might come because there are, in the book of Deuteronomy, some conditional covenants. If you don't do this, then I'm not going to do that. And God makes those really clear. But when it comes to the land of promise, the covenant of Abraham, it's an unconditional covenant. The Abrahamic covenant's Genesis chapter 12, verses 1 through 3. It says, now the Lord said to Abraham, get thee out of thy country, that's Ur, that Stephen was talking about, Ur of the Chaldees, and from thy kindred and from thy father's house unto a land that I will show thee. And I will make of thee a great nation. And I will bless thee and make thy name great. And thou shalt be a blessing. And I will bless them that bless thee and curse him that curseth thee. And in thee shall all families of the earth be blessed. Now, just something you should be aware of. If you're an anti-Semite who hates Jewish people, so unfortunate, because you're not realizing, what have the Jewish people brought to the world? Have they brought anything to the world? Well, I don't even have time to go into the invention, the artistry, the science and technology. I mean, I could go on and on. The Jews are such a tiny percentage of the world's population, but they've given a majority of advancement to all of mankind. Like, there's whole books written on this that are fascinating, how the Jews have contributed more than any other people. If you look at their greatest enemies, ask how much they've contributed to science and medicine and technology and stuff like that, and you realize, not that much. But when it comes to all the families of the earth shall be blessed, can anybody say one word? Before I even got it out, Jesus was a Jew. Hello, if you don't know that, why are we blessed as Gentiles? Because Jesus, the Jew, through the line of Abraham, the Messiah, Jesus came. We owe that to the Jewish people, that the Messiah came through the Jewish people. And this is what God's promising. All the nations, you can check those boxes. Did the Lord make Israel a great nation? Check. Will he bless Israel? Check. His name being made great? Check. But thou shalt be a blessing. And some people say, no, Israel's a curse. See, that's like the people that want to fly in the face of God and say, the Jews are a curse. And anti-Semitism is the result of that. Are we seeing any anti-Semitism today? It's feverish right now. Horrifyingly bad. We'll get into that in a second. So this is the promise. So when did they sort of, you know, like Stephen said, Abraham, you're not going to necessarily see that promise when you get the land, but it'll be your descendants after. And he said, you know, I will give it to him, your seed, a possession. Well, when did that happen? Well, if we go to our timeline here, it's when Joshua took the land from the Canaanites there in 1500 BC. So the first thing, Abraham, 2000 BC, the Abrahamic covenant. The next item on the history timeline you really should be aware of is Joshua took over the land, fit the Battle of Jericho. And by the way, some of you are like, but Brett, how can the Jews do that? They went into a land and they conquered a bunch of people. Question, who did they conquer? Did they conquer Palestinians? Were the Palestinians there? Anybody? No. Palestinians are not going to come into the play. As we know them today, they're not going to come into play until the 1960s. 1960s? Yeah. hold that thought. Who was there in the land? Anybody? Canaanites, the Jebusites, the Amorites, the Flashlights, and the Gigabites, and all those guys. There's a long list of those guys. Now, some of you are like, but Brett, colonialism, if you went to college and they taught you how evil all that was, the indigenous people, they were kicking them out. Well, let me just say, most people on the planet are not indigenous people. And by the way, it's scientifically a fact that there is no such thing as indigenous people in the Western Hemisphere. Do you know that? Scientific fact. Oh, Brett, I disagree. You can be wrong if you want to. But scientifically, we're all descendants of immigrants, whether by boat, plane, Alaskan land bridge. If you know your DNA and all that, you know, what we call indigenous people in North America, their DNA points that they actually came here over the Alaska land bridge or various ways. Now, the cruelty of Europeans in those dark times, including Christopher Columbus, was no greater than among the people everywhere on the earth, including the indigenous people, as they're so called. Were the indigenous people cruel? See, this is what you learn in elementary school. We took over the poor Indians, and they were peace-loving people just sitting around smoking their peace pipes. No, they were slaughtering each other. In fact, some of the amazing examples of that were the Aztecs and stuff. When Joshua came in, who were the Canaanites? They were the people that were horrible people. Brent, are you suggesting that the Indians or the indigenous people were horrible people? I'm suggesting that all people are horrible people. Like, man is evil no matter where you go. And to try to pretend that some people group is the innocent people. Like, I remember I did a report when I was a kid on the Aztecs and how they would cut out the hearts and eat them and stuff like that. You know, like the Aztecs were not really friendly people, to say the least. Have you ever wondered why, when the Spaniards show up, and the conquistadors and all that, why did some of the Indian tribes welcome them with open arms? Largely it's because the problem of the Aztecs. Like, they were like, help us, please. Like, we're in trouble. And that was part of the deal. So kind of an interesting thing if you know kind of your history. So while it may be good and timely to celebrate Indian history and culture in America today, or as we call it, Indigenous Peoples Day, we should probably change it to something more truthful and accurate, like We Got Here First Day. That's the absolute truth. And almost every people group in the world boosted out somebody else, like kicked somebody else out. If they weren't there first, they bloodily killed people to move in. And it's just as common as ever. Like, it's so crazy. So suddenly, the world has a conscience about that. And who are they most angry at? Those Jews who occupied the land of the poor Palestinians. That's not historically accurate. And that brings us back to our timeline. So that brings us to, after Joshua fought the Battle of Jericho, they wiped out the Canaanites, the Hittites, Jebusites, Amorites, Girgashites, Hivites, Akarites, Sinites, Arvidites, Zemarites, Hamathites, and Sidon. They didn't want to have, I guess, the ite at the end of their name. But the Canaanites, why did God wipe them out? This is where the Bible is accused of things like ethnic cleansing. You'll hear people say, if you believe the Bible, you believe in ethnic cleansing. God did wipe these people out. But remember when I said the land, the Jews were enslaved for 400 years? God was preparing the people for the land, but he was also preparing the land for his people. Before he moved his people in, he gave the Canaanites 400 years to repent of their evil, wicked ways. And if you know Canaanite culture, it was horrifying. It even made the Aztecs look friendly. Some of the Canaanite practices, they'd build houses and they'd embed their children in the walls of their house when they built them out of mud and stone and sort of mortar their kids right into the wall and have them suffocate to death. And they felt that that would appease the gods and the goddesses and make their house fruitful and prolific. I would not have lasted through that very long if I were a child. I would not like that very much, being built into the wall of my house. Worse still, they would sacrifice babies on the altar of Moloch and Chemosh, the two gods, or some people think it was the same god, but giant iron idols they'd heat the arms of incandescent heat and lay babies on the hands of the iron gods and sizzle them to death. They did that by the tens of thousands. And the Canaanites, that was their thing. They did this and God said, repent, but they did not repent. And God says, I'm gonna wipe you out with my wrath. And as it turns out, God used the Jews coming into the promised land to be the instrument to judge those Canaanite nations. And you might say, well, I don't like that. Can I just say, you better be on the right side of God because he hasn't changed. God hasn't changed from those days. He's still a God of righteousness, holiness, and even wrath. And if we think, well, we would have never done that, well, we're worse than that. American culture is worse than the Canaanite culture. Well, how could you say that? Abortion, it's worse. We abort in America close to 1 million babies every year. And if you say, well, it's not a baby, it's fetal tissue, Bible disagrees. Bible calls the baby being formed in the mother's womb a child, a baby. And it's a life that God is forming, and he blesses that life. Even when, you know, John the Baptist was in his mother's womb, the Bible doesn't say, and a fetal blob leapt for joy when heard the news of Jesus being born of Mary. No, it says the child in Elizabeth's womb leapt for joy before the baby was even born. That's the way God looks at the unborn child. It's a person who's already forming, and he foreknew and preordained and is developing in a mother's womb. It should be the safest place on the planet, a mother's womb. But in America, it's the most dangerous place on the planet for a baby. Brett, this is really a bummer. Oh, it gets worse. Bible says God's going to pour out his wrath, just like he did on the Canaanites. So you can protest and say, I don't like what happened to the Canaanites. I don't agree with it. It doesn't matter. God says, I am holy and righteous. And I believe God would be unloving to let that Canaanite culture go another couple hundred years. That would be not very loving to allow that culture to continue to sizzle babies on idols. And God says, there's a point where I just have to say, time's up. He's gonna do that, by the way, with the whole world. And this is where you and I have to pray, Lord, forgive us as a nation for our horrible sins. And I could go on about the sins, not just abortion, there's many others, but rebellion against God. And God says, there's gonna come a point and there's a stopwatch. Did anybody know, what is the stopwatch in the Bible? Israel. If you watch Israel and what's happening in Israel, that's the stopwatch to say, when is Christ returning? We don't know the day or the hour, but the Bible says you will know the times and seasons. Well, how will we know that? Keeping your eye on the epicenter of Bible prophecy, Jerusalem and the nation Israel. That's why this is all important.
0: 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Well, I have Pastor Brett with me. You know, we've been studying the book of Acts, and one of the things I wanted to know is what this book means to you personally, Brett. Can you share that with us?
1: You bet, Kurt. You know, I think the book of Acts for me is sort of the owner's manual of the church, how to really operate, how to prioritize the church. I think that, you know, even though it was a couple thousand years ago, the same objectives that they had are our same, or they should be our objectives. And, you know, like Acts 2:42, where they continued steadfastly with the apostles' doctrine, which is teaching, prayer, fellowship, breaking of bread. Those four things were the main thing. And as they did those things, man, the church just flourished. And I see, for me personally, the book of Acts is a safety net as a pastor of a modern day church, just to say, how can we model the church today after the book of Acts? So it's an important book to me personally.
0: 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Well, next time, Pastor Brett Metter will reflect how the unconditional nature of the Abrahamic covenant continues to impact the current narrative in the Middle East today. Today's Word with Pastor Brett Metter is an outreach of Athey Creek Church in West Lynn, Oregon.
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6: Shalom, beloved. This is Rabbi Schneider. I want to challenge us for a moment. Many of us have been raised in a Christian culture in which Jesus was always portrayed as nice and polite. But the reality is, the same Yeshua that tended to the little children is the Jesus that turned over the money changers' tables. You see, David said to the Lord, "Blessed be the Lord, my rock, who trains my hands for war and my fingers for battle." It's not enough just to be polite and nice. We also have to learn to walk as warriors, because we're in a fight with someone that wants to kill us. Jesus described the devil as a murderer from the beginning. I want to encourage you, ask the Lord to anoint you as a warrior so that you can overcome the powers of darkness.
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2: With SRN News, I'm Keith Peters reporting. As the nation celebrates its 250th birthday this weekend, the legislative branch has momentarily called it quits.
3: The House leadership on Tuesday abruptly canceled votes and sent lawmakers home early for the holiday recess. Speaker Mike Johnson's majority once again ground to a standstill by a Republican split over their own party's agenda. In this case, it's a standoff blocking the annual defense bill as the holdout Republicans pushed to include President Donald Trump's own priority, the Save America Act, a strict voter ID bill. Speaker Johnson spent 4 hours last week at the White House and spent another 2 hours with the president this week on a path forward. Bernie Bennett in Washington.
2: On Wall Street, the Dow down by 13 points, the NASDAQ dropped 173, the S&P 500 lower by 16. This is SRN News.
4: It's 5 o'clock on a Wednesday evening or afternoon, early evening. 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
7: Have you ever read about one of God's judgments and thought that it seemed too harsh, more than what was called for? Maybe the Bible's descriptions of God's anger confuse you because you've always heard that God is loving, kind, patient, and full of grace. Well, today on Grace to You, you're going to see why God must judge sinners and why his punishment is never too harsh. And by the end of the lesson, I think you'll understand why even God's most severe judgments are right and justified, and they are also expressions of his goodness. Now, if you have your Bible with you, turn to Zechariah chapter 11, and here's John.
5: We've been studying the book of Zechariah, and we come now to the 11th chapter. And I've entitled this, The Rejection of the Good Shepherd. The Rejection of the Good Shepherd. It's a very sad chapter. It's a very grieving chapter. It's a very ugly chapter in many ways. And it, in comparison to chapters 9 and 10, stands out in a rather stark contrast. God has promised Israel a kingdom. God has promised Israel salvation. God has promised them a marvelous return, regathering, and restoration in the land. But suddenly, in chapter 11, the prophet of hope turns into a prophet of doom. Chapter 11 tells us why. The promises of chapters 9 and 10 never came to pass when Jesus came the first time. Chapter 11 tells us why the promises of 9 and 10 never came to pass when Jesus came the first time. Because chapter 11 tells us that when he came the first time, they rejected him. And so that accounts for the postponing of the promises of 9 and 10. Now verse 5. Follow me. Whose possessors slay them and hold themselves not guilty. And they that sell them say, Blessed be the Lord, for I am rich. And their own shepherds pity them not. Now, 5 and 6 is a little parenthesis. This really gets tough, so hang in there now. What are these possessors? Now watch. The possessors who slay them are the foreigners, the foreign oppressors, the nations. And though it is true that God sovereignly handed Israel over to the nations for judgment, it is still true that the nations are responsible for their cruelty. That's clear in the scripture in many places. God may have designed Israel for judgment, but that doesn't mean when the nations superseded reasonable judgment and acted cruelly that they are without guilt. In fact, in Jeremiah 50, verse 17, it says, Israel is a scattered sheep. The lions have driven him away. First the king of Assyria devoured him, and last this Nebuchadnezzar, king of Babylon, has broken his bones. Therefore, says the Lord of hosts, the God of Israel, I'll punish the king of Babylon and his land as I have punished the king of Assyria. In other words, God had ordained the king of Assyria and the king of Babylon to judge Israel, but that made them no less guilty for

0: sins of cruelty that they perpetrated. Now, that's something you just have to leave with God. So he says, look, they're going to be slaughtered, and I want to feed them once more before the slaughter comes. And it's going to come from the nations that are going to slay them. And these nations are going to hold themselves not guilty. They're going to sense no guilt at all. They'll just slay them, and they won't feel a thing. And in fact, that's exactly the way the Assyrians and the Babylonians felt centuries before 70 AD when they slaughtered Israel. They didn't feel anything. Isn't it amazing that the nations could take just enough Bible to justify what they want to do? Somewhere along the line, the Romans must have determined that what they were doing was a wonderful act of judgment. And they go further even. It says, they say, blessed be the Lord, for I am rich. In other words, they've made money on the spoils of the people they've slaughtered. And they actually say, bless the Lord, mockingly. It wasn't bad enough that the Gentile nations came in and slaughtered. And notice also in verse 5 that the Gentile nations sold them and made money. And that's true. They sold literally tens of thousands of Jews after 70 AD. They sold them into slavery. Read Josephus. He outlines that. So they came, they slaughtered, they sold them. And if that isn't bad enough, their own shepherds didn't show them any pity. In other words, the very leaders of Israel themselves didn't do anything to defend their people. The leaders of Israel themselves never did anything to prevent judgment. They never did anything to stop them from being butchered. They never taught them any spiritual truth. They never gave them the message of God. The priests and the elders and the scribes were so corrupted that they were guilty of lording it over the people. They were guilty of ripping off the people. They were guilty of becoming fat and rich at the expense of the populace. And then verse 6 says, and this is the ultimate, for I will no more pity the inhabitants of the land, saith the Lord. But lo, I will deliver the men, every one into his neighbor's hand and into the hand of his king, and they shall smite the land, and out of their hand I will not deliver them. You know something? It's sad when foreigners make merchandise of Israel. It's even sadder when their own leaders show them not enough pity and mercy to teach them the truth of God and to care for them. But you want to know something? The saddest thing of all is when God himself says, I don't pity them anymore either. That's when Ichabod has been written. God turns his back. And you know why God did that? Because they rejected the Messiah. God says, I will no more pity them. I will deliver the men, watch this, every one into his neighbor's hand. And he says, notice this, and then I will deliver them, watch this, this is fantastic. I will deliver them into the hand of his king, and they shall smite the land, and out of their hand I will not deliver them. Who is their king? Well, at 70 AD, who was the king of Israel? They didn't have any. They didn't have any. You say, well, what if this prophecy couldn't come to pass? Listen to this. Judah chose a king. They chose a king right at the time Jesus was there. They had the king, Jesus, the King of Kings. They mocked him. They spit on him. They said, we will not have this man to what? To reign over us. They didn't want that king. Then they turned around and said, we have no king but Caesar. Isn't that interesting? So by the choice of the Jews, who was their king at that time of history? Caesar. On the fateful eve of Passover, Pilate brought Jesus out before the Jews and mocking said, behold your king. And they screamed away with him, crucify him. And Pilate said, shall I crucify your king? And the chief priests who were the leaders answered, we have no king but Caesar. And they made their awful choice. And just what Zechariah said came true. They put themselves in Caesar's hand, and Caesar devoured them. You see, they decided to kill the true king to avoid a Roman takeover. Remember in John 11, they were saying, boy, if we don't get rid of Jesus, the Romans are going to come in here and take us over. We got to get rid of this troublemaker. So they killed the real king to avoid a Roman takeover, and the very thing they feared and killed their Messiah to avoid was the sentence of God that took place on their nation. Destruction by Rome. Now verse 7 resumes the thought of verse 4. Zechariah apparently carried out his role. So I fed the flock of slaughter. Watch. And who listened? Even you, O what? Poor of the flock. Stop there. Who listened? Zechariah says, well, I did it. I started to teach, and only the poor of the flock heard. When Jesus came and fulfilled this little play that Zechariah carried out, he came to feed the flock, and you know who listened? Only the poor. Isn't it Mark 12:37 that says, and then the common people heard him gladly? The leaders didn't. It was the poor. Now, Zechariah carries out another little act in the play. Look at verse 7. And I took unto me two staves. Now, shepherds used to carry two sticks. Did you know that? Remember Psalm 23? Thy rod and thy staff. Two. You know what the rod was for? Beating off the wild beasts. You know what the staff was for? Gently helping the sheep that was caught over the cliff. One was a firm thing, and one was something of gentleness. But they carried two sticks. Now watch. He says, I took unto me two sticks. The one I called beauty or graciousness or grace or favor or blessing. And the other I called bands or unity or binders. Now here's the symbolism. Here's the prophet. He grabs two sticks. And I fed the flock holding these two sticks. You say, what in the world is this? Well, first stick was graciousness. And it speaks of God's loving, gracious, tender care. And you know, you have to admit that when Jesus came, he was gentle, and he was loving, and he was kind, and he was merciful, and he was gracious, and he was forgiving. The second stick that he had in his hand was called unity, or union, or binder, something that ties everything together. And this speaks of the fact that he had a unifying ministry. What Jesus came to do was to gather one flock, to get all the lost sheep and all the wayward sheep and get them all in the fold. So he came graciously, and he came with a ministry of unity. And it was in that spirit that he fed the flock of slaughter. Look at verse 8. These three shepherds also I cut off in 1 month, and my soul loathed them, and their soul also abhorred me. Now here we come to a verse that's very difficult to interpret. Some people say they speak of the priests and the elders and the scribes, and that when the Lord came, he was gracious and he was so unifying to the populace, but boy, when it came down to the priests and the elders and the scribes, he really cut them off. And 1 month means in a short time. He just leveled them. And if you read in Matthew, you read that he really did let them have it, didn't he? He blistered them with scathing denunciation and judgmental talk. And so it may well be that this is just a denunciation of the priests and the elders and the scribes who so abhorred him as he loathed them. But I would just add this thought. Where it says, my soul loathed them. Literally, it means my soul was short with them. And if you follow it through, it has to do with a shortness of patience, where God really says, and I just lost my patience with them. I had given them enough time, and it came to an end. It isn't hatred. It is the running out of God's patience. So he says, my patience was exhausted, and so I cut them off. My patience was exhausted with them, and they hated me. When Jesus came, he had those two sticks, grace and unity. And he tried to gather his people, but the false leaders, the elders, the scribes, the priests, just cut him off. He was exhausted with them. Repeated rejection, repeated apostasy. And then you know what happened? He turned to the remnant in verse 9 that didn't believe and said, and again, it's Zechariah acting it out, I will not feed you. That which dies, let it die. It sounds like Romans 1, doesn't it? He gave them up. He gave them over to a reprobate mind. And that which is to be cut off, let it be cut off. And let the rest eat, everyone, the flesh of another. Ooh, cannibalism. He says, all right, he says, the poor have come and they've been gathered in by the two sticks of grace and unity. And we are one in this unique way. But the false leaders I cut off, and the rest that will not hear, then go ahead and die and go ahead and be cut off. And he really turns them over to the terrible judgment of 70 AD, where the Romans came, as I said, and judged them. And he says, the rest of them, let them eat each other. And as I told you, Josephus records the terrible cannibalism that occurred. And so Israel is abandoned to destruction. In verse 10, he says, so I took my staff called graciousness and I cut it in half and I broke my covenant, which I had made with all the nations. Boy, this is so severe. It's just shocking. Well, what is this you made with the nations? Well, God says, I had a covenant of protecting Israel. My covenant, my promise was that no nation would be able to destroy Israel. I just broke that, and I will allow this nation to come in and do their devastation. That's what he's saying. I break that staff called graciousness. I'm not going to be gentle anymore. That agreement is over. I'm going to let that nation come in judgment. And they did. Verse 11 says, and it was broken in that day, 70 AD, boy, the judgment came. Staff of graciousness was shattered. And then it says, I love this. And so the poor of the flock that waited on me knew it was the word of the Lord. You know who the poor of the flock were in 70 AD? The church, the believing community. And you know what? They knew. They knew it was the Lord. They knew God was judging. They knew God was coming down in wrath on an apostate nation. They knew. At this point, you're saying to yourself, boy, God was severe, wasn't he? Oh, yeah, very severe. And just so you don't think that he was too severe, he adds this little vignette in verse 12 and 13. Watch this. And I said to them, if you think good, give me my price. And if not, don't. So they weighed for my price 30 pieces of silver. And the Lord said to me, that is to Zechariah, who's acting this out, cast the silver to the potter, a lordly price that I was prized at of them. And I took the 30 pieces of silver and cast them to the potter in the house of the Lord. Now, what is that reminiscent of? What is that prophesying? Judas. Now listen to this. By the time you get to the end of verse 11, you might be a little queasy in your stomach about God, and you might be saying, God, how could you be so severe? How could you be so strong? How could you be so judgmental? I mean, so violent. And he says, well, let me just remind you about how they treated me. He says, when it was all done, I said, what am I worth to you? I've come and I've healed and I've raised the dead and I've told you the truth and I've offered you myself and I've offered you eternal life. What am I worth? Look at verse 12. If you think good, give me my price. And if I'm no good, don't give me anything. But to the world, they didn't have any value on him. So they weren't going to give him a high price. And they didn't want to just ignore him and give him no price. So they said, you're worth 30 pieces of silver. That was worse than no price at all. Because 30 pieces of silver was compensation paid for a slave that had been gored by an ox. Exodus 21:32. They said, I'll tell you what you're worth. You're worth a slave's price. That's all. You see the mockery that was? They didn't treat Jesus with high value. They didn't treat him with indifference. They treated him like a slave. And that's why he judged them so severely, because he was their king. You see that? He was their God. He was Yahweh in human flesh. And these verses are to bring out the force of the rejection. They weren't indifferent, and they weren't valuing him. They treated him like a slave gored by an ox. That's all he was worth. They were contemptible. They spit on him. And the Lord said to me, verse 13, cast it to the potter. And so he went into the house of the Lord and threw it to the potter. Do you know that's exactly what happened with the 30 pieces? Judas went back into the temple and he threw the 30 pieces on the ground. Read it in the New Testament. It's all there in Matthew 27. He threw it on the ground and they scooped it up and they went out and they gave it to a potter to buy his field. Beloved, when the Bible talks, this is God speaking because only God could predict those events, right? And then in verse 14, he says, so when it was so severe of rejection, I cut the other staff, unity, that I might break the brotherhood between Judah and Israel. You know what he means by that? I destroyed the nation. I broke the other band that held the nation together, and the state went into dispersion. It went into dissolution. It was scattered. They killed each other. They slaughtered each other. They were scattered all over the world. This all happened, people. Every single thing Zechariah said. The message here is clear then. The message of what we've studied already in this chapter is that before the destruction of Jerusalem, Jehovah will appear in the person of Jesus Christ and he'll attempt to feed his flock of slaughter. Only the poor of the flock would follow his word and the rest, especially the leaders, will reject. The good shepherd, the king, will have no more value to them than a common slave to be mocked and scoffed at. And the people, as a consequence, will be given over to judgment. Severe, serious judgment. The judgment will compass death, famine, war, and civil strife, and the result will be the destruction of the nation. And it happened. The nation went out of existence. The Jews scattered all over the world because they rejected the true shepherd. And that's why the other shepherds wailed. Now, the incredible thing is, and that's the end of the chapter, and that's for next time we study this, they rejected the true shepherd, and the day is coming when they will receive the false shepherd, the Antichrist. That's for next time.
1: You're listening to Grace to You, the Bible teaching ministry of John MacArthur. John's current study is titled, The Return and Reign of Jesus Christ. Well, friend, perhaps today's lesson has sparked this important and practical question. How can you make sure that you are ready for Christ's return? What steps can you take? Here's how John answered that question some years ago in our studio.
2: Well, first of all, we don't know when he's coming. He even said, no man knows the day nor the hour, not even the Son of Man. So in his incarnation, he set aside even that knowledge. The idea is what we call imminence, that his return is imminent. It could come at any moment. And that's the way God designed it, so we would all live in anticipation that it could happen at any point in our lifetime. And that calls us to purity. That calls us to service, because when he comes, it's going to be the end of our opportunity to serve him, and our eternal reward is going to be based on that. And you say, well, you know, are we working for an eternal reward? Yes, we are, because the Lord promised to give us that reward. And you say, well, isn't that a selfish thing? Not at all, because the way we read the scripture, when we receive that eternal reward, we turn right around and lay it at his feet. It becomes the content of our heavenly worship to him. So I'm not looking for crowns stacked up on my head. I'm not looking to have badges on my arm in heaven, but I want to render to the Lord everything I have here because he's worthy of that. So I think service and the opportunity to be as fruitful as we can be and to walk in as much purity as we can be secures for us a greater degree of capacity in eternity to give honor to Jesus Christ. And I can't think of anything more important than that.
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5: This is Ed Morrissey of HotAir.com for Town Hall. This week, the USA turns 250. It comes at a time when our nation has become more sharply divided than any other time in living memory. One man's wisdom calls to us from an even more bitterly divided moment in American history. 6 weeks before his assassination, Abraham Lincoln spoke to the bitter divisions of his day and how the American soul could look to the Lord for grace to heal them. With malice toward none, with charity for all, with firmness in the right as God gives us to see the right, let us strive on to finish the work we are in to bind up the nation's wounds, Lincoln wrote in his 1865 second inaugural address. He sought to work for a just and lasting peace through faith, first in the Lord and then in the potential of the American spirit to prevail. Events vindicated Lincoln in his prayer for America. We must cling to our faith with no less strength in these times. I'm Ed Morrissey.
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10: What do I do? 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Are you ready for this? It's going to sound like I'm pouring salt on a wound. 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Then Jesus said to his disciples, if anyone desires to come after me, let him deny himself, take up his cross, and follow me.
5: 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I'm David Jay, thanking you for joining us today as we listen, learn, and are challenged by God's Word, the Bible. 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The Christian walk is full of disciplines, the trials, the setbacks, the hard seasons that God uses to shape our faith from the inside out. And one of the hardest is when life lets us down and we feel like we've lost all hope. You see, disillusionment is that crushing feeling when something we counted on turns out to be false. It's actually stronger than disappointment, and it can shake us to our core. But God never leaves us nor forsakes us. So today, Pastor Jack teaches that disillusionment can turn into regret, and regret left unchecked becomes bitterness that poisons everything in our life. But forgiveness, well, that sets us free, not for the other person, but for us. Now with his message called The Discipline of Disillusionment, here's pastor and Bible teacher, Jack Hibbs.
10: And Peter answered and said to him, Lord, if it's you, I love this, watch this. Lord, if it's you, command me to come to you on the water. You can analyze that forever. Why did he say that? Was it a God moment? Did God put it in his head? Probably. So I don't know, that's reading too much into it. Okay, well, what was going on? He's in a boat. He hears Jesus say, peace, it's all good, don't worry about it. This is my thought, not Bible, my thought. Peter says, I'm out of this, call me. If it's you, call me. I think Peter's saying, get me away from these guys. Get me out of this boat. I don't want to be in this boat with these guys. We just go from thinking we're going to pass from one world into the next in death. You come walking on the water. I want to be with you any old day, even if it's walking on water, than in a boat with a bunch of screaming, maniac, panic people. I can't take it. Now, you would say, well, Peter's just like them. They're all crying. Yes. But when you see the light, you don't want to hang around that anymore. When Jesus says, be of good cheer, it is I, don't be afraid. The last thing on earth you want to do is hang around with people who are absolutely terrified at their shadow. Come on, let's go. It'll never work. No, come on, let's go. Let's follow Jesus. It'll never happen. You're going to get killed. Watch out. You're going to poke your eye out. Peter says, that's it. I'm coming. It's safer with Jesus on the water than in a boat with all these crybabies. It's amazing. Doubt is dangerous. So, how to overcome it? I'm going to give you just two little statements, and I think it's beneficial. Receiving the word of God into our hearts. The Bible says faith comes by hearing, hearing by the word of God, Romans 10:17. So receiving the word of God, determining I am going to receive the word of God. You say, what does that look like? Well, listen, tonight, tomorrow morning, get up and you say, I'm going to receive the word of God right now. And you're going to read it. Number two, is putting ourselves into a place where faith has to be exercised. This is the number one I can handle. I'm going to pick up the word of God. Now watch. I'm going to pick up the word of God. Okay, and the next thing you're supposed to do is put yourself in a place to exercise faith. You guys, the Bible, you guys, are you with me right now? Can you hear me? The Bible, we read it. What are we reading it for? If we're not determining to put it into practice, then read the newspaper. When we read the Bible, we're supposed to put it down after we're done and put on our gloves and strap on our helmet and go out into this world. That's why we're in the Bible. It makes all the difference in the world. Number three, disillusionment deceives us by causing regret. Disillusionment. This is painful. Regret is a painful, brutal taskmaster. Disillusionment causes regret. When we're disillusioned, we become regretful, and regret causes bitterness. Disillusionment. You and I, we struggle with bitterness because we regret something, because we were disillusioned by what? A promise. A broken promise. A vow. And regret sits in it. Now listen carefully to this. Regret is a trap. It's like quicksand. It'll destroy your life. Regret, all of us right now, if we don't understand and get this discipline of disillusionment down, regret will destroy your life as a Christian. Now, let me tell you, you're not going to go to hell if you're a regretful person. If you're a Christian, you're going to go to heaven. It's just horribly miserable until you get there. Do you know how many Christians are living a horribly miserable life? And when you strip away all of the veneer and you talk to them, there's deep-seated regret. Why? They're bitter. Why? My wife ripped me off. My ex-wife ripped me off. My kids, my mom and dad. This is where we hear from people all the time. This is the stuff. Look at the stuff. Don't look at this. I don't mean it. These TV programs, which I don't watch, but I've heard about them, where people come on the show and, now, what happened to you when I was 9 years old? And that's very real stuff. But there's deep-seated hatred. Why? Because there's regret. People are angry and hurt. You want to know what the most dangerous thing regarding regret can be in our lives, church? It is justifiable hurts. A justifiable hurt. That this thing really did happen to you, and you can even point to the people or person who did it to you. And in a court of law, you win. There's no doubt about it. But you could win at the Supreme Court, and you wouldn't feel any better. You wouldn't do any better. Because why? Regret, if left unchecked, causes bitterness. And bitterness, you can see it on someone's face. You'll hear it out of their mouth. And they're Christians. But they live all of their Christian life, never making an influence for good. And they live their days out in like a Christian daze. They never progress. It's very sad. It causes bitterness. Psalm 108:12 says, give us help from trouble, for the help of man is useless. That can cause bitterness. When we have hoped in others, when we have hoped in their wisdom or their might, maybe we've hoped in the strong arm of man, we can easily enter into regret or bitterness when that happens. You said that you were going to rescue me. You said that you're going to change things. You said that you were going to love me. And things change. You see, Jack, man, that's why I'm not going to love anybody. We're coming to that at the end here pretty soon. Hebrews 12:12 says, therefore, strengthen the hands which hang down. Pictures of man exhausted and defeated, and the feeble knees, and make straight paths for your feet, so that what is lame may not be dislocated, but rather healed. Pursue peace with all people and holiness, without which no one will see the Lord, looking carefully, lest anyone fall short of the grace. Listen, everyone. Fall short of the grace of God, lest any root of bitterness spring up, causing trouble, and by this many become defiled. Bitterness spreads. In families, there'll be that bitter person. You know, maybe it's a grandma or grandpa, it's an aunt or an uncle, it's a cousin, someone is bitter. And they're, oh, here they come. They come, they're at the holiday dinner, and oh man, there it is. Often, most often, it's the person that's doing most of the drinking. Because they're miserable. They're bitter. And bitterness is a lie. If you're the more miserable, bitterness tells you the more miserable you are. And you walk around, you're grumbling, you're griping, and everything's wrong. That stupid government, and I can't stand it. And you know what? All those Christians. And you know what? And everything's wrong. I read a story a long time ago. It was a man, it was the turn of the century, in a farmhouse, big family, and a little kid was goofing around before dinner, and the little kid stuck his hand and mushed up all the Limburger cheese. Have you ever smelled Limburger cheese? I've been to Limburger, Germany. Limburg, where the cheese came from. And that stuff stinks, man. Limburger cheese. And the little kid walked over, and he didn't know anything. He's walking around, and there's Grandpa laying on the couch sleeping, big mustache. And the little guy is petting his grandpa's mustache. He's petting it. And the little guy wanders off. And the grandpa wakes up. And listen, the guy goes, "This house stinks." He gets up, walks into the room. All of his family's in there cooking. "You guys all stink." Walks outside, opens the door. "The whole world stinks." He had Limburger cheese all over his mustache. Bitterness is like that. It's on your mustache. You stink. All of you stink. The whole world stinks. No, you're the one who stinks. You're like Pigpen and Charlie Brown. Everywhere you go, there's the fumes rising up from wherever you're at. And bitterness, nobody wants to be around a bitter person. And you say, "Well, Jack, you know what? You're making fun of my bitterness and I don't appreciate it." You know what? You want to live? You got to kill the bitterness. Only you can do it. Nobody can do it. You can go to your therapist. You're just going to spend money. Nobody can do it but you. Let's just face that fact right now. You can't get somebody, you can't pay someone to take away your bitterness. It ain't going to happen. It's only between you and God that bitterness is fixed. Period. You can travel the world. I'll save you the flight. Go straight to God. You can run around the world. You'll still be bitter because it's down in the heart. And you got to let it go.
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10: Ephesians 4:29, "Let no corrupt word proceed out of your mouth, for what is necessary for edification, that it may impart grace to the hearers. Do not grieve the Holy Spirit of God, by whom you were sealed for the day of redemption. Let all," what? Bitterness. Notice it's first in the list. Watch what comes after that. "Wrath, anger, clamor, evil speaking, put away from you with all malice, and be kind to one another." You choose to do that. "Tender-hearted, forgiving one another, even as God in Christ forgave you." That's the key to bitterness. You want to unleash bitterness from your life and get it away from you so you can be free? The answer is forgiveness. Listen, forgiveness in your life exercise, I told you before, is not for the other guy. That's a lie from Satan. People, "I'm not going to forgive that. Why should I forgive that guy?" And it blows my mind. Where did that thought come from? But from Satan himself. "I'm not going to forgive that guy." Excuse me, sir. You don't even know what you're talking about. That's like being starving. You're starving to death, and there's a turkey dinner on the table. I'm not going to eat that. You don't even know what you're talking about, dude. You need that. God gave us the ability to forgive others so we could go free. It's for you to be relieved. Well, I'm not going to give them the satisfaction of forgiving them. They don't care. You think they care? You think they're missing sleep over it? It's for you to be set free. So how do we stop bitterness? Matthew 6:14. For if you forgive men their trespasses, your heavenly Father will also forgive you. But if you do not forgive men their trespasses, neither will your Father forgive your trespasses. Why? You're refusing to be set free. Number four, and we'll be done at this point. Disillusionment deceives us by building walls. Notice the progression? Anybody taking notes? What was the first one? Confusion. What was second? What's the third? What? Okay, and look at this fourth one. Walls. Some of you didn't know the answer, and it's on the screens. But you see how it starts. Look, it seems so benign. Confusion. What's the big deal? Leads to doubt. It's okay. Regret. Ooh, that's a bitter thing. Takes years, by the way. Could take years. Walls? Ooh, walls. Walls are a big deal. Walls most always take years. It deceives us. Why? Listen to this quote. Just keep on handing me another brick, and I will build a wall so high and so think that you'll never be able to hurt me again. Just hand me another brick. People like this. Living life, been hurt in the past, not gonna feel again, not gonna love again, not gonna serve God again. I'm just gonna hanker down, wait to the end. And your justification is, I'm not gonna get hurt again. Well, I don't think that's very Christian. Yeah, I think if you're really living Christianity, you're going to get run over about as many times as a person getting run over. I mean, let me be honest with you. If you brought your friend here tonight who's not a Christian, then let me just be honest. It's an awesome life being a Christian, and it's a wonderful peace no matter what happens in life to know that you're living in the truth. But we're not of this world, as we talked about on Sunday. And this world will not only run us over as Christians, it'll back up and run us over again. And God is greater than all the pain that we can experience. Disillusionment. I read today this quote. I want to give it to you. It says, maybe you have felt the heavy hand on you from God, and you're more like a bird in a cage than a free and liberated soul that you are. Remember this. The Lord's hard word is not his last word. Maybe God is saying to you, you know what? You're all these things that Jack pointed out tonight. And that's a hard word to hear tonight from the Lord, but it's not his last word. Yes, his last word is, come to me, you who are burdened and heavy laden, and I will give you rest. Jesus said that. Psalm 30, verse 5 says, for his anger is but for a moment, but his favor is for life. Weeping may endure for the night, but joy comes in the morning. You build a wall to protect yourself. I'll paraphrase it for time's sake. Psalm 42 is awesome. The psalmist is crying out, my heart is like a deer. It pants for you, God. My soul longs for you. And as he's crying in his distress, he says to himself, why so downcast, oh my soul? Why are you so depressed, my soul? And there's Selah. He waits. I'm so, so disillusioned. And then his help comes from the Lord. My soul will take strength in the Lord. Disillusionment is destroyed by three golden spikes. One, tonight, church, choose to become fearless again. Listen, disillusionment says, I can never take another risk. I'm telling you right now, trust God and become fearless again. Number two, become obedient to God again. I wish I could talk to somebody. They're not here right now. There's tens of thousands of Christians that are no longer going to church because something happened to them. They got angry, bitter, disillusioned, whatever, and they decided to no longer go and fellowship with God's people any longer. And if somehow you know somebody or if somebody's listening tonight, I'm going to say, forget them. Forget the people that have hurt you. Follow God. Become obedient to Him again. Put your eyes on Jesus and stop looking at people and get over it. Number three, it's this. Choosing to become trusting again. This is the biggie, huh? Choosing to become trusting again. That you will trust. And you'll trust the Lord. Confusion, doubt, bitterness, loneliness, because that's what this causes in our lives if we build up walls. Loneliness. You can be in a room full of people and you're lonely. And Jesus said, listen, this is the final word. This is it. You say, Jack, none of the stuff that you said puts any help into my court. Well, I thought you'd say that, so I built this verse in right here, right now. There's stuff that has gone on in maybe all of our lives that the answer we've not found even in a Bible study. What do I do? I'm disillusioned. Are you ready for this? It's going to sound like I'm pouring salt on a wound. But remember, the same salt that burns is the same salt that heals. Then Jesus said to his disciples, if anyone desires to come after me, let him deny himself, take up his cross, and follow me. There comes a time in all of our lives. This is a bitter pill, people. You can close your Bible. We're done. This is the biggie. There comes a time when we are so disillusioned and we don't see the answer coming. And you know what the absolute ultimate answer is? Deny yourself. Deny yourself. Stop putting your feelings and your position and your justifiable hurts and all of your argument front and center. Take it off the mantle and throw it away. This is tough medicine and it's the best. Deny yourself. Stop thinking about you. Stop looking at your hurts, pains, and the wrongs that have been perpetrated against you. Get over it by taking it to Him. And you tell Him tonight, if you've got to go climb a mountaintop tonight, if you've got to drive around all night or take a walk, do it. But you say, Lord, I have to have victory in my life, in this situation. It's disillusionment's killing me. And I'm coming to you tonight, God, and I'm just going to take the shortest route possible. And that is this. I am choosing now to deny myself. I am going to quit thinking about this. I'm going to give it up and I'm going to follow you, Jesus. I'm not bringing it up again. And if I bring it up again, God, don't listen to me because I'm done with it. I am not that important to have me ruin my life because the more it is of me, myself, and I, the more miserable you are. Father, this is your word. It is holy. It is pure. It is power. And Father, tonight, all we need to do is simply choose to obey you in these things. And the discipline of disillusionment is this. We give it to you, God. We cry out to you. We take your word and we trust it completely. We will not listen to men to the left or to the right. We will not give audience to those who undermine your word, to take away the authority of your Son, to deny the Holy Spirit. We will not listen but to the Word of God. We will not succumb to our own devices. We choose tonight to say to you, Lord, we deny ourselves and we are going to become soldiers of yours. We are going to become followers of yours. We're going to become fishers of men. We're going to become lovers of God. And we're going to stop talking about us and start praising you. In Jesus' name, and all God's people said, amen.
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14: March 4th, 1865. The Civil War was nearing its end. The nation was exhausted, divided, and grieving. On that day, President Abraham Lincoln delivered his second inaugural address, just 700 words spoken in about 7 minutes. 41 days later, Lincoln would be assassinated. Yet the words he spoke that day still echo through history. In that brief address, Lincoln referenced God 14 times, spoke of prayer, and quoted scripture repeatedly. He reminded Americans that both sides of the conflict shared a common faith, saying both read the same Bible and pray to the same God, and each invokes his aid against the other. Lincoln understood that political division alone could not explain the nation's crisis. More than 160 years later, America still wrestles with division, truth, and our dependence on God. The question is whether we'll remember the wisdom Lincoln left behind.
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0: than 200 people. The agency adds they aim to reach 500,000 in the next 3 months. While on Tuesday afternoon, a toddler who'd been trapped for 6 days under a collapsed building was rescued. Footage shows jubilant Jordanian rescuers crying, Mashallah, an Arabic phrase that means God has willed it. I'm Charles de Ledesma.
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4: The Holy Spirit's inside of every single person who believes, and everywhere you go, there God is. Amen? And sometimes we're looking for where God is when He's already in us, wanting to come out of us, because God, as I say often, didn't come in just to be resident. He came in to be president. He came to take over your life. And the beauty of God's mercy and grace in your life is that God wants to take over. Think about what Paul says. Why was Paul saved? Because of his mercy and grace. Let's talk about those two words. What's mercy? Mercy is when you don't get the punishment that you do deserve. So kids, if you've ever been in trouble with your parents and they're about ready to punish you but decide they're not going to punish you, that's called mercy. If you get pulled over by a police officer on I-25 and they walk into your car and you just did 95 and they walk up and say, hey, I'm giving you a warning, have a good day. That's mercy. Grace is not mercy. Grace is the opposite side. Grace is giving you what you don't deserve. It's unmerited favor. It's lavishing you with something you didn't even know. Grace is when somebody comes up to you and says, hey, I'm just going to buy your dinner tonight. Grace is when somebody comes up to you and just gives you a gift. Like, what did I do to earn this? Nothing. I'm just doing it for you. Right? That's grace. And mercy and grace go together. We're saved because of God's mercy and grace. All of us, because of our sin, deserve death and hell, every single one of us. So if God didn't have mercy and sent every single living person to hell and punished them for eternity, God would be totally justified. Nobody could stand against Him and say, oh, that's not right. That's not fair. It's totally fair. But God had mercy and said, I'm not going to hold that against you. And then how did God dispense grace? Through His Son, Jesus Christ. He says, I'll give you the greatest gift I could ever give you. I will send my Son, who will become incarnate flesh. I will take all of your sin and I will put it on my Son. And I will have my Son slaughtered in your place for you so that you can go scot-free, that you can live in total freedom, and my Son will take all the punishment. That's the gospel. That's the gospel of mercy and grace. Mercy and grace means I didn't deserve it, but God gave it to me anyway. That's grace. That's unmerited favor. But this grace isn't just for the moment that you get saved. It's for the rest of your life, because God is continuing to sanctify you and make you perfect. Amen? So think about this. When Paul wrote to his other young protege, Titus, in Titus chapter 2, verse 11, he says, for the grace of God has appeared, bringing salvation to all men. And we would say, that's it. It's for by grace we're saved through faith. That's grace. That's grace. It's grace. But that's not all of grace, because notice what else grace does. Instructing us to deny ungodliness and worldly desires and to live sensibly, righteously, and godly in the present age. What also does grace do? Grace doesn't just save us, grace grows us. The same grace that was lavished on us at salvation that took all of your sin and washed it away is the same grace in your life that grows you into newness in Christ. Isn't that awesome news? It means this. One of my favorite pastors likes to say this, talks about Christian hedonism, saying, you know, Jesus gets the glory and we get all the joy. When you live your life for Jesus and you're living for Him, He gets all the glory, you get all the joy. The greatest joy is to walk in the fullness of the Spirit with Jesus. And why do we need grace? I want you to just think about some of the roles that you have in your life. Some of you have a role being single right now. Some of you have a role being a husband, some as a wife, some as a father, some as a mother, some as a child, some as a student, some as a boss, some as an employee, and the list goes on and on and on. It's rhetorical. How many of you are living perfectly for Christ in that

0: role right now and have no room for growth? I know it's rhetorical, but I think I'd see the same amount of hands. I mean, all of us are growing in all those areas. So what do I need? I need God's grace to grow me as a single. I need God's grace to grow me as a father or as a wife or as a mother or as a daughter. I need God's help in the same way he saved me to continue to grow me in his grace. And that's why we can trust the gospel. Not only does the gospel have power, the gospel has God's presence. He's with you. He sees everything you do, and he wants you to grow into him. Amen? And God continues us to lavish us with abundance. And I've told you from this pulpit, I'm not a prosperity preacher like, hey, just give God a little, he'll give you a lot. That's not it. Prosperity comes from having Jesus in your life. And the more Jesus takes over your life, the more prosperity you're going to have. The more joy you're going to have. The more hope you're going to have. The more fulfillment you're going to have. It all comes from Jesus. The world is looking around, just so you know. Our world is desperate for hope. Everybody's trying to find it everywhere. There's only one place the world can find it, and it's in the person of Jesus. And for those of you that know him, you have the answer to the world for everything they're looking for. And you're going to say, well, not me. I'm not ready to share that. Yes, you are. You're 100% ready to share that. You know Christ. You know Christ is in you. You know he's growing you. Tell the world about that. Tell everybody in your sphere of influence about that. Let Jesus Christ be Lord in your life. Amen? Let me give you a third reason why we need to trust the gospel. Because the gospel compels us to be an example because God is patient. The gospel compels us to be an example. 2 Corinthians 5 says, for the love of Christ compels us or controls us to be an example. Notice what Paul says here at the end of verse 14. He talks about this faith and love which are found in Jesus. You really can't get faith and you can't get love anywhere else in the world. I mean, where else are you going to get it? You say, well, Jeff, I know non-Christians that love. I'm like, no, not by Jesus' definition, they don't. No non-Christian can love your enemies and pray for those who persecute you. No non-Christians can walk the extra mile. No non-Christians can get hit in the face and turn the other cheek. That doesn't happen to non-Christians. The only way you can do that, the only way you can love, the only way you can forgive somebody that doesn't deserve to be forgiven is if you have the love of Christ. And the only way you can have faith in your life is if you have Christ dwelling on the inside, because he's the one that's going to prompt you to take a step of faith. Any other step of faith is really not going to be a step of faith, because it's going to be us choosing what we're going to do for God, not God choosing what he wants us to do. Amen? And here's what we see with Paul. He compels us to be an example. Now, I love this in verse 15. Very popular verse in in 1 Timothy 1:15. He says, it's a trustworthy statement. Now, let me tell you something about the Bible. From Genesis 1 through Revelation 22, it's all a trustworthy statement. The Holy Spirit penned it. The Holy Spirit wrote it. There's not one jot or tittle that'll ever be taken away. So when you read in the Bible, truly, truly, I say to you, or this is a trustworthy statement, it means this is all true, but pay special attention to this one. And Paul says, it is a trustworthy statement deserving full acceptance that Christ Jesus came in the world to save whom? Say it out loud with me. Sinners, of whom I am foremost of all. Who did Jesus come for? Sinners. That's it. That's the only group of people he came for. It's the only group of people he came for. If you in your mind are so clouded that you would say, well, there's those people out there. He doesn't care about them. He doesn't love them. And that group over there. No, that's the group he came for. The only group he came for are sinners. Now, I have really good news for you. Every one of you qualify in that category. And you all have a resume to prove it. So who did Jesus come for? He came for you. He came specifically for your sin. And Paul says it's a trustworthy statement deserving full acceptance that Christ Jesus came in the world to save sinners. That's who he came for. And everyone in the world needs to be delivered of their sin by Jesus Christ. Going to church is not enough. Being in a small group, not enough. Giving money, not enough. God's not looking for your good acts. Your good acts don't bring you closer to God. God is looking for you to recognize that Jesus Christ took all your sin and died on a cross in your place for you. And you can take that to the bank for all eternity. Amen? That's the good news of the gospel. And that's what we're seeing here in this text. I mean, even as Paul starts writing about himself, when he writes to the Corinthians and he writes to the Ephesians, I mean, listen to how Paul talks about himself. Paul doesn't have a high opinion of himself. He has a very high opinion of Jesus. In 1 Corinthians 15:9, he says, "For I am the least of the apostles and not fit to be called an apostle because I persecuted the church of God." And in Ephesians chapter 3 and verse 8, he has a similar tone. He said, "To me, the very least of all saints, this grace was given to preach to the Gentiles the unfathomable riches of Christ." Paul's been saying, "Of all sinners, of whom I'm foremost." Now, I want you to think about this in your mind's eye and don't blurt it out. Who's the biggest sinner you know? Don't say anything. Just who is he? Who is she? Think about the biggest sinner you know in our world right now. I mean, who are they? Think about it. If you're not thinking about yourself, you have the wrong person in your mind. You really do. Because if you can talk about someone else's sin in a body you don't even live in, but you can't even talk about your own, you don't understand the gospel of grace. The gospel of grace will show you all that Christ has died for. When I came to know Christ at 18, I knew some of the behaviors that Christ had saved me from, and I knew some of the things that he'd forgiven. But as I've grown in my faith over the last 30 years, God has shown me the depravity of my own heart to a depth that I realized that, man, he had to go pretty deep to save someone like me. When Paul's talking about being foremost, certainly he was persecuting the church. Certainly at the time the church was starting to expand, he was saying, I'm the guy that was trying to stop all of it and all that. But I also think it goes deeper than that. I also think Paul had a great awareness of the sin for which Jesus Christ died for in his own life personally. Do you have that?
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0: Have you ever spent time before the Lord's throne saying, Lord, hey, show me anything in my life I might not be aware of that you saved me of? I've had those encounters with the Lord where he reveals more and more and more and more that he had to save me from. Right? And what Paul was saying was this. Hey, Timothy, you don't need to be afraid in your church to lead, because if God can save me, he can save anybody. You don't need to be afraid of your elders. You don't need to be afraid of the church. You don't need to be afraid of anybody else. You don't need to be afraid of these people that will never come to Christ. Just trust the gospel. God will do all the work, Timothy. Don't live in fear. God will do this. Right? He's saying, Timothy, if God could save me, he can save anybody in your congregation. I'll tell you, as your pastor, I know me. My sisters happen to be in this service. I see them. If God can save me, he can save anybody. I'm surprised I didn't hear my sister say amen, but he can. I mean, I know me. And in this day of church where I hear these words, I don't even know what they mean, like celebrity pastor, like what the heck is that? If we ever lose sight of everything that God has saved us from, we've lost everything. The power in the gospel is Jesus Christ, not anybody else. There are no celebrities. There's no good characters in the Bible other than Jesus. It's Jesus. It's him, first and foremost. It means this. If God can save Paul, if God can save me, he can save anybody. We've seen it in our church. God saves alcoholics. God saves drug users. God saves sex offenders. God saves prideful religious people that think they're already saved. But even as you look out in the world, you're like, oh, that's BLM. Oh, that's Antifa. Oh, look at those terrorists over there. God can save all of them if you won't give in to a spirit of fear and just proclaim the gospel. And what would it do in the world if some of the people that you're frustrated with actually were born again? Think of some of the people you know in the political realm that instead of yelling at them and telling them how bad they are, you prayed for them and we prayed God would get an opportunity to save them. What if three or four of those actually got born again and said, I was living this way, but now I'm doing everything under my administration to live for Jesus Christ. Would that change things? See, I think the gospel has power. I think the gospel is present. I think Christ is with us. And I think God is so patient. God is patient with everyone, not wanting anyone to perish, but wanting all to come to know him. You say, well, how patient is he? Take some of your own personal inventory. How patient is he with you? I mean, to the extent you're not perfect, how patient is he with you? I mean, how many times do you have to go before the Lord and say, I did it again? Lord, I'm sorry. Lord, help me. I mean, how patient is he with us? He's so patient. He's so long-suffering that he uses us as his examples so that we'll be long-suffering as well. And see, the reality is we need to know that we're Christ's examples, that we truly understand that we've been born again from the dead into life with Christ. Because it's only religious people that have categories for sin. Did you know that? Well, there's some people that are not that bad. They probably need Jesus a little bit. And then there's these people here. They're a little bit worse and they definitely need Jesus, but they're pretty good people in the world. And then there's these people here and they're not very good people. And then there's these people here and they're bad. And then there's people here that are awful. And there's people here that are, they're beyond help. Only religious people would talk like that. Here's how God would look down and say, I created every one of them and I love each one of them and I'm able to save anyone to the full. Will you pray for them? And as you have opportunity, will you share the gospel with them? Because the power in the gospel can save their lives. Amen? That's the church. You can trust the gospel. Politics will change. Opinions will change. School systems will change. Everything's going to change. The one thing that will never change is that Jesus Christ is Lord of all to the glory of God the Father. Amen? So Paul says, yet for this reason I found mercy, so that in me as the foremost, Jesus Christ might demonstrate his perfect patience as an example for those who would believe in him for eternal life. Why did God pick you? Why is God asking you to serve? Because he's showing what an imperfect person looks like that's working to let Christ be center in their life. So that when the world looks on at every man, woman, boy, and girl that knows Christ, they would say, okay, that's what it looks like to be a believer. Okay, that's what it means to serve like Christ serves. That's why God is always in our lives wanting to do more and more with us and take more and more over so that more people can see the living Christ in our lives. And friends, I want to tell you on the authority of God's word, you'll never be fully put together until you meet Jesus. He's the one who saves you. He's the one who sanctifies you. He's the one who is going to present you faultless with exceedingly great joy before the Father to the glory and praise of God. He's the one that does all the work. So again, this is not about navel gazing and what are the five things I need to work on to be a better Christian? No, no, no. This is how do I submit my life to the authority of Christ so he can do a better work in me? It'll never be done until you meet Jesus. Kim and I had a chance to be out at the Billy Graham Library some years ago in Charlotte, and we went not knowing what it was going to be, and we just didn't have anything else to do in Charlotte, to be honest, so we went to the Billy Graham Museum. And it was really cool, and we had a great time, and we toured, and at the end, we got to see Ruth Graham's grave. And she's buried there. I'm sure Billy Graham is now buried there as well. It was before he had passed away. But on her tombstone, it said this, end of construction, thanks for the patience. That's what our life will look like. Again, the gospel is not a message that you try to be perfect. The gospel message is that Christ is already perfected in you and that we're trying to live out what Christ has already worked in our lives. We're trying to work it out of our lives. But all of us are under construction. Amen. All of us are depending upon the Lord. Amen. All of us are trying to submit our lives greater to the Lord. That's what it looks like to be a believer in Jesus Christ. And if you get these three down, if you understand that God's powerful and that he's present and that he's patient and you're walking with him, then it gives me the fourth reason that you should trust the gospel completely. It's my favorite. Because the gospel causes us to erupt in worship because God is preeminent. If you truly know the gospel, you will worship the Lord. That's the evidence of knowing Christ, is that you want to worship Christ. Because he's preeminent. That means he's the sovereign. That means he's the ruler over all. That means there is no other. And that's exactly where the apostle through the Holy Spirit goes here. He goes, now to the King, eternal, immortal, invisible, the only God, be honor and glory forever and ever. Amen. I mean, you want to unpack that for a minute? I mean, the end game of the gospel is worship. The end game of sharing the gospel, the end game of evangelism is worship. Means when you go out and share the gospel with somebody and you ask this question, somebody asks you, did they get saved? I don't know, maybe, maybe not. Here's how you'll know. Do they love to worship Jesus? Well, no, they don't like that. Then they're not saved. I mean, it's that simple. I'm not saying that they know how to sing Christian songs. I'm not saying they know how to raise their hands. I'm not saying they know all about spiritual gifts. I'm saying if there's no hunger and desire for Jesus, then Jesus didn't save them. Because if you were dead, and the reason you were made alive is because God came in on the inside, and the Holy Spirit's desire is to worship and bring worship from you to the Son, and you don't have any desire to do that, let me tell you who's not in your life. The Holy Spirit. That's the truth. Those who know Jesus love to worship Jesus. Now to the King. He's the King. That means there are no other kings. He's the only God. That means there are no other gods. I mean, worship is exclusive. There are no other gods. Well, Pastor Jeff, I think there's a lot of ways, and that's your way because you're a Christian. You're wrong. God has one way, and this is his way, and anybody that doesn't believe that way will one day know that because they will be hearing these words, depart from me, you worker of iniquity, for I never knew you. That's according to the word of God. And those who have trusted Jesus will say, well done, my good and faithful servant, enter into the rest. If someone's saved, they'll worship. If someone's not saved, they won't worship. The King, Jesus is the King of kings, the Lord of lords. There is no other. He's eternal. He's always existed. There was never a time where Jesus Christ did not exist. In eternity past, he existed, and he's always going to exist in the future. He's immortal. That means he's impervious to corruption and death. He's imperishable. He's incorruptible. There's nothing that can happen to him. He's not going away. So we give him honor, that's respect and reverence. We give him glory, which is praise, splendor, radiance, and brightness. How long do we do it? Forever and ever. That's always and forevermore. And what's amen mean? It means like, yes, yes, yes. I don't know how you do devotions. I don't know how you worship the Lord. I don't know what you do. It doesn't have to be singing. Oftentimes I use a hymnal. I grew up Methodist. I have a Methodist hymnal. I have a Lutheran hymnal. Oftentimes I'm going through hymns and I'm going through songs. This week I was going through my favorite Methodist hymn, which is "And Can It Be?" And the second verse said, "Long my imprisoned spirit lay, fast bound by sin and nature's night. Thine eye diffused a quickening ray. I woke, the dungeon flamed with light. My chains fell off, my heart was free. I woke, rose, went forth, and followed thee." Love that. If you're saved, you have a story like that. You have one where God has grabbed your life and made him yours, made you his. You did not choose him, he chose you. He brought you to himself, and it should cause our heart to worship. It means that without Christ, you have no hope in this world. Even those of you that would say, "I got a lot of hope. I mean, my bank account's looking pretty good. My job future's looking pretty good. I got tons of friends." Here's what I would say to you. What does it profit you to gain the entire world and forfeit your soul for all eternity? You ever thought about how long eternity is? It's eternal. I mean, count out the biggest number you can have, like trillions, billions. I don't even know the biggest. I mean, whatever day you would pick, I mean, eternity would just be getting started on that day. Eternal hell is just as long as eternal life. And you are heading for eternity apart from Christ. And God stepped in, saved you, forgave you, washed it all away, wrapped you in his arms, told you that you belong to him, that he loves you. He'll never, ever let you go no matter what you do. He empowered you with his Holy Spirit. He walks with you in the present. He gives you power to accomplish his will. And all he does is continue to lavish you with grace. Every time you make a mistake, there's more grace to cover that. The more you sin, the more grace you get. I mean, and you get, when you die, you know you do not need to fear, because to be apart from the body is to be in the presence of Christ. The moment you breathe your last breath will be the most glorious moment you've ever experienced as a Christian. It means if you're a Christian, you could send back a telegram. Maybe you send it before you die because you won't be able to send it back. Say, "Don't cry for me. I'm way happier than you." People can lament death on this side of heaven because we miss people that are gone. But the people that are gone aren't missing you, because they're with Jesus, the goal of their faith. Nobody's up in heaven looking down saying, "I can't wait till they get here." They don't have time for you. They're with Jesus now. They're healed, they're whole, they're full, they're joyful. It's the goal of their faith. Amen? That's why we say, "Thank you, Jesus, for the blood." That's why we say, "Thank you, Jesus, for the cross." I mean, we can talk about a lot of things and we can have opinions on a lot of things in the church, and we can have differing opinions. I think we've been very clear on that in this last year and a half. We have a Christian liberty to think differently and love each other deeply, don't we? But the one thing we can't have a difference of opinion on is the gospel. Jesus Christ is the way, the truth, and the life. No one comes to the Father except through him. So here's my question for you. Do you have a relationship with Jesus Christ? I'm not asking you, are you churchy? I'm not asking if you prayed a prayer. I'm not asking if you walked an aisle. I'm not asking if you felt a tingle go off in your heart. I'm asking, when did you individually turn from your sin and tell Jesus Christ, "I want you to come in and be the Lord of my life and I want to live for you"? When did that happen? Because if that hasn't happened, I'm telling you on the authority of God's word, that's the most urgent decision that you'll ever need to make. And I'm telling you, you need to make that decision right now in this very moment. Amen. And if you've made that decision, let me tell you on the authority of God's word, just how much he loves you. And even if you find yourself convicted today of some sin, he loves you. And he wants to grow you through that. And he would tell you this: "Hey, at the cross of Calvary, I already forgave it. And I knew you were going to be struggling with that. But why don't you come back to me and I'll help wash you clean again." Thank you, Jesus. That's who our God is. Amen.
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5: March 4th, 1865. The Civil War was nearing its end. The nation was exhausted, divided, and grieving. On that day, President Abraham Lincoln delivered his second inaugural address, just 700 words spoken in about 7 minutes. 41 days later, Lincoln would be assassinated. Yet the words he spoke that day still echo through history. In that brief address, Lincoln referenced God 14 times, spoke of prayer, and quoted scripture repeatedly. He reminded Americans that both sides of the conflict shared a common faith, saying both read the same Bible and pray to the same God, and each invokes his aid against the other. Lincoln understood that political division alone could not explain the nation's crisis. More than 160 years later, America still wrestles with division, truth, and our dependence on God. The question is whether we'll remember the wisdom Lincoln left behind.
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11: Keeping you informed and engaged, now more than ever. This is Seculo. Half hour of the broadcast, I'm going to go ahead and start taking some phone calls from you. Let's go ahead and go to Anthony calling on line one from Virginia. Anthony, you're on Seculo.
12: Hey, how are you today? How's everybody? God bless.
11: Thank you. You're on the air.
12: Yeah, your question you posed was that do we feel that the Democratic Party is losing momentum and the Socialist Party is gaining ground right now?
11: Yes.
12: I agree with that. I feel that basically a lot of the constituents of the Democratic Party right now are tired of the economic model, which supports a 1960s-like rhetoric, you know? I mean, the 1960s, a lot of the people who supported the Democratic Party are now more economically inclined. They have more money. Politically, they're more involved, and they want to start their own businesses. What they're focusing on is not what the focus of what the people want. So I think people are tired of that, and they're moving away from it. They're looking for more economics, more jobs, more training programs, more business loans for minorities. And also, we've moved from a state of free speech to a state of free speech, which if you're conservative, religious, anti-abortion, and you support this nation and support Israel, now you're a terrorist and you're unpatriotic. I agree with you on that.
7: One good note here is that we aren't places like the UK where we've seen arrests over speech, even just speech saying protect our country, things of that nature. That's what's happening in our ally across the pond. But here in the United States, yes, there is a very big move to try to make people persona non grata, to cancel them. That, you know, the cancel culture has kind of gone away, but still that ability, even sometimes within conservative politics, of if you are making a statement that, unfortunately, we're seeing that creep on this side of the aisle as well, that is people that are trying to identify with the conservative movement, but that are anti-Israel, that are less inclined to support some of the social platform of the conservative movement, the traditional, so the pro-life issues. Once Roe versus Wade was overturned, a lot of people just kind of washed their hands of that issue, like, oh, no, we won, let's move on, not realizing that then the battle at the state level was just as important. You saw how many states, even very conservative states, ended up getting bad legislation through because the left was ready. They were ready. The pro-abortion movement that has a lot of money. Why? Because they're subsidized by the government, at least had been until this past year. But all of that goes to show that sometimes people that are conservative, that are not as prepared for the fallout of victories, for the battle that follows. And I think even that, it could be said with the support that Israel saw after October 7th, the people that were supportive of Israel were not ready for the fallout. We warned it would come. We said, hey, give it 2 weeks, the world's going to turn on Israel. And like clockwork, it did. So, but also to your point, Anthony, and thank you so much for calling, the fact that What we're seeing in the Democrat Party to some degree is that a lot of their policies aren't necessarily different than what the socialists are saying. They're just saying it out loud. They're saying the quiet part out loud, as the meme goes, that, hey, no, we are socialists. They're owning it, even though a lot of their policies, you look at what Senator Warren and Senator Sanders and even with the things that people like Nancy Pelosi and Chuck Schumer would get behind were very big government socialist type ideas. Now they're just calling it what it is. It used to be that if you were a conservative and said, that sounds like socialism, you got laughed at, you got mocked, you got called a conspiracy theorist. They said, what are you trying to do, a new McCarthyism? All of these things were to try and cover for what they were really doing. And now they're just saying it. So one, I'm at least glad they're owning it now. They're being very vocal about what this is. But that is going to be the big struggle. It's going to be the struggle of people who want freedom, who support our constitutional framework and think that supports to more liberty, and those that want more bureaucracy, more government, and more control over you. We'll be right back with Rick Rennell on Seculo, and support us at AC.
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11: Secular, Will Haynes here, joined by Rick Brunell on the phone. Rick, it's July 1st. It's a wonderful time of year to celebrate wonderful things in this country. 250 years of American exceptionalism. This is a wonderful week. Unless you live in your home state. Because I want to read for you a headline that's just from a few weeks back. Governor Newsom blasts Trump for raising gasoline prices on Americans with no plan and no accountability. That's an official press release. I don't see one on the website today about Governor Newsom blasting himself for raising gasoline prices on Californians with no real plan or no accountability, because today the taxes went up on a gallon of gas for every Californian.
18: Look, the propaganda that comes out of Gavin Newsom's office in Sacramento is a daily occurrence, and it goes unchallenged by the California media. We are a one-state party. The entire state is controlled by the Democratic Party, and they have a supermajority, so they don't even need Republicans. So they don't even need to consider our ideas or hear us out. They just steamroll over all the Republicans. Now, we're working to change that, but at the moment, Gavin Newsom gets to manipulate the state in a way that he wants, and then he puts out this propaganda pretending like it's all is good. And when there's a problem, he blames Trump. And it's just so ridiculous. No one with common sense believes it, except for the press rooms in California. And yet we have to put up with this. The fact is, California has skyrocketing gas prices because we require cars that are brought into California to have a completely different engine style. Car companies have to make a special engine just for a car to be sold in California. Now, this is the fact. Because I've talked to CEOs of car companies when I was ambassador to Germany, and they hate the idea that they have to make two different cars for America, one for California and one for the rest of the country. And then on top of that, we believe that somehow having this ridiculous extra gas tax is cleaning the environment. And lefties believe that in California, and the rest of us have to pay for their fantasy world.
11: Well, I mean, it is crazy, one, that we have seen politicians in California make these statements about the Iran war. It's like it's because they go unchallenged in their own state, but that they're comfortable with attacking things like gas prices when everyone in the country always knows California has the most expensive gas. And now, because of this extra tax they just added in, 63.4 cents of every gallon, every price per gallon, 63.4 cents is taxes going to the state. And as you may have seen, there was a video in the break that if he really cared about the price of gas for Californians
7: as he has repeatedly tried to bring this up, saying that the Iran war is making it more unaffordable. You would think he would work with the legislature to suspend that 63 extra cents baked in to every gallon of gas. But yet, no. They add more.
18: The problem with Gavin Newsom and his crowd is that they believe that this extra gas tax is cleaning the environment, and it's not. It's a fantasy idea, but they've convinced themselves that if they lower that gas tax, that somehow we're going to breathe dirty air and there's going to be dirty water coming out of the faucet. And it's just one of these left-wing fantasies that they can't get past. And yet they get away with it again because the media just really doesn't challenge them. But I believe that since Gavin is getting ready to run for president, that the national media is holding him to account like never before, and he's getting challenged, and therefore he's not going to be able to, in a single swing state, he's not going to be able to convince common sense voters that his ideas, his policies are working.
7: Rick, we have an update to the story we talked about yesterday with Nina Totenberg at NPR, who published, and we got more information on that Justice Alito was retiring. They had to retract that. Then their public editor put out a statement, and their editor-in-chief put out a statement. And then we heard from Nina Totenberg herself. She went on All Things Considered and tried to explain what happened, which I think made it worse for a lot of people, because she read her apology that she sent to Justice Alito. And it starts with, "Dear Justice Alito, there are no words to adequately apologize for today's error in reporting your retirement. She took full responsibility. It's her fault. And here was the explanation. She rushed out of the courtroom after the opinion announcements. And when she realized that the usual rush of folks after a few minutes had not happened, she asked somebody what was going on inside, to which the answer was retirement announcements. I didn't hear the S on announcements and assumed something no reporter should ever do, that you were retiring." Do you think anyone believes this story, that Nina Totenberg, who's been a reporter for, 50 years covering the court, would ask a random bystander what's happening and then her logical conclusion is Alito's retiring?
18: I actually believe the fact that she doesn't have legitimate sources, that a man on the street can be a source, because she just brings her ideology into this and then makes up sources. I mean, it's clear that she doesn't have a process to check these sources, that NPR doesn't have a secondary person that will question and say, you know, "Nina, who is this source? Are they actually legitimate? Do they really know what's going on?" And it's clear that she's just allowed to talk to a man on the street, get a hunch, and rush out some sort of a breaking news with the hope that she's right. And that's what they call journalism over at NPR. I think it's outrageous. I think that there should be consequences for reporters who do things like this, because it's clearly not about the news or giving facts. It's about their judgment.
7: Rick, thank you so much for joining us. We will talk to you after the 4th. We hope you have a wonderful 4th of July holiday, celebrating independence these 250 years. And I'll be watching the U.S. tonight. I know they'll be in San Francisco playing Bosnia, but hopefully we can see something good come out of San Francisco tonight. What do you think?
18: Let's go USA. I think we're on a roll, and I think that this feels like the American team is really locked in and focused.
7: All right. Thank you, Rick. We'll talk with you soon. But folks, as you watch this broadcast, you get this kind of analysis from Rick Grinnell, from CeCe Heil, from our attorneys here, from Jordan. It's a wonderful way for you to get expert analysis, expert legal opinions for free. You get this every day, 5 days a week for free. We don't put it behind a paywall, as Logan likes to say. If you go to aclj.org, you get a wealth of content. You get articles about these cases that we're involved in. You get direct links to the primary documents that we are filing, that you can read what our amicus briefs or our lawsuits say directly. And you get all of that at no cost to you. But on top of that, you also, when you support the ACLJ, are supporting world-class attorneys that are fighting all over the world, whether it be in places like Pakistan that you heard earlier, whether it be for street preachers that are having their rights violated and repeatedly targeted by law enforcement, not for any criminal activity, but being treated as criminals for expressing their First Amendment rights. Whether it be in Colorado, a place that we were talking about for electing a socialist candidate, or at least giving her the nomination and what is likely a victory in November, they're also targeting pastors in a city not too far from where that election was last night, and saying you can't meet in a public park because you're helping the hungry and the needy. These are things that we fight for every single day. We fight in courts, whether it be at the local level, the appeals court, all the way to the U.S. Supreme Court. As a matter of fact, we have cases pending before that court as we speak involving, Gavin Newsom, who we talked about earlier in this broadcast, trying to fine a church out of existence. That is what we do at the ACLJ, and that is what you make happen when you support this organization. 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And you can really help continue this work, as we know that 250 years is just the beginning. The fights continue, and we are here. We are clear-eyed about it. Donate today.
17: We've witnessed monumental legal victories, from defending the 14th Amendment and protecting our sacred American right to vote, the overturning of Roe versus Wade, and standing up for the religious liberty of our kids and seniors. But even with the many historic wins we've achieved, the battle is far from over. The attacks on our constitutionally protected rights persist. Countless unborn babies remain in jeopardy, and across the globe, innocent Christians are being targeted and killed across this country and around the world. This fight isn't just the ACLJ's, it's all of ours. It belongs to every American who wants to preserve the values and beliefs on which this nation was founded. None of the victories we've won would have been possible without the unwavering support of ACLJ members and ACLJ champions. It's been an honor to fight for you all these years. 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
7: Welcome back to Seculo, final segment of the broadcast. Go ahead and give me a phone call, 1-800-684-3110, as I get to those very quickly. I want to talk about this this House candidate that won the nomination for the Democrats, a socialist in the Denver area. And I want you to hear from her. This is from the victory speech last night that we see. And just the tone, it's wild. Listen to Bite 5 that Milot Cairo says has now won this nomination. Hear from her last night in the victory speech.
26: We will not wait to abolish ICE
0: and pass Medicare for all. We will not wait to put an end to the politics of the past, to get big money out of our politics, and to reject corporate PACs and AIPAC. And no, we will not wait to end the genocide in Palestine.
7: First of all, that's wild. That is a wild victory speech. That it sounds like a campaign speech trying to rally people up. But I mean, the air horn mixed with "we will not wait to end the genocide in Palestine" is one of the most incongruent side by sides I think I've ever seen. Of she's angry, yelling, "We will not wait to end the genocide in Palestine." That is wild to watch, and that is going to be a member of the House of Representatives in November. And even the entire platform that she has, it now appears that Democrat socialist means anti-Israel, no matter what. Like there, even if you look at a lot of the governance of the state of Israel, there's a lot of they have a lot more social programs than the United States. They have socialist members of the Knesset. They have a kibbutz itself is a more communistic lifestyle of a commune in the traditional sense, not of a government, of people working together and sharing resources. In reality, if Democrat socialist wasn't what we know it is, a cover for more control and also hating Israel and Jews, you would think Democrat socialists may be able to find something that they agree with more with the state of Israel than the authoritarian terroristic government that was running Gaza. Remember, Hamas was elected by the people of Gaza. When Israel removed their so-called occupation, they had security forces in Gaza. They pulled that out and said, y'all have your own elections. And the Palestinian Authority thought, we're going to win this easy because we're the only ones who are organized. No, the terrorist group backed by Iran won the elections. So that's why even this weird, twisted worldview of free Palestine, in a real world, that slogan would be more like supporting Israel of help these people in Gaza that are under a terrorist rule. We have represented people that were in Gaza that were Christians. And you know what they did to, it was the only Christian bookstore in Gaza, which no surprise, there was only one of them. They took the man who was a father to young children, had a wife, they were Christians. And what did the mullahs and the imams and the jihadis and Hamas do to that man? They killed him. They stabbed him brutally, and they paraded his body through the streets, and they tried to force convert the wife and children and give them to an imam. We helped them get out of Gaza. And you know who helped the ACLJ get them out of Gaza? The government of Israel. And they didn't say, you have to come here and be oppressed in Israel, because I thought that's all Israel did, according to these people that want a free Palestine. No, they said, you can go be with your family in Judea and Samaria, in what they call the West Bank. Don't believe the lies when you hear people say we're going to free Palestine and end genocide. The people that are killing their own is Hamas and the leadership that is in Gaza. So it gets me fired up when you hear this, because the socialism platform is just a cover for hating Israel and Jews. Let's go to line 5. John's calling from Pennsylvania. You're on Seculo.
1: Hey, good afternoon. Hey, I got a question for you. These so-called socialists, but they're really communists that are running for places in our government that have these real radical views. Is it possible, I've heard this before, that they could not be seated? I mean, you have a guy in Maine that's a Nazi. You have right. These other ones. Could they not be seated if we wanted to? I mean, their views, they're pushing so hard. I heard your thing, your little statement earlier, and I agree with it to a degree, but I'm telling you, they're pushing this country towards a civil war. I don't want to see that, but they are.
7: John, so here's the reality of not being able to seat them. That is something that people like to talk about. The Constitution gives the qualifications, constitutional requirements to be a member of the House of Representatives. You have to be 25 years old. She checks that. She's 30 or 29. Citizenship. You have to be a U.S. citizen for at least 7 years. So this is different than the president, where you have to be natural born citizen. You just have to be a citizen for at least 7 years to be a member of the House of Representatives. And you have to inhabit the state that you represent when elected. So you have to live. She has to live in Colorado. She meets all three of those requirements. They cannot preemptively exclude her from becoming a member of the House of Representatives. Now, they can have an expulsion vote. There can be an expulsion, but you have to get 2/3 of the House. So that's why you don't see it very often, especially when it's over views that a lot in her party probably agree with. So they can't preemptively say, we won't seat you, because she meets the requirements. And that was upheld even in Powell versus McCormick, a Supreme Court case back in the 60s. This individual meets the three requirements to be a member of the House of Representatives. It doesn't say you have to have these ideologies that fit within this line. And that honestly is a good thing for America at large, because if you could start refusing to seat people based off their ideology, the left would do it for every conservative. That's how they operate. They are bullies. They try to exploit the law and the rules to their own advantage. So the Constitution, I think, is the guideline here. And that is, those are the three requirements. It's long been held. You can't add requirements. It's even what they tried to do with President Trump. And we had to fight in court many times. They try to add tests for election that don't fully fit within the framework of the Constitution. So they can't not seat her, but then they could have an expulsion vote. It would require 2/3 supermajority. The party, especially if they win the majority, they're not going to offer that up. The Democrats, they want all their members there. Folks, we have started this Liberty Drive today. It is July 1st. It's hard to believe it. 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